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0: That's Gene McDonald singing He Kept Loving Me. Also, the Collinsworth family with What the Bible Says and Tennessee River Boys with Journey's End. 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

entitled Led by a Cloud. That's the Hoppers, and you're listening to Southern Gospel Sunday. 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I hope you'll make it a regular part of your weekend. Here's the Booth Brothers, Faith Keeps Walking. Worry.

0: 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Just before that, Poet Voices and Heaven's Jubilee. 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

J.D. Sumner wrote and sang that song for the first time many years ago, back in the late 50s. Blackwood Brothers, Walking and Talking with My Lord. Also, Ernie Haas' signature sound with Moving Up to Glory Land. Hour number one is just about history. Still two more hours ahead of us. Here's the Kingsmen with At the Crossing. 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
1: Father in heaven, thank you for this.
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3: Isn't that cool? Give us this
4: day. Jesus taught us to pray, to be united as one. So let's come together as one body to pray the prayer that Jesus gave us.
5: Hey, this is Ann Wilson, and let's pray together. Our Father who art in heaven, hallowed be thy name. Thy kingdom come, thy will be done, on earth as it is in heaven. Give us this day our daily bread, and forgive us our trespasses, as we forgive those who trespass against us. And lead us not into temptation, but deliver us from evil. For thine is the kingdom, and the power, and the glory, forever and ever. Amen.
6: USA Radio News, I'm Chuck Brady. Millions of Americans dealing with sizzling temperatures today and at least for the first part of next week. Major cities like Phoenix, Las Vegas, Minneapolis, St. Louis seeing extreme heat warnings, temperatures into the triple digits, dangerous heat extremes as well. Firefighters in Oregon fighting strong gusty winds as they battle dozens of wildfires now with a red flag warning continued across the state. Crews working to contain about 50 wildfires in central and eastern Oregon, including about 19 new fires. Wildfires in Europe forcing tens of thousands to evacuate in both countries of France and Spain. Spain's Interior Ministry says fires have emerged near the capital of Madrid. In France, 60,000 people were told to leave Bordeaux suburbs after another entire peninsula evacuated earlier in the week. 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

That's Buddy Mullins with Mullins and Company as we start off hour number two of Southern Gospel Sunday. I hope you're enjoying the music. I'm having fun bringing it to you. Here's the sound and In the House.

0: song from the Homeland Quartet featuring Ben Spear on the solo. It's entitled The Brush, also Lily Knoll's Statue of Liberty, and Common Bond 5, If I Can Tell Somebody. Stay with us. We'll be back right after these messages.
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That's a Triumph Quartet living in the promised land. This is Southern Gospel Sunday. Every Sunday we get together from 5 to 8 o'clock and enjoy 3 hours of great music. I hope it's a regular part of your weekend. Here's the Hunts sharing the story of Jesus.

0: you don't mind me sharing one of my songs with you once in a while. 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Just before that, Gold City, Going, Going, Gone. We'll take another short time out and be right back with more music.
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judging by what the Southern Gospel Music charts are saying, a lot of people are enjoying that song from Karen Peck and New River, I Speak Jesus. Also, Perfect Heart before that, with Maybe One More Day. Hour number two is just about done. Here's the Neelands, Waiting on the Word. 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
4: USA Radio News, I'm Chuck Brady. Israeli Prime Minister Benjamin Netanyahu visiting the United States this week and vowing a very forceful response if Iran attacks Israel. The Prime Minister appeared on Fox News Sunday Morning Futures. He said if Iran attacks his country directly or indirectly through proxies, it will make a terrible mistake. His comments come ahead of his visit to the White House, President Trump weighing military options in Iran, the president urging the Senate to adopt a budget resolution before the lawmakers leave for the August recess, the president calling for the upper chamber to immediately take up the $95 billion resolution to approve funding for the Iranian conflict. Netanyahu dismissing threats from the mayor of New York to have him arrested while in town. Meanwhile, several families of 911 victims starting a petition to have the mayor banned from the ceremony marking the 25th anniversary of 911. America's News Network, USA Radio News.
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7: This is Hope with God. I'm Andrew Palau. In the Bible, Deborah was a powerful woman appointed by God. She was appointed to be a leader and a judge over Israel. She faced dangerous enemies and uncertain times, yet she stood strong. Why? Because she trusted God. Through her courage, her voice, through her obedience, God brought hope and victory to his people. God often calls ordinary people to do extraordinary things. Your voice, your life, it matters. And the same God who gave Deborah courage wants to meet with you today and give you courage. He wants to walk with you through it all and guide your life and show you that he does care. Do you want to get to know him and discover his plans for your life? You can begin this way. Say, God, I want to know you. Reveal yourself to me. Show me your love and guide me in the right path, and I will follow you and serve you. Amen. Always remember, there is hope with God.
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That's Brian Freed Insurance starting us off our third and final hour of Southern Gospel Sunday. It's going to be a good hour, and I know you're going to enjoy some of the great new music, for like this one from Southbound, "The Battle Is Not Yours."

0: entitled Family Tree. The Lesters, also Walt Mills with Goodbye World Goodbye, and the Singing Americans with How Long Has It Been. Stay with us. There's more to come after these messages.
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family groups have such unique harmonies, and there's Keepers of the Faith singing in the sweet by and by. This is Southern Gospel Sunday. I love this song from Reunion. I have you to make my dreams come true. 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

0: moved every time I get to play that song from the Guardians, the battle song. 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Gene Rivera just before that, Where He's Already Been, and Rick Strickland, I Go to the Rock. We're down to our final timeout, heading down the home stretch when we come back.
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Rhyme and Reason. I've made a promise, and we're almost at the end of our time today. I hope you have been blessed and challenged in your faith with the Lord to share his love with somebody that you come in contact with this week. Maybe someone that you know, maybe someone you've never met before. But when you hear that little voice inside say, share my love with them, then just do it, okay? And it'll be a great experience for you. I'll be back with you again next Sunday. We'll do this all again. Here's the Lefevre Quartet. Digging Up Graves is the title. Have a great week ahead, everyone. Bye-bye for now.

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5: My family and I on a little trip, and it's good to be back. I'd like to focus right now on our call to worship. It's Ephesians chapter 2, verses 8 and 9. And Esther, could you put that up on the screen right now, the text? Because before we say this together, I'd like to make a little personalization change. You'll see in there the words you and your. As we read this together, let's change you and your to I and my. See if you can do that, okay? Let's stand together. So it's for by grace I have been saved, and then later on, it is not my own doing, okay? So let's read this together, and then we're going to sing our opening hymn after that. It's Grace Greater Than Our Sin, number 472. Let's read together. For by grace I have been saved through faith, and this not my own doing, it is the gift of God, not the result of works, so that no one may boast. Let's sing together.

0: Please be seated.
1: Join me in our prayer of confession. Marvelous, infinite, matchless grace. God, your grace is so much greater than all our sin. You are compassionate and gracious, slow to anger, abounding in love and faithfulness. Lord, you have told us to seek first your kingdom, and we have not. You have told us to bring our burdens to you, but we have not. We confess that we have doubted your goodness in the face of trials. We have given ourselves over to worry instead of trusting in you. We've chosen to use the time you have given us for ourselves and for our plans instead of caring for our neighbors. We have not loved the way you have called us to love. God, we are sorry for the ways our words and actions have hurt you and have hurt others. In your mercy and grace, God, would you hear and would you forgive us? We pray all this in Jesus' name. Amen. We have this assurance from Romans chapter 8. There is now no condemnation for those who are in Christ Jesus.

0: Please be seated.
1: That summarizes it. Jesus is our Lord and Savior, and we commit our lives to follow him. That is the purpose of the University Presbyterian Church. We are gathered in the name of our Lord Jesus Christ. And we are glad that you're in worship today. I am Pastor Gareth, and I'm glad to be a pastor serving among you. So if you are guests with us today, welcome. We're glad you're here. We hope that you fill out a Connect card, and that if you are willing, you take it to the welcome table out of the narthex. Introduce yourselves, turn in your Connect card, and we have a little gift there for you. We'd be happy to personally welcome you as a guest. And for the rest of us, if we could fill out Connect cards or connections online to let us know that we are present and that we are participating, that would be a wonderful thing. We're glad you're in worship. I want to give you a question as I invite you to stand and to introduce yourselves to one another. How do you encourage and support the people around you? Let's stand.
2: Wow, that is a loaded question to be able to answer in just a minute in the sanctuary, don't you think? So how do you encourage those around?

around you. You know what? I encourage by listening and just kind of being attentive to what they're saying and also just what they might not be saying. And then I just prayerfully always try to part ways, hoping that we're both left better for just spending that little moment together. So I think of it as a divine appointment. That sounds so serious. How about you? How do you encourage those around you? Put it in the chat if you would like. I'd love to hear it. All right. We're going to go back now.

0: be seated.
1: Well, I want to draw your attention to the screens and let you know we are still celebrating our week of day camp that ended a little over a week ago. It was full of music and dancing, crafts, game time, and most importantly, it was all about Jesus. Our kids were invited to follow Jesus. They heard that he died and rose again for them and that he restores those who come to him. They were also invited to respond to the good news of the gospel. Many of you in this room have probably been a part of day camp, either as an attendee or you've volunteered. And my family has been a part of day camp for more than 15 years. And I can tell you that my kids, who are now 13 and 20, they looked forward to going to day camp every year. And they also looked forward to the day that they were old enough to be a youth leader at day camp. And so I'm thankful personally. I'm thankful that our community comes around these kids. And I'm thankful not just that the kids are getting to know Jesus personally through day camp, but also that it is a place where our youth can be part of leading others in their faith. So kids in the room, I hope if you went to day camp, I hope you got a glimpse of yourself in the movie. You are welcome now to get up and meet your leaders who are waiting for you. It looks like there's a few. Now we go into our time of offering. I'll invite the ushers to come forward. Your gifts to UPC help support programs like day camp that help kids to know Jesus and help our youth to serve Jesus and serve their church family. Let's pray now over the offering. God, you can do all things in your power. You need nothing from us to accomplish your will, and yet you invite us to be part of the work that you're doing here. God, would you help us to give out of gratitude to you? Would you multiply our gifts and use them so that many more will know your love for them? In Jesus' name.

0: The choir has surely.
1: But when Cephas came to Antioch, I opposed him to his face because he stood self-condemned. For until certain people came from James, he used to eat with the Gentiles. But after they came, he drew back and kept himself separate for fear of the circumcision faction. And the other Jews joined him in this hypocrisy, so that even Barnabas was led astray by their hypocrisy. But when I saw that they were not acting consistently with the truth of the gospel, I said to Cephas before them all, if you, though a Jew, live like a Gentile and not like a Jew, how can you compel the Gentiles to live like Jews?
2: Thank you, Pastor Aaron. Sometimes it's good to read the instructions. Choir has done a nice job of preparing us that the home of our God, the abode of Jesus, is a safe place. And Jesus invites us safely, tenderly, softly, to become a part of his ongoing presence. This past week, we've had a couple of moments where the church didn't seem like such a safe place. We had a number of scam emails go out over my name. My good name was misused and abused to send you all conversations that were to trick you into things that are not good. And we tried to intervene on that, but it is for me a recognition that we live in and continue to live in rather dangerous times for the church, where what we want to do that is good, we are often seduced to do that which is not good. The roots of that problem are found in the Galatian church, as we read today. And those began all the way back to the Garden of Eden, where we human beings took on ourselves the mantle of wanting to be like gods, wanting to be able to judge for ourselves what's good and evil. I'm good and you're evil. You get your act together and be like me. And that is the temptation of latent Phariseeism that haunts the church in the past and today. It reached its destructive edge with Jesus. The Pharisees and other powerful leaders of the religion of the Most High God, Yahweh, turned to the dark side. They used their good Old Testament God-given word, the Torah of Moses, for their own evil purposes. They used their interpretation of the Bible to kill Jesus. And that spirit runs rampant in the apostolic church, as Paul tells us in Galatians and in the other books and letters he wrote, to the extent that it even seduced and manipulated other good apostles to do wrong things and to treat others in hurtful ways. So let's get this straight. If the apostles who knew Jesus personally can be seduced to do this, guess what? We are going to suffer the same temptation. The Pharisees are us. Remember what Jesus said about the scribes and Pharisees? Hypocrites. They seek their own power. They add heavy burdens of more rules upon others. They neglect the heart and magnify the flesh. They neglect important matters of the law and justice, mercy and faithfulness. They are blind guides, blinded by their own desires and practices. They are dead inside, like white sepulchers, look good on the outside, dead inside, killed by their own greed, deceit, and arrogance. The heart of the Pharisee is best seen in Acts chapter 9, the first four verses, where we see Saul, the Pharisee, and what happens when a Pharisee goes completely to the dark side. He is in hostile pursuit, persecuting, and threatening the lives of good disciples who follow Jesus. He aggressively chases them down, hunts them down to capture and to kill them. We contrast Jesus' pursuit and Jesus' disciples with the Pharisaic pattern and spirit that's best embodied in the man Saul. It is threat versus invitation. It is a contrast with Jesus' style of pursuing, gracious confrontation, kindness, and the hunt to discover people, seek and to save the lost. Well, Saul doesn't seek to save, he seeks to destroy. And that is the spirit of Phariseeism. We see the heart of that Phariseeism, this Pharisee spirit that runs rampant today in our own time, in our own churches. Like the high priests and the scribes and the Pharisees, the leaders of the people of the church of Jesus' time, who decided that they knew better than the living God, embodied in Jesus how we ought to behave. And so we learn that if we give over to the dark side of using the Old Testament or God's given word and abuse it, use it in our own framework of interpretation, we use it for evil purposes, we can even use it to kill Jesus. Pharisees threaten life, Jesus and the disciples give life. We become Pharisees when we make our religious and political agendas, beliefs more important than Christ and the scriptures, more important than the gospel. We interpret the Bible separate from Jesus' life and teaching and pattern and way. We develop beliefs and ethics that attack rather than heal. We become arrogant and flexible and demanding, oppressive, even abusive about our own doctrinal assumptions and opinions. We allow pushy political and religious leaders to manipulate and intimidate us to think and do what they want. Beware of preaching pastors. Pharisees are us. Just because we get up and preach a text from the Bible doesn't mean we aren't using Pharisaical spirit and tools to manipulate you if we pull you away from Jesus. My wife and I left both the Pentecostal and the Baptist traditions when we were younger, when we were in college, in post-college, because there was no safe place in those traditions, in our experience, to disagree with powerful voices. If we disagreed, we were condemned, rejected, isolated, and pressured to get in line with what we ought to do. This is especially true around the teaching of the Holy Spirit in my Pentecostal tradition. The eschatology that we believe, the study of last things and where it's all going to end up, and the partnership of women and men in leadership and ministry. It was in the Presbyterian Church that both of us discovered that we could actually agree to disagree and not be condemned. We had the freedom to agree, to disagree, and talk about it. And that persuaded us as disciples of Jesus to become Presbyterians. By the way, that's not to say that all Presbyterians practice this well. No, we have Presbyterians on the left and the right who are just hell-bent to persuade us that they're right and we're wrong. Phariseeism is alive and well in the Presbyterian Church, as well as other denominations. It's not just bad doctrine, but it's actually bad attitudes about doctrine that ought to be based in Jesus, but gets so confused in our own agendas. Let me reread for you the Galatians 2 text that my brother Aaron, disguised as Saul, read to you. Paul is talking with hurt and anger and passion in his voice. And he says, when Cephas, that is Peter, the rock — by the way, he's not a rock in this case — came to Antioch, the first Gentile church, Paul says, I opposed him to his face because he stood self-condemned. Now, this is the apostle who's self-condemned because he's given over to the Pharisaic pattern of life. For certain people came from James. James is another apostle, and those certain people are using James' good name to abuse and misuse the church. That's two apostles. But after they came, Peter drew back and kept himself separate for fear of the circumcision. That's part of the Pharisaic pattern. And the other Jews joined him in this hypocrisy, so that even Barnabas, a third apostle, was led astray by their hypocrisy. And when I saw that they were not acting consistently with the truth of the gospel, I said to Cephas, Peter, before them all, if you, though a Jew, live like a Gentile and not like a Jew, how can you compel the Gentiles to live like Jews? Hypocrisy. Speaking out of both sides of our mouth. Let us not think that such Phariseeism only existed in the time of Jesus or the apostles. It's alive and well today. In fact, I want to stand before you today and suggest this. This could be seen as kind of an addicts meeting, where I stand in front of you and say, hi, my name is Gareth and I'm a Pharisaic Christian. And you would say, hello, Gareth, there you go. I'm a spiritual addict. I want you to think like me, and if you don't do it, I'm going to be upset. That's not good. I sometimes abuse my theology and the gospel of Jesus to get my way. That's not good. I want to control other people's lives and tell them what to believe. That's not good. I use Jesus as bait to capture people into my web of influence to get them to think and behave my way. That's not good. Oh, by the way, that's one of the reasons my dad advised me when I was growing up. Whatever you do, Gareth, don't ever become a pastor. Well, you can tell I listened to him. But my deal with God is, Lord, deliver me from the temptation of being a public Pharisee. Because too many of us pastors have become public Pharisees. I want to offer a prayer for this morning. Oh, Lord God, let us receive your grace, not as the Pharisees, but as disciples, to follow you, not with condemnation and judgment, but with redemption and hope and deliverance. Oh Lord, may your word become powerfully effective through Jesus and the power of the Holy Spirit. Amen. So what is this overview of Galatians dealing with? A recovering ex-Pharisee, that is the Apostle Paul, confronting other Pharisees and recovering Pharisees who are really just Christians who are trying to be good disciples. Let's not allow our relationship with Jesus' good spirit to turn us into people of rules and condemnation, aggression or passive aggression, extreme anger. There are several ways that the Apostle Paul called Christians to cross over into the good pattern of Jesus. Remember some of those that we're preaching on them. Cross over from Moses to Jesus as your primary source, from Torah to gospel. Cross over from the sword, killing people, to the cross of giving your life for people. Cross over from being a Pharisee to being a disciple. Cross over from law to grace. That is, from rules, trying to keep a list of rules and beliefs rather than trust in the person of the living God in Jesus. Cross over from our trust in our own way to trust in the presence of the living God in Jesus. Cross over from arrogance to humility. Cross over from condemnation to forgiveness. Cross over from works, I'm going to make it happen my way, to grace. It's only by the grace of God. Cross over from death to life. Cross over from division to unity. Cross over from tribal exclusiveness. Oh, we're the good people, and those Christians are the bad people. Too much of that today. Cross over from human religion to spirit-led life. Cross over from being a part of the marred creation to be in God's new creation. Cross over into the gospel, but hear me loud and clear. Don't double cross the gospel, because that's what Peter does. That's what the disciples of James do, and that's what Barnabas is tricked into doing. Don't do what they do in this particular case. These are good people that have literally been manipulated by bad voices and bad power. Here's the scene between Peter and Paul. Peter had crossed over from traditional Pharisaic influence in Judaism during the time of Jesus to follow Jesus, but now he was being tempted to cross back. By the way, we're all tempted to cross back. That's part of the major concern of being a disciple. Don't get pulled back into bad behavior as a disciple. And he did so here. Peter was originally called Simon. Guess what the name Simon means? The one who listens. It's good to listen, right? Yes. And no. If you listen to the right voice, it's good. But if you listen to the wrong voices, it's not good. And we human beings, while we can hear the voice of God, and that's good, we are tempted to block out the voice of God and only listen to the voice of powerful, manipulative Christians who want to control our lives. Peter had crossed over, but he was tempted to go back and double cross the gospel. Peter's original name is Listener. It's good to listen, but he was listening to the wrong people. And my question for you today, who are you listening to? Well, I'm listening to people who speak on behalf of Jesus. That's not quite enough. You need to have the discernment to know whether they're fairly representing Jesus and constantly going back and checking on Jesus to make sure that what we're saying is right and what we're doing is good, because there are temptations to abuse it. We go back to the theology of sin at the core of what the Apostle Paul said to the Roman church. Yes, there are two great sins. There's the sin of the Gentile, where they get everything messed up and confused out of God's good creation, especially around sexuality. Boy, are they a mess. But then he goes on in chapter 2 to say, hey, wait a minute. You people that call yourself Christians are even worse. You send the wrong message to the world that Christ is a condemner, not a redeemer. And I quote, you are without excuse, whoever you are, when you judge others, for in passing judgment on another, you condemn yourself, because you, the judge, are doing the very same thing you're complaining to them about. How many times I hear somebody say, well, I don't like so-and-so because of such-and-such, and I'm staring at that same behavior in the person I'm talking at. Does that ring a bell? American Christians have become more Pharisaic in these polarizing days. We openly reject and condemn other Christians who have different beliefs than us, because we think our beliefs are more like Jesus and their beliefs are less like Jesus. And we're the good judge of that. We tend to appeal to Jesus to support our narrow views and discredit others who don't agree with us. And this happens, by the way, on both the left and the right of politics and religion and ethics. We condemn each other like Pharisees and say Jesus is on our side. I often hear this question, where do you stand on this issue? And what I try to say is, I stand with Jesus, I walk with Jesus on that issue. And people say, well, that's kind of fuzzy. And I'm here to say, that's the heart of the gospel. Because standing on the issue and an opinion about the issue isn't the core of the gospel. By the way, it doesn't mean we can't take stands. But we need to take stands always looking to Jesus as the author and finisher of our faith. In his book, Gary Tyra, in Defeating Phariseeism, Recovering Jesus' Discipleship Method, Gary Tyra, who is a professor and pastor of the Assembly of God tradition, professor at Vanguard University, the sister university to Northwestern, very close to us. Gary Tyra says this. He tells the story of a couple of people that he had engaged as the pastor of a church. And his first story went like this. I was in a new pastoral call, and I was invited to lunch to get better acquainted with one of my parishioners. And eventually he got to the point of the meeting. And he says, where do you stand on race relations? The previous pastor offended me when he dedicated a baby of biracial couple. With strong passion and the sound of an interrogator, he asserted, what can I count on you doing in such a similar situation? Would you conduct such an indecent ceremony? Or would you have the courage to refuse to do that? Gary said, I would do the same as he did. Well, that did not please the parishioner. Launched into a tirade about biblical radical importance of racial segregation, should you find yourself in heaven, I said, only to have Jesus introduce you to a black man expecting you to shake his hand, what would you do? And here's what the parishioner said. My Jesus would never ask me to do that. And he went on to say, will there be people of color in heaven? And the parishioner said, oh, there'll be people of color in heaven, all right, but they'll have their area and we will have ours. Now, I know that's a bit of a cheap shot because we can all say, that's terrible. But we are being called to examine ourselves to see when we do this, because it negates the power of the gospel. Gary Tyra says that Pharisees have marks. They're self-righteous. They have an attitude of spiritual and moral superiority. They take the pride of purity, position, ethnicity, and gender. Their human opinion is just as important than Jesus. They have acted in hypocrisy. They say one thing while doing the opposite. They're legalistic. They have many religious and moral rules that go way beyond Jesus. They are dogmatic. They're arrogant and stubborn about their own beliefs. They're pugilistic, confrontational, combative, adversarial to those who think differently. You think differently than me, I'm going to make you pay for it. They tend to be in tribal tribes, tightening family ties to a few things in order to be with a few people like them who agree with them. And their love only extends to people who they think are right. We are them. Pharisees are us. We use religion to manipulate, coerce, and intimidate. We use Christianity, we use Jesus in the gospel for our own narrow, self-centered views. We too often restrict rather than free, condemn rather than forgive, and use rules rather than enter into relationships. We take the attitude of excluding before we try to include, because if the person doesn't qualify according to our agenda, they can never be included. Can you imagine Jesus doing that? For we, while we were still sinners, Jesus laid down his life for us. There was no condition. All sinners come. Tyra's solution is pretty simple. In order to not be seduced by Phariseeism, let us become good disciples of Jesus, which he believes is the overall message of the Gospel of Matthew, and I agree with him about that. So we have a choice. We either practice being disciples, or we give in to the temptation to be Pharisees. Do we exercise abundant grace and forgiveness, self-awareness, humility, and meekness? Or do we take the attitude of, we're right and you're wrong, even if you do claim to follow Jesus? When I was in Bethlehem, Pennsylvania, we had a long-term commitment to what we called koinonia groups. We literally had hundreds of them in the church, and I worked hard every day to multiply those small groups. And we have a covenant life that kept those groups together, and there were some pro-discipleship statements, and there were some anti-Pharisee statements. Our overall methodology was we wanted more members to become more like Christ. That was our phrase, more members, more like Christ. And we believed that the gospel, focused in the Sermon on the Mount, really focused us in discipleship attitudes away from Pharisaical practices. And so here were our don't do this covenant boundaries. Don't condemn others in the group. Don't shame, blame, belittle, demean, or attack others in the group. Don't give advice when not asked for. Don't impose a bunch of rules on other people because you think they're right. And agree to disagree about how the Bible's interpreted so that you have the freedom to disagree. Those are the kinds of rules I want to see developed here in this church. Because we want to be good disciples, we don't want to be obnoxious Pharisees. So I suggest in the fall we begin practicing these one anothering skills and disciplines as Jesus' disciples. Our sermon series will be about one anothering practices in the New Testament. And we intend to invite our whole congregation into small group communities to practice the good skills so that we can intentionally say no to Phariseeism and intentionally say yes to being mature disciples. This past month, I had the opportunity when I was in Los Angeles to spend some time with the Dr. Richard Mao, who is the retired president of Fuller Theological Seminary, one of my good friends over the years. We were in his home talking about temptations of evangelical Christians to reject liberal Christians because we don't agree with their views and their doctrines. His long-term friendship and conversations and even debates have happened with many people who are not evangelical Christians. For example, he's built friendships with Mormons, he's built friendships with Muslims, and he's built friendships with liberal progressive Christians. And one of those, a leading leader on the East Coast, is Barbara Wheeler, the president of Auburn Seminary for 30 years. She is known as one of the great progressive leaders of our day. She died recently, and I watched Rich break down and cry for the loss of Barbara Wheeler, not because he agreed with her theology, but because he had learned to love her in spite of their differences. And they actually went on tour together in many places to debate their differences. They never agreed, but they loved each other. How many marriages do we have where you don't agree, but you love each other? A lot. Or you don't stay married, right? How many churches do we have where it's okay to disagree and love each other? I pray that this is one of those. It doesn't mean you can't have definitive beliefs or understandings in your following of Jesus. It means the opposite. You can be very definitive about what you believe and what you want to do. But when somebody is with you with whom you disagree, you don't take your sword out and hack them to death with your biblical authority. The gospel of Jesus Christ is full of tenderness and softness and kindness and the freedom to disagree. Let us keep this in mind as we go into our fall time to become like Jesus in our community and our individual lives, to live into the fullness of the gospel, to become complete, mature disciples of Jesus and say goodbye to Phariseeism. Let us pray. Lord, Almighty God, teach us to be self-aware, not self-righteous, not arrogant, but humble, in touch with our temptation to criticize, condemn, and separate. Help us to be willing to listen to the right voices, the voice of Jesus in the Spirit. Help us to be willing to think outside of the narrow perspectives and tight boxes of our own opinions and beliefs. Help us to see Jesus as the one who saves us from our own arrogance and ignorance and judgmentalism. Help us always, like Jesus, to attach our understanding of truth always to grace. And in our sinfulness, move us toward humility and meekness as we move toward those who name the name of Jesus, but with whom we have significant disagreements, to find our common life in him and in his Spirit between us, so that we can show the world the fullness of who you are as the living God in Jesus Christ in the unity of the Holy Spirit. Amen.
0: Gareth has so clearly and rightly said that the antidote to Phariseeism is discipleship, is growing more and more like Jesus. And I would absolutely agree and add to that that the turning point is fully surrendering ourselves to the mercy and grace that God offers us in Jesus Christ. If you've noticed, our songs today have been focused on God's grace, because that's the only way we can get out of Phariseeism. It's not because of us. It's not because we're right. It's because we've fully thrown ourselves on the mercy of the court. And so I invite us now to sing, "Give to our God immortal praise for his mercy and grace." Let's sing the first and the final, the sixth stanzas, or fifth stanzas. Let's stand and sing together. Hymn number 16.

0: Would you pray with me? Your love, Lord, reaches to the heavens, your faithfulness to the skies. God, we praise you for being a God who reveals yourself to us and wants to be known. Thank you for your grace that redeems. God, the needs around us can be overwhelming, but we remind ourselves that nothing is impossible for you. We give to you the brokenness in our world, the wars and violence, the sorrow and pain. God, would you bring peace where there is violence and hope where there is despair? We remember those in our neighborhood. God, would you provide shelter, food, work, transportation, and other practical help to all who are in need? Would we as your church continue to be guided by your Spirit? Would our words and actions tell the story of who you are in this neighborhood, where we live, where we work, and wherever you have placed us? Lord, we pray for healing and recovery for those with health concerns. We pray for Bill, Kay Louise, Dawn, Elizabeth, Bonnie, Bob, and Kristen. God, would you also heal broken hearts? Be with those who are grieving and give them your peace. And now we pray together the words Jesus taught us. Our Father, who art in heaven, hallowed be thy name. Thy kingdom come, thy will be done on earth as it is in heaven. Give us this day our daily bread, and forgive us our trespasses as we forgive those who trespass against us. And lead us not into temptation, but deliver us from evil. For thine is the kingdom and the power and the glory forever. Amen.
1: I'd like to invite us to sing together Amazing Grace. Let's stand, and I want to ask us to do something unusual. If you're on this side, go ahead and stand up. If you're on this side, turn and face the folks over here. And if you're on here, on this side, turn and face these folks. These are the ones that God asks us to have grace and mercy towards as he has shown it to us. Let's sing.

So I noticed while sitting down here, I was leaning to the right, but standing up here, I'm looking to the left. I still stand with Jesus, but from other people's perspective, I may not. Help us, Lord, to find our common ground in who Jesus fully is, the Son of the living God in the power of the Holy Spirit. We invite you, if you're looking for prayer following the service, to join with those who are willing to pray with you up here in front, and those who are part of the teams can come forward now. And to remind you that it is only in the grace of Jesus Christ, only by our trust in Christ, and only by the power of Christ that we Presbyterians, we Christians, can walk in goodness and life. May you go in the grace, mercy, and peace of our Lord Jesus Christ. May the Lord bless you and keep you. May the Lord make his face to shine upon you and be gracious to you. May the Lord lift up the light of his countenance upon you and give you peace. Amen.

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0: Continue our Saturday series with Jason Holopoulos. This is a series called Created for Worship. And today we'll consider the vital role that corporate worship plays in your life and mine. 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Right now, though, here's Reverend Holopoulos with today's message.
1: Our last session together, we looked at the fact that you and I as Christians are recreated for worship. And so all of life is to be a life lived in worship. That's true. So all of life is to be a life lived in worship. And yet, what we see in Scripture is that what I like to call spheres. There are these different spheres of worship within our lives. And the three spheres that I would see in our life lived in worship to God are corporate worship, family worship, and then private worship or secret worship. But I want to talk about corporate worship here during our time together over these next minutes. There's an interesting treatise that John Calvin wrote to Charles V, who was the Holy Roman Emperor at the time, and he is arguing for Reformation theology and for Reformation principles as he's writing to the Holy Roman Emperor. And as he writes to him, he writes this treatise that is called On the Necessity of Reforming the Church. And I want you to listen to what Calvin speaks about, what needs to be reformed in the church. What is his focus? What does he see as important? He says this, "If it be inquired then by what things chiefly the Christian religion has a standing existence among us and maintains its truth, it will be found that the following two not only occupy the principal place, but comprehend under them all other parts and consequently the whole substance of Christianity." It's these two things, whole substance of Christianity, what are they? Viz., a knowledge first of the mode which God is duly worshipped, and secondly, of the source from which salvation is to be obtained. Isn't it interesting that Calvin puts first worship? He puts first the corporate worship of God's people as of chief concern. Now, the Reformation has rightfully been called a reform movement that was reestablishing the truths of the gospel. We often do that by referring to the five solas of the Reformation, and especially justification by grace alone, through faith alone. But it could equally be argued that the Reformation was also a liturgical renewal, is what it was. They were reforming the church's liturgy and what it looked like for the church to gather together in worship, and what should dominate its worship, and what that worship should look like. How we worship when we gather together is of extreme importance to God. As we said, our purpose in salvation, we were created to be worshipers, and we are those who are called out to worship. And so I want to look at corporate worship together. Maybe a way to start would be to think about the Ten Commandments together. You think about this fact that we were created to be worshipers, recreated to be worshipers. You see that in the giving of the Ten Commandments. We often start with the first commandment, but that's not where the Ten Commandments start. They start with the preface to the Ten Commandments. Right? And what does God say in the preface to the Ten Commandments? It says, "I am the Lord your God who brought you out of the house of slavery, brought you forth from the land of Egypt." Right? "I've saved you. I've given you my grace. You have been saved. Now, what's the response?" It's worship. The whole first table of the law, it's often how we distinguish the two tables of the law, the first four commandments, the first table of the law, the last six commandments, the second table of the law, the first four commandments, the first table of the law, it's all worship. "I've saved you." What is to be your response? Worship. And what does he do? In the first commandment, "You shall have no other gods before me." He's telling you the who of worship. This is who you are to worship. You're to worship me.

0: the second commandment, you're not to make any graven images. What is he doing? He's communicating the means of worship. You're not to use props. You're not to use idols. You're not to do all of these things that you see the nations doing. Your worship of me is to be simple. Second commandment. Third commandment, you shall not use the name of the Lord your God in vain. That is, there is to be sincerity in our worship. It's not just formally going through it. There's to be sincerity. Fourth commandment is the win of worship. You are to remember the Sabbath day and to keep it holy. I've set aside 1 in 7 days for you to do what? To rest? Yes, because I care for you and know that you are bodily and you need rest. And also so you might devote yourself to worship. We rest from our works so that we rest in God and give him glory. The first table of the law is all the response. You've been saved. You've been recreated, if we could use our language in Christianity. And now you are to worship me. This is the response to being a recipient of grace. Now, when we gather together in corporate worship, and we'll do more of this in our next session together, what that actually means and what that looks like. But I want to think with you here in our time right now is what's actually happening in corporate worship. When we gather together with God's people on the Lord's Day, what's actually happening? There'll be some that will say, well, what is happening is we are giving to God. And that's very true. We're giving to God. We're giving praise to him. We're giving adoration to him. We're giving thanksgiving to him. We're giving our tithes and our offerings to him. It's very true. We're giving to God. But I'd argue that's not the essence of worship. Some will say, well, we're actually receiving. That's what corporate worship is all about. We're receiving. That's also very true. We are receiving the word. We're receiving assurance of pardoning grace. We're receiving his forgiveness, right? We're receiving his grace mediated to us by the word as it is preached and read. But that's also not the essence of worship. If I could say it this way, corporate worship is not so much about giving and not so much about receiving as it is about being, just being. The giving and receiving flow from the being. What's happening in corporate worship? We are meeting with God. Or a better way of saying it is, he's meeting with us. And because he is meeting with us, there is giving and receiving that is occurring. That's all there. But the essence of worship is that we are meeting with God and God is meeting with us. That's what was lost in the garden. That intimate fellowship and just being with God, just dwelling with him. And you and I get a measure of that as we're gathered together with God's people on the Lord's Day in worship. You say, well, God's always with us, right? He's always with us. There's always being. He's always with us. It's true. He's omnipresent. There's a theologian once that I thought illustrated it well. He said that it would be like living in a land where there is an all-authoritative king. And he said that king kind of has an omnipresence about him, whether you are in the field or whether you're in your shop or whether you're in your home. This all-authoritative king, he is everywhere in one sense. But it's quite another when you are invited into the king's palace. What was implicit is now very explicit as you're there. But then there's even something greater when you come to fellowship at his table and he says, you know what, don't just come into my palace, but sit down and eat with me. There's a difference. When you and I are gathered together in corporate worship, as the elders have called us to gather together and to meet, as we gather together with our brothers and sisters in Christ, as we gather together under the Word of God. The Spirit attends to that Word, and we are meeting with God. And He is meeting with us. There's an intimate communion that happens as we gather together in corporate worship. Thomas Watson, the great Puritan preacher, said this. He said, a sign of God's children is to delight to be much in God's presence. And that is very true. The Christian lives their life from Lord's Day to Lord's Day. It's what we do. It all centers upon that. In Psalm 42, the psalmist will speak about, he says, like a deer panteth for water, so my soul longs for you. We often use that in referencing some kind of personal devotional life or something, but that's not what he's speaking about there. The psalmist is speaking about corporate worship. And he's saying, like a deer needs water to survive, needs it. So I would shrivel up and die without being amidst God's people as God meets with his people in corporate worship. Psalmist will say in Psalm 84, my soul longs, yes, faints for the courts of the Lord. A day in your courts is better than 1,000 elsewhere, he will say. To be in the presence of our God is the great heart cry of the Christian. We want to be with him. That means that for the Christian, corporate worship is something we are constantly looking forward to and constantly affording ourselves. And so we're showing up on Sunday morning. Should be that if there's an evening service, we desire to go back and be with God and God's people at an evening service at our church. But there's just this constant longing to be in the midst. Now, if that's true, if worship is being with God, there's two things that I think can never be said about worship that you often hear. And that is that it's casual and that it's boring. It doesn't work. I understand what churches mean when they say casual worship. They will put it on their marquees. You know, we casual worship service at this time, traditional service at this time. I understand what they mean. They want to communicate that, look, you don't have to wear a tuxedo to walk into this place. You can come as you are. I understand that. Then let's just put that on the sign. This is not a formal tuxedo wearing church. Come on in. But casual doesn't work. Words matter, and words have an effect. There's a reason McDonald's doesn't say the extra value meal doesn't call it the extra 1,000 calorie option. It has an effect. There's a reason that when you and I go to a store to buy something that's refurbished, it isn't once broken, and now we fix it and trying to sell it to you afresh and anew. It's refurbished. Words matter. Casual matters. Worship of God is never casual. Never. You're meeting with the living, holy God of the universe. There's nothing casual about it. The writer of Hebrews says that we are to approach him with reverence and awe, and rightfully so. That also means it's never boring. You can't be bored in the presence of God. That doesn't work. Isaiah in Isaiah 6, when he is in the very presence of God, he is not bored. He is far from bored. John, though he has laid his head upon Christ's chest, when he sees the Lord Jesus Christ in Revelation 1, has that vision, he is far from bored, and he far from sees it as casual. He falls on his face. When we meet with God, there is nothing that is boring about it. There is nothing that is casual about it. Casual worship of the living, true, holy, sovereign God of the universe just does not exist. That's an impossibility. Now, if worship is being in God's presence, and we're with God, then we would expect that God would give us some kind of understanding of what it should look like as we're gathering together and in worship with him. So how should we worship God? How should we worship him? There are many that think, well, the scriptures speak about a lot of things. They tell us about God, but they don't tell us about how to worship God. Well, listen, this is the most important thing that you and I do. As we've already seen from the Ten Commandments, he is clear. He is telling us how to worship him. There are many churches that are concerned about being seeker-sensitive churches. We need less seeker-sensitive churches and more God-sensitive churches. What he has told us, that's what we want to do, because that is right. And the most clear text is John 4, where Jesus is meeting the woman there at the well. And as he is speaking to this woman, he makes the statement that God is seeking worshipers, which is fascinating. And he says this as he is speaking about worship. He says, those who worship him must worship him in spirit and in truth. But there is two qualifiers. If you're going to worship God, this is what it must be. It must be in spirit and must be in truth. Now, what does he mean? There's some disagreement about what does he mean by spirit. Some will say, well, he's referencing the Holy Spirit, that you must be filled with the Holy Spirit to worship rightly. I don't think that's what Jesus is speaking of here. Rather, he's speaking to the Samaritan woman that has a very different view of worship, and she believes that being at the right place and at the right time and doing the right thing, checking that box, is the right way to worship God. And what Jesus is telling her is that, no, it's not mere formalism. It's rather your spirit has to be engaged. You have to be engaged in this. You have to worship in spirit. Now, here's the reality. You can't be engaged by your spirit unless the Holy Spirit has renewed you. And that Holy Spirit is active in you. And so both are true. It is by the work of the Holy Spirit, as the Spirit has renewed our hearts and our minds, and as we are cooperating with the Spirit and the grace that is given to us to offer holy worship to God. It's bringing it forth in us. But the second thing is also true, that it can't just be worship in spirit, but also worship in truth. That is, we are to worship according to how God has told us to worship, what he desires, what he's told us by his revelation. Not what we find the most encouraging. Not what we find the most emotionally stimulating. Not what we think will draw the most people. This is not what is to define our worship. No, when we gather together with God's people on the Lord's Day, our corporate worship is to be defined by God's truth. Our will worship is a facade of worship. It's not real worship. It's to be according to truth. Nadab and Abihu there in Leviticus 10, they offered fire to God, a sacrifice to God, and they did it with sincerity. Their spirit was engaged, and yet God will call it a strange fire because it was not according to truth. Uzzah, as you remember, that count that is often hard for people to understand in the Old Testament, where the Ark of the Covenant is being brought in on that cart, and Uzzah, who is standing next to it, sees the Ark of the Covenant beginning to fall, and it is going to hit the mud and the dirt below, and so he reaches out to touch it and to grab it and stop it, to brace its fall, and God strikes him dead. So, why? Because it wasn't according to truth. You weren't to touch the ark. As Sproul just read it the other day, wonderfully said, he said, Uzzah actually thought his heart was more clean than the mud. No, it's not. What you and I make up by our imaginations and what we think God would like is not the way we are to worship. We worship according to his truth. Maybe the easiest way to articulate that is to say, what do we do in our corporate worship services? We read the word, we preach the word, we pray the word, we sing the word, we confess the word, and then we see the word in the sacraments. That's what we do. Our worship dictated and suffused with the word of God. We all have a liturgy. There's order in all of our services, and we want it to be by the word of God. In Reformed theology, this is often being called the regulative principle. As we think about regulating our services according to the word of God, so that it's according to spirit and to truth. There are three different ways that we thought about this historically as we think about what's happening in worship. There are elements, our forms, and our circumstances. The elements are the things that have to be there and can only be there if God has told us to do it. So that's reading the word and preaching the word and praying the word and singing the word and confessing the word and seeing the word, because he has told us that in worship. Those are the elements. This prevents us from doing crazy things like dancing zebras on the platform. I was at a church once. I was a very young Christian, was at a church, and they said, everybody stand up. So we all stood up, and they said, we want everybody to walk down front, and you are all to lay on the platform, and then we're all going to roll around. Well, that's not in scripture. And so what the regular principle allows you and I to do is not bind one another's consciences, that we only worship according to how God has told us to worship, so that you don't have some pastor come to you and say, you need to do this in worship, and it violates your conscience in worship, so that there is freedom for us in worship, and we're not bound, so that we can, with our whole heart and whole mind and whole soul and whole strength, give worship to him. That needs to be, the elements are fixed by God. The forms, though, they may differ. They're not inconsequential because the forms can't do injustice to the elements themselves or violate the elements, but the forms may look different. So it may be that you think, well, yes, we're to pray the word in service, but I think all prayers should be written out. Anybody who prays in services should be written out. Well, that would be a form. And someone else says, no, I think they should all be extemporaneous. Well, that's a form. That the forms are not inconsequential. They need to be thought through, but they may vary in services. And then there are the circumstances. These are the things that we will often call adiaphora in Reformed circles. That is that they really don't affect the thing. So circumstances where, what time does your church meet on Sunday morning to worship? Do you stand when the word of God is read, or do you sit? Are you in pews, or are you in chairs? That is all simply just the circumstances. And so doesn't need to be dictated by the word of God. But if we have been created as worshipers and recreated as worshipers, truly that great moment for all of us recreated to be worshipers, is that when we come together on Sundays and our sovereign, holy, saving God chooses to meet with us. That's the high point of the Christian's week. And where it's not, may God continue to work on us and enliven our joy for him.
1: 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May God continue to increase our enjoyment of worshiping him with his people, our brothers and sisters in Christ. This has been the Saturday edition of Renewing Your Mind, and I'm glad you're with us today. 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
1: Hi, I'm John Sorensen, president of Evangelism Explosion, and this is Share Life Today on KCIS. I asked Michael Kirchnick, the national director of EE Czech Republic, why he's excited about the upcoming Congress of Nations. He said,
2: I think it's really important for us to connect and to encourage one another and to share about how it's going. 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
1: There is a voice to the nation. 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
4: Perhaps we have all at one time or another been acquainted with someone who we might characterize as being a difficult person. Maybe it's an extended family member who seems to enjoy making controversial statements that seem designed to disrupt a holiday dinner gathering. Maybe it's a work colleague who seems to make it their mission in life to disagree with you no matter what you say. Some people are just quarrelsome and finicky, such that we say they can either blow hot or cold and you never know which one you'll get in any given encounter. To put it mildly, King Saul in the Old Testament book of 1 Samuel proved to be just such a difficult person, and then some. Today on Groundwork, we'll dig into passages in 1 Samuel that deal with this. Stay tuned.
5: Welcome to Groundwork, where we dig into Scripture to lay the foundation for our lives. I'm Daryl Delaney.
4: And I'm Scott Jose. And Daryl, this is now the sixth program number six of our planned seven-part series on the Old Testament book of 1 Samuel. So far, we've traced the backstory of the prophet Samuel. We've seen how Samuel made Israel a more spiritually healthy nation after a time of great decline during the period of the judges and after. We traced the rise of Saul as he became Israel's first king, but then also Saul's slow decline that led to God's selection of David as the next king. And today, we will see, alas, the definitive decline of Saul in a series of stories from getting now later into the book of 1 Samuel.
5: So, Scott, it's important to note, too, that you should read the entire book of 1 Samuel. Mm. We've been bringing in excerpts, and it's hard to get all of that in seven-part series, even though seven parts is kind of a longer series for us. I would encourage anyone to read the story in entirety to get the full context of what God is teaching. But we will be bringing excerpts, and specifically today, we're going to be in chapters 18 and 19, and then chapters 23 and 24 today. So we won't be getting all the details of every single thing in, but we do encourage you to look at it and read the entire context.
4: And what we're going to see now, starting really in 1 Samuel 18 and beyond, is just a series of sort of maddeningly frustrating ups and downs in the life of Israel's first king, Saul. Saul, as we're going to see, Daryl, in these stories, routinely will go from having apparently nothing but love and affection for this up-and-coming guy named David. He loves him, he has affection for him, and then, boom, turn around, and he is in such a blind rage toward David that he literally tries to kill David on multiple occasions. We could note here, Daryl, that not a few scholars should have suggested that Saul may have suffered from a serious mental disorder. Now, the biblical text will say that when Saul lapses into murderous rages against David, it's the result of an evil spirit coming over him. And that's how you would expect ancient peoples to respond today to what we might describe as really terrible mood swings. But whether it was a mental illness behind this or a bad spirit exploiting a mental illness, what we end up seeing here is just tragic.
5: I mean, it's kind of a case of Dr. Jekyll, Mr. Hyde with Saul because, I mean, mild manner one time, loving, understanding. Other times, just this rage, this frustration, and trying to actually kill David. There's other times in Scripture, I don't think we're going to get to it, where he's literally throwing spears at David while David's playing the music to try to calm this guy down. And so it's really tragic to see that this tumultuous relationship that we mentioned in the earlier episodes is happening between Saul and David. And it's interesting how God is finding a way to work in spite of all of that stuff happening. We're not here to talk about whether it's mental illness or not, because we don't know. But what we do know is that God is sovereign, and he still works through the midst of difficult circumstances.
4: And I think that, you know, Saul doesn't come off well here, but we can have a little compassion for him too. He may have been the victim of indeed an evil spirit or just some real difficulties. But let's dig into 1 Samuel 18.
5: It says, after David finished talking with Saul, Jonathan became one in spirit with David, and he loved him as himself. From that day, Saul kept David with him and did not let him return home to his family. And Jonathan made a covenant with David because he loved him as himself. Jonathan took off the robe he was wearing and gave it to David, along with his tunic, and even his sword, his bow, and his belt. Whatever mission Saul sent him on, David was so successful that Saul gave him a high rank in the army. This pleased all the troops and Saul's officers as well. When the men were returning home after David had killed the Philistine, the women came out from all the towns of Israel to meet King Saul with singing and dancing, with joyful songs, with timbrels and lyres. And they danced, and as they danced, they sang, "Saul has slain his thousands, and David his tens of thousands."
4: Saul was very angry. This refrain displeased him greatly. "They have credited David with tens of thousands," he thought, "but me with only thousands. What more can he get but the kingdom?" And from that time on, Saul kept a close eye on David. And the next day, an evil spirit from God came forcefully on Saul. He was prophesying in his house while David was playing the lyre, as he usually did. Saul had a spear in his hand and hurled it to him, saying, "I'll pin David to the wall." But David eluded him twice. Saul was afraid of David because the Lord was with David, but had departed from Saul.
5: Yeah, it's really interesting, different parts of this story. Like, so this is the platinum hit that went viral, if you will. The women singing this song, "Saul has slain his thousands, but David has slain his tens of thousands." And then Saul does not like to hear that. He's got a lot of pride on the line. He's got ego on the line. He's the king. And he's hearing that this other guy is getting more fame than him. And it's really interesting that the relationship that they have is rocky. It's getting worse. And this hearing this song somehow has made it worse.
4: And what do we see here except the deadly sin of envy, right? And when do we all feel envy? Well, it's whenever a near rival outshines us, right? Envy creeps upon us whenever we feel that we're standing in the chill shadow of somebody else's fame, right? So this is Cain when he sees his little brother Abel garnering more favor with God than Cain was managed to receive. In more recent times, this is the figure skater Tanya Harding feeling repeatedly chagrined when her fellow skater Nancy Kerrigan again took home the gold medal while Tanya only managed a silver or bronze medal. And Daria, how do we respond to this ugly feeling of envy? Well, we want to knock the other person down a few pegs. If we can't be better than them, let's at least make them look worse in some way. And then maybe I de facto move up a notch myself, you know. So if somebody else keeps winning the blue ribbon for the best apple pie, then you always get second place, you take them down a notch. Well, you say to other people, "Sure, she makes a good pie and all, but I hear her marriage is in trouble," you know. So, or Tanya Harding hires somebody to take a baseball bat to Nancy Kerrigan's knee so she can't skate better anymore. And of course, worst case scenario, Cain actually kills Abel, and here Saul actually tries to kill David.
5: Yeah, so envy, either it wants what you have or it wants to destroy what you have. So destroying the character of a person, and it could even destroy the physical body of a person. And it's a deterioration that comes from not being content where you are. So now somebody's contentment has to come down because of yours. Mm. Yours is not there. And what we just read from 1 Samuel 18 was just a sad and very, very disturbing scenario. And alas, all of this will continue. But in just a moment, we want to see that in some further tales of Saul and David, there's some more things going on. So let's stay tuned for that.
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4: I'm Scott Jose with Daryl Delaney, and you're listening to Groundwork. And Daryl, a few moments ago in this program, we looked at the first part of 1 Samuel 18, and then the balance of that 18th chapter, Saul figures that maybe one way to keep an eye on David and kind of place David a rung below him, as we just said Saul wanted to do, was to make David his son-in-law. Kind of an odd, curious strategy by which to control David, but that's what Saul hit upon. So let's marry him off to one of my daughters. Okay, so David refuses the first daughter that Saul offers. She marries somebody else. But then Saul has another daughter named Michal, who actually is in love with David. And so David agrees to marry her. And so he becomes a son-in-law now of Saul. But that doesn't really help.
5: No, it doesn't help. And then right after that, we move into chapter 19 of 1 Samuel, where we read this. Saul told his son Jonathan and all the attendants to kill David. But Jonathan had taken a great liking to David and warned him, "My father Saul is looking for a chance to kill you. Be on your guard tomorrow morning. Go into hiding and stay there. I will go out and stand with my father in the field where you are. I'll speak to him about you and tell you what I find out." Jonathan spoke well of David to Saul, his father, and said to him, "Let not the king do this wrong to his servant David. He has not wronged you, and what he has done has benefited you greatly. He took his life in his hands when he killed the Philistine. The Lord won a great victory for all of Israel, and you saw it and you were glad. Why then would you do wrong to an innocent man like David by killing him for no reason?" Saul listened to Jonathan and took this oath: "As surely as the Lord lives, David will not be put to death." So Jonathan called David and told him the whole conversation. He brought him to Saul, and David was with Saul as before.
4: So David's getting some help from his good friend and Saul's son, Jonathan. But as we're going to see, despite the happy ending here, this first part of chapter 19, tragically with King Saul, he's kind of trapped in that cycle of shampoo, rinse, repeat. It's like there's a light switch somewhere in Saul's heart, and in the blink of an eye, that switch can get flipped from the love David setting to the kill David setting. And, you know, Daryl, this must have been dreadfully difficult to deal with. And alas, for Saul's son and David's best friend, Jonathan, who again and again got trapped in the middle. And again, you know, as we said at the top of this program, if you've ever had to deal with someone like this in your family or at work or at school, then you know how exhausting it can be. But Daryl, it's also just so emotionally wrenching. And that had to be true for Jonathan, too.
5: Yeah, this seems to go on and on because, I mean, look at what we're reading right now. It's going to read in 1 Samuel 19. Look at how this happens. It says, "Saul sent his men to David's house to watch it and to kill him in the morning. But Michal, David's wife, warned him, 'If you don't run for your life tonight, tomorrow you'll be killed.' So Michal let David down through a window and he fled and escaped. Then Michal took an idol and laid it on the bed, covering it with a garment and putting some goat's hair at the head. So when Saul sent the men to capture David, Michal said, 'He is ill.' So then Saul sent the men back to see David and told them, 'Bring him up to me in his bed so that I may kill him.' But when the men entered, there was the idol in the bed, and at the head was some goat's hair. Saul said to Michal, 'Why did you deceive me like this and send my enemy away so that he escaped?' Michal told him, 'He said to me, "Let me get away. Why should I kill you?" Then when David had fled and made his escape, he went to Samuel at Ramah and told him all that Saul had done to him. Then he and Samuel went back to Naioth and stayed there."
4: So David has to be glad that Saul's kids were not like their father,
5: right?
4: Oh my
5: gosh.
4: First time he got saved by Jonathan. Now he gets saved by Saul's daughter, Michal, who's also now, as we said, David's wife. So Saul just can't seem to catch a break, thankfully, as his own kids check his worst impulses. Kind of a funny story, right? I mean, put a mannequin in the bed. said it's an idol. I don't even want to know why they had an idol, but be that as it may, it's like a mannequin, put a little goat's hair, it looks like David's hair, you know, pull the cover up to his eyes, and it fooled them and gave David a little extra time to escape.
5: Where she got it from.
4: I don't know where she got that, but anyway, in the end, of course, it's not just Jonathan and Michael who are on David's side, but clearly God as well.
5: Yeah, it's clear. I mean, we just read that David went into hiding under the protection of the prophet Samuel. And once Saul catches wind of this, off he dashes again to get rid of David once and for all. So we get this pattern where he's going to kill David. He's not going to kill David. He's after him. He's not after him. And this continues, and it's really crazy. Except that course of action, it doesn't turn out that way for him to try to get rid of David. So we look at verse 23 where it says, so Saul went to Naioth at Ramah, but the Spirit of God came even on him, and he walked along prophesying until he came to Naioth. He stripped off his garments, and he too prophesied in Samuel's presence. He lay naked all that day and all that night, and that's why people said, is Saul also among the prophets?
4: Another kind of funny story here. So in the previous one, we saw the men get fooled by kind of like a mannequin in the bed with some fake goat hair on it for a head of hair. And so now Saul, you know, as you said, he had heard that David was by Samuel. So Saul comes roaring in. He's saying, I'm going to kill David. And then suddenly the Spirit of God descends on Saul. And next thing Saul knows, he's not saying that anymore. He's singing a hymn. He's prophesying good things. And so there's a sense in which Saul has been stripped bare spiritually. And so almost as a way to match this physically, Saul literally strips off his clothing and he lays vulnerable before Almighty God. All in all, Daryl, that's some strange stuff.
5: Yeah, strange. Divine intervention indeed. It seems that the Spirit of God, you know, intervened in that situation to change his attitude. And unfortunately, see, in the Old Testament, the Spirit of God will come on you when you obey God and leave you when you disobey God. Now, of course, in the New Testament, now that Pentecost has come, the Spirit lives in us and never leaves us. But in these situations, you could see why Saul would have a good moment, have a bad moment coming right after. But maybe before the next segment, we want to jump ahead to 1 Samuel 23 and 24 and take a moment to appreciate something that we noted earlier before on Groundwork.
4: Well, what we've seen before in other Groundwork series is how honest the Bible is, right? The Bible is so honest in how it tells these stories from the history of God's people. And the Bible tells us these stories in a completely unvarnished way. It doesn't scrub out history's ugliness, right? I mean, sometimes, Daryl, we sanitize these stories. We erase a lot of details so that we can teach them in Sunday school or something, right? We create what some people call a canon within the canon. So that means we read only the parts of the Bible we like and we push everything else to the side. But Daryl, we have to appreciate that there is an honesty to God's word that resists the impulse to pretend that the history of God's people proceeded ever and only in nice, neat, straight moral lines. That's not how the story actually went, and that's not how the Bible operates. It honestly preserved the stories of King Saul, the good, the bad, and the ugly. And you know, one thing we can take away from that by way of encouragement is that God is at work in the middle of the messes we make today, too. Our lives don't have to be neat and moral and straight for God to be there forgiving us, renewing us, restoring us. I think that's some good news. But in just a moment, as you said, we're going to jump ahead to 1 Samuel 23 and then especially 24, so stay tuned.
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5: You're listening to Groundwork, where we're digging the scripture to lay the foundation for our lives. I'm Daryl Delaney.
4: And I'm Scott Jose. And Daryl, we're now going to jump ahead a few chapters. So we were just in 1 Samuel 18 and 19. We're skipping 20, 21, and 22, and we're really only going to summarize 23. But in those intervening chapters, and as you said earlier in the program, Daryl, you know, we encourage people to read all of 1 Samuel and do a full Bible study, including the stuff we have to skip because we just don't have room, even in a seven-part series. But suffice it to say that in 2021-22, in these intervening chapters, Saul continues to go after David. As Saul flips from loving David to wanting to murder David, it's just sad. It's very sad. And in chapter 23, again, Saul is relentlessly pursuing David across the land. Unfortunately, Darrell, what that means is that his obsession with David means he's no longer doing his duties as king. There are actual enemies to fight, named the Philistines, not David. And so Saul's neglecting his kingly duties while he's at it.
5: And while he's doing that, he's chasing after David, focused on David. And David's getting victory after victory in every place he goes and gaining more and more fame with the people. So this whole Saul slaying his thousands, David slaying his tens of thousands is growing because of this situation. And God is still with him in battle, giving him victory and favor. And so the hole is getting dug deeper for Saul's decline, and then is growing higher for the favor of God on David.
4: David isn't king yet, but he's acting like king in a way Saul is not. And it's only, as you said, making Saul's situation worse. So now we're going to jump ahead and we'll finish out this program. Again, the sixth of our seven-part series here. We're going to jump ahead to chapter 24 of 1 Samuel. Saul has gotten a tip that David and his men were hiding out in a place called En-Gedi.
5: So it says, Saul took 3,000 able young men from all Israel and set out to look for David and his men near the crags of the wild goats. He came to the sheep pens along the way. A cave was there. And Saul went in to relieve himself. And David and his men were far back in the cave. The men said, "This is the day the Lord spoke of when he said to you, 'I will give your enemy into your hands for you to deal with as you wish.'" Then David crept up unnoticed and cut off a corner of Saul's robe. Afterwards, David was conscience stricken for having cut off a corner of his robe. He said to his men, "The Lord forbid that I should do such a thing to my master, the Lord's anointed, or lay my hand on him, for he is the anointed of the Lord." With these words, David sharply rebuked his men and did not allow them to attack Saul. And Saul left the cave and went his way.
4: Then David went out of the cave and called out to Saul, "My lord, the king." When Saul looked behind him, David bowed down and prostrated himself with his face to the ground. And he said to Saul, "Why do you listen when men say, 'David is bent on harming you'? This day you have seen with your own eyes how the Lord delivered you into my hands in the cave. Some urge me to kill you, but I spare you. And I said, I will not lay my hand on my lord because he is the Lord's anointed. See, my father, look at this piece of your robe in my hand. I cut the corner off your robe, but I did not kill you."
5: So, you know, we know that they didn't have what we have now. We got porta potties. We got these places where we can just go anywhere to use a restroom. We got rest stops and all these things, but they didn't have that. So usually they either went in the cave or they dug a hole. And this is the cave that David happened to be hiding in where Saul went to the bathroom. And so he was literally caught with his pants down, if you will. And he's in a situation where he could be very vulnerable. And David snuck up on him, but he didn't kill him.
4: Just cut off a corner of his robe. But then look at how the character of David is revealed here, Darrell. David has such respect for the Lord's anointed one, even though Saul is a long way from acting like the Lord's anointed one these days. But David has so much respect for the fact that Saul had been anointed that he's guilt-stricken that he even showed enough disrespect to cut off part of the king's robe. I mean, sure, he spared his life, but that's how good David is. Even disrespecting him enough to ruin a piece of his clothing, like that's a big deal compared to everything Saul's been putting David through. But he's good enough that he says, I dishonored him even by doing this little thing. And he felt bad about that. And he said to his men, we're not touching him. But it did reveal once more that David is a better man than Saul.
5: You know, you talked about this Lord's anointed. That title is very important to David. It's so important to David that it transcends the life of Saul. Because if you look down later in 2 Samuel, he's still calling Saul the Lord's anointed, even after Saul is dead. And he looks for anybody in Saul's family that he can welcome to his house because Saul was the Lord's anointed. Mm-hmm. So he continues to honor the office of what that is, that stance, that position, even when Saul is gone. So he really does appreciate the fact that even though he's the Lord's anointed, because he literally got anointed when he was a teenager, he is honoring Saul's office, even though he doesn't act that way. Man, I could preach in and of itself.
4: Indeed. And here in this 19th chapter, I won't read all of it, but once again, this kindness leads to one of the many moments when Saul feels kindly. He says, "Is that your voice, David, my son?" And he wept aloud, "You are more righteous than I." And he kind of promises that he's going to treat him well. So again, we're back to, I like David. it won't last. But you know, as we think about this now and wrap up this episode, Daryl, let's summarize a few things we could ponder. One is what we said earlier. Let's honor and admire the Bible's honesty. The brokenness of our sinful world isn't hidden from sight when we dig into Scripture. It's the proverbial warts and all presentation of facts and events. But that's why, Daryl, Scripture addresses us in our warts and all lives as the imperfect disciples of Jesus that we are to this day. So, no, we don't look at the moral failings of Saul to excuse our own problems, but we take hope that even when we make some messes, God is still there to forgive us, and he's still molding us into the shape of Jesus our Lord.
5: And I'm thankful for that. I think we look at the fact that the Bible does not put varnish on it and doesn't sugarcoat it, and that shows that he can work with us. But also, the part of the remolding project that the Holy Spirit is doing, the Spirit is enabling us to fight against besetting sins that can ever only vandalize God's desire, shalom, and bring nothing but disruption to the Christian community. The fact that the Holy Spirit is using us and helping us to fight against those things is really powerful. And in the case of these stories before us today, we can see that the sin and the corrosive effects are still happening, but the deadly effects, they often disrupt the relationships that we have with others. But because envy can do that, and the fact that God's desire for shalom is actually calling us closer to him, even though there's an anti-God force at work, we can trust the Lord for his sovereignty through it. Thanks be to God.
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3: In a perfect world, every child would have two loving parents and every home would be a happy and secure place. But this is not a perfect world. Many relationships are fragmented. Many children live in broken homes, or worse, don't even know who their parents are. What message does the gospel have for those coping with the pain of rejection and the loss of personal identity? This is Erwin Lutzer, and tonight on Songs in the Night, I'm continuing a series titled Our Guilt, His Grace, a Study in the Book of Romans. So come with me to Romans chapter 8, and we'll discover the awesome truth that God places His children in heaven's palace, sitting next to the King. Stay with us.

Good evening, everyone. From historic Moody Church in the heart of Chicago comes Songs in the Night with Dr. Erwin Lutzer, soloists Glenn Jurian and Bert Kettinger, the King's Carolers, and organist John Innes. This is Songs in the Night.

0: And now here is Dr. Lutzer.
1: Thanks, Bill, and good evening to my friends. Tonight I begin with a question. What is the greatest psychological need that we have? It's the quest for significance. All of us want to mean something to somebody. We want to have value. We want to be able to do something or be something that has value. Many years ago, the Chicago Tribune had a very sad story, and I'm going to tell you the essence of it, even though it does grip our hearts very deeply. It was a story about children who were fathered by American servicemen during their tour on duty in Vietnam. As I recall, there were about 15 or 20,000 of these children were born to Vietnamese women. The children were ostracized from society. They roamed the streets, often fetching their own food like animals. You see, because they were part American, they were perceived as having been fathered by the enemy. In fact, a few thousand of these children came to the United States in an attempt to find their fathers. Only a few ever did. The vast majority

Experience the rejection of parents, marriage partners, and friends. Tonight, I believe that we're going to find comfort and strength in the promise of Romans chapter 8. In a moment, we'll see what God does for His children. You stay tuned.

Yes, my friend, tonight, what a privilege it is for us to worship the God who loves us and who exalts us and who accepts us. That's what we're talking about tonight. Thank you so much, ladies. In Romans chapter 8, we have an amazing declaration of what God does for those who believe on Jesus. My friend, tonight, we should never give the impression that a Christian is just a sinner minus his sins. Yes, of course, God takes our sins away, but he does this in order that he might exalt us. Because you see, once the legal requirements are taken care of, God elevates his people. He gives them great honor. Here's a message that is much

needed in our broken society. For example, these are the benefits that those who believe on Jesus inherit. First, the Spirit leads us. We read, "For all who are being led by the Spirit of God, these are the sons of God." In fact, Paul taught that the Spirit is continually leading us, that we might come under the grip of the Spirit. In contrast to the world that has a spirit of slavery, we have a spirit of freedom. How does the Holy Spirit lead us? He always leads us away from sin to Christ. Remember, he's called the Holy Spirit. And wherever we go, he goes with us. He is the indwelling Spirit. And when we deliberately sin, the Holy Spirit must suffer through the experience. In fact, when a Christian lives in perpetual disobedience, he must resist the leading of the Spirit. But it's at this point where the unsaved person and the saved believer, it's here where they differ. Both can be involved in sin, but the person of the world can enjoy it. A Christian cannot. In order to resist the Spirit, a disobedient Christian must of necessity develop a hard, calloused heart. I plead with you tonight, let's be sensitive to the leading of the Spirit who leads us to Christ. Secondly, the Father adopts us, for you have not received a spirit of slavery leading to fear, Paul says, but you've received a spirit of adoption as sons by which we cry out, Abba, Father. If you notice carefully, Paul makes a distinction between a child of God and a son of God. We become children of God by faith in Jesus Christ through regeneration. But Paul says that we become sons of God through adoption. You know, when Paul wrote this letter to the people of Rome, they would have understood adoption. In the Roman family, the father had absolute control. If a man such as an emperor didn't have a son, he would find a good-looking boy and adopt him. And that youth would have the man's inheritance. You know, I think that's the way Nero became emperor. He was adopted by Claudius. But in Rome, the adoption ceremony went like this. The biological father would sell the son twice and then buy him back. The third time, he would sell him and not buy him back. At that point, the adopting father solidified the agreement. The adoption was sealed. And as a result, the boy lost all rights to his previous family. All of his past debts were canceled. He had a new name. He was given a new status. Now that's what happens when we are adopted into the family of God. We're no longer under obligation to our previous father, Adam. So then, brethren, we are under obligation not to the flesh to live according to the flesh, says Paul. As we've learned in previous broadcasts, Adam has no longer authority over us. And today we do not owe God any righteousness. Christ is our righteousness. He stands in our stead. We have a new name and new status. As a result, we are heirs to all that God has. Think for a moment of the worlds that have been created. Think of the heavens. All of that belongs to us. Remember what the father said to the elder brother in the story of the prodigal son? He said, "Son, you are ever with me, and all that I have is yours."

What a beautiful summary of the gospel. All things in Jesus I find. Thanks so much, Glenn. As Christians, we have been given much, but there's more to come. Not only do we have all that God has, but we actually become possessors of God Himself. You know, in the Old Testament, the various tribes had different plots of ground that they could call their own. But the Levites were not given any territory. God was to be their portion, their inheritance. That's why David wrote, "The Lord is the portion of my inheritance and my cup." That's what we inherit when we believe on Christ. We can say, "Abba, Father." By the way, that word Abba in Aramaic really means daddy, the term of endearment. Just as a child learning to speak says, "Dada." So we can say this to our Heavenly Father. Yes, the Spirit leads us, and the Father adopts us, and the Son crowns us. We become heirs of God and fellow heirs with Christ. How much does Christ inherit? Everything. How much do we inherit? We not only inherit what He has, but we inherit His honor. We read, "There shall no longer be any curse, for the throne of God and of the Lamb shall be there, and they shall see His face, and His name shall be on their foreheads, and they shall reign with Him forever and ever." Why does God give us such high honor? In Hebrews, we read that God, who had one son, desired more sons. He wanted to bring many sons into glory. Well, my friend, tonight we'll never become God, and we will not become like Christ in every respect. But we are called sons of God. We are given privileges, and we'll receive the privilege of reigning with Him. We inherit all that God owns and all that He is. Remember that Christ prayed, "I will that they also whom Thou hast given me be with me where I am, that they may behold my glory." Oh, I say to you tonight, Jesus taught that the Father loves us as much as He loves Christ.

Thank you so much, ladies. Isn't it wonderful that in Jesus we are secure? We belong to Him forever. And the Apostle Paul says, "The suffering of this present time is not worthy to be compared with the glory that shall be revealed in us." We have received the raindrop, and someday we shall receive the ocean. We have received the grain of sand, and someday we shall inherit the mountain. We have received the flower, and someday we shall have the whole garden. The Spirit leads us, the Father adopts us, and the Son crowns us. That's the message that must be shouted to this broken world. That's what we must say to those who are searching for their fathers, and even when they find them, those who experience further rejection. The Bible says, "If my father and mother forsake me, the Lord will take me up." Wouldn't it be great if some Christian fathers were to adopt children that have been rejected and thereby model the love of a heavenly Father who adopts His children forever? Oh yes, my friend, we as a church do have a message for a very broken world.

0: Tonight, Dr. Erwin Lutzer brought the eighth in a 14-part series on Our Guilt, His Grace, a study in the Book of Romans. In a self-centered age, it's popular to speak of the Christian life in terms of what's in it for me. But the mature believer knows that just as Jesus suffered, we who name His name will also suffer for His sake. Next week, Pastor Lutzer takes us into Romans chapter 8 to talk with us about suffering with hope. 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Music tonight came to us from the King's Carolers, Faith Wilson, Gail Fletterer, Joanna Henninga, and Marcia Twedell. Our soloists were Glenn Jorian and Bert Kettinger. Here once again is Dr. Lutzer.
1: Our Father, tonight we want to thank you so much that we are sons and daughters of the Almighty. 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
2: USA Radio News, I'm Anthony Lucero. Israeli Prime Minister Benjamin Netanyahu is warning Iran against attacking Israel, saying any response would be met with overwhelming force. He appeared on Fox Sunday Morning Futures.
3: If Iran attacks Israel, either directly or through proxies, either with ballistic missiles or UAVs or killer drones, it will make a terrible mistake.
2: Netanyahu is set to meet with President Trump at the White House this week as Trump weighs whether to launch another military action. President Trump is directing the Interior Department to place signs outside the Smithsonian National Museum of American History, warning of alleged historical inaccuracies. House Minority Leader Hakeem Jeffries appeared on CNN's State of the Union.
4: Here's the thing. Black history is American history, and we are not going to let the extremists whitewash it. Not now, not ever.
2: Jeffries says Democrats will pursue legislative and legal action to challenge the order. From America's News Network, USA Radio News.
5: For those on the outside, it seemed to happen quickly. But for worship leader and songwriter Brian Dirksen and his family, it was a long, painful process, resulting in a diagnosis 1 week ago that was too little, too late. On Friday, July 17th, Brian Dirksen learned that he had stage 4 aggressive cancer. And just 4 days later, the Lord called him home. Even if you don't recognize his name, you probably know his music. Refiner's Fire, Purify My Heart, Come, Now Is the Time to Worship, and so many others. Here at Haven Ministries, Brian's voice filled the airwaves often over the years, both singing and speaking, sharing his love for his Redeemer. The wisdom of James comes to mind. What is your life? For you are a mist that appears for a little while and then vanishes. And yet in Christ, we have a hope beyond the grave because our Redeemer lives. I'm David Wolin at haventoday.org.
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3: USA Radio News. I'm John Summers. Israeli Prime Minister Benjamin Netanyahu visits the White House this week. President Trump wants to revive and expand the use of nuclear power in the U.S.
4: What we've done has been pretty much of a miracle. Most believe the goal was impossible, but I'm delighted to say that four companies succeeded.
3: Trump called for signs to be placed outside the Smithsonian Museum, warning of alleged historical inaccuracy. The administration recently accused the museum's director of radical activist ideology and undermining faith in American institutions. The Democratic National Committee denied the Iowa Democrats' bid to return the first in the nation Democratic caucuses to Iowa. Police in Germany say the suspect in the weekend's deadly attack on Berlin's Pride Festival is dead. From America's News Network, USA Radio News.
5: Welcome to the Mercy Minute with Mercy Ship CEO, Dr. Michelle White.
6: A 76-year-old man sat with his head in his hands. His eyes were clouded by cataracts, but they still shone with unshed tears. When the nurse saw him, she sat down. "What's wrong?" she asked. The man looked up with a small smile. His tears weren't from sorrow, he shared, but from the overwhelming kindness he'd been shown. The nurse responded, "We're doing what God has asked of us." She shared about God's love for this blind man, a love so great that he sent his only son to die for him. And that night, the man gave his heart to the Lord. When he left the ship, he carried healing that reached far beyond his sight. Sometimes the greatest miracle isn't only what God restores in our bodies, but what he renews in our hearts.
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0: In the beginning was the Word, and the Word was with God, and the Word was God. He was with God in the beginning. Through him all things were made. Without him, nothing was made that has been made.
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3: USA Radio News. I'm John Summers. The U.S. will begin a phased opening of the nation's southern cattle ports. The decision by the Department of Agriculture Friday will allow a limited amount of cattle to be imported from Mexico. Police in Germany say the suspect in this weekend's deadly attack on Berlin's Pride Festival is dead. The NYPD says police shot a deranged gunman in Queens who allegedly killed two relatives inside his home. Israeli Prime Minister Benjamin Netanyahu says he plans to attend the UN General Assembly in New York, as New York City Mayor Zohran Mamdani had floated the idea of arresting him.
4: I've appeared just about every year, not every year, but almost every year in my prime ministership, unless there are security conditions. But barring that, and I don't expect that to be the case this time, yes, I do intend to come to New York.
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5: Hello, I'm Frank Fried, and here's this week's reminder that we are made to crave community. From author and speaker, Jack Eason.
6: When I was 7 years old, I lived on Sunline Place. My friend lived next door, and we used to spend every moment we could together. We rode our big wheels up and down the street and helped direct the neighborhood talent shows. It was hard to get us to come inside before dark. We wanted to take advantage of every moment of daylight. Today, we play online games with people we can't see. And many of our friendships are virtual. We don't even have to see the friend with whom we're playing. Scary and dangerous, too. My challenge to you and myself is to recreate some old school friendships. I'm not suggesting you pull out your old high school yearbook and reach out to people you haven't talked to in 30 years, but I am suggesting you create the kinds of friendships you had back then with people who are in your life at this moment, because that's the kind of community we crave.
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3: USA Radio News. I'm John Summers. The death toll has risen to 3 following a shooting near Seattle's Space Needle Sunday evening. 4 others were injured when shots rang out during the Bite of Seattle Festival, with the youngest of those victims just 2 years old.
4: At first, I thought it was like some fireworks. Then I had to really see it and think, boom, they're shooting.
3: Iran's foreign ministry says an Iranian commercial ship was attacked by Ukraine in the Caspian Sea. One of the byproducts of the U.S. war with Iran would have grave environmental impacts all over the world. Former State Senate President Troy Jackson's officially Maine's Democratic nominee for the U.S. Senate. The Secret Service is investigating one of the agents assigned to protect the vice president. A federal appeals court ruled President Trump cannot implement his executive order tightening mail-in voting regulations. From America's News Network, USA Radio News.
5: I'm Bryce Johnson with this Unpacking It Sports and Faith Minute. In baseball, even when a player strikes out, he still approaches his next at-bat thinking that he will get a hit. Just like baseball players, we are sometimes going to strike out in our walk of faith. But when we sin, it's important to get back out there and follow Jesus daily. No batter deliberately embraces the strikeout, so why would we deliberately embrace disobedience? Followers of Jesus live with a desire to obey. The Bible says God has called us to live holy lives, not impure lives. Even though we will slip up as we place our faith in Jesus, we know we are given grace and forgiveness. The Bible also says if we confess our sins, He is faithful and just and will forgive us our sins and purify us from all unrighteousness. Today, let's live holy lives, chasing after obedience and resting in God's grace when we do strike out. I'm Bryce Johnson, and you can unpack that. For more, go to unpackingit.com.
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5: Welcome to Turning Point. Do you ever get discouraged? If so, you're not alone. Even the strongest Christians can lose heart. It happened to the Apostle Paul. Today, Dr. David Jeremiah shares how Paul overcame discouragement and offers tools to help you become stronger in your faith so that God can use you powerfully. Listen as David introduces his special message, Finding Life Through Death.
6: And you don't have to look very far to discover the big example of that principle. How do we have spiritual life? Through the death of the Lord Jesus Christ. He died for us so that we might live with him. And throughout the Bible, the principle of life through death is taught both by illustration and by exhortation. Today we're going to look at a passage in 2 Corinthians chapter 4 that underscores that principle for the way you and I live. It will help you get perspective, which is one of the reasons we're doing this series of messages. And we have a study guide called Making Sense of It All. It has all of the lessons that we have taught so far, and you can catch up with those lessons as well as listen to the ones we're doing right now, which are a little bit extra from the series. We want you to have these principles while we're talking about it. We're going to talk about finding life through death, finding freedom through slavery, and getting through giving this week on Turning Point. And now here's part one of Finding Life Through Death. Open your Bibles to the book of 2 Corinthians. Today we're going to talk about the principle of living through dying. And I want you to look at your Bibles, first of all, and notice with me two verses in the fourth chapter. And there's just one phrase in these two verses that I want to single out, and it's this little phrase. We do not lose heart, verse 1. Go down to the 16th verse, and it says, therefore, we do not lose heart. So let me ask you this question. Do you ever lose heart? Do you ever get discouraged? Do you ever feel like giving up? Do you ever struggle? Well, so do I. And so do all Christians. And so did Paul. But in this passage of Scripture, he's going to tell us how we can keep from getting discouraged, how we can keep from losing heart in such a way that it takes us out of the game. I've been asked often, what is the number one thing you deal with in your own personal life that can take you out of circulation for a while? And it's discouragement. I can be discouraged. I don't get discouraged very often. In fact, very seldom, but I can get discouraged. And it's interesting how it sneaks up on you. Isn't that true? And all of a sudden, discouragement just comes over like a cloud, and you wonder, what in the world is going on here? Well, Paul is going to help us understand that as Christians, we're candidates for discouragement if we don't understand the Christian experience. And in this passage of Scripture, he's going to unfold that for us under the metaphor of living through dying. I have been reading a book by Gary Thomas that has the interesting title of The Beautiful Fight. Now that in itself sounds like a paradox, doesn't it? Whoever heard of a beautiful fight? A fight at home, a fight in church, doesn't ever sound like any kind of fight could be beautiful. But he outlines in this book how the inward struggle that we have for godliness is a beautiful fight. And in this book, he tells us that the Christian life is a fight, but it is a worthwhile one. It is a beautiful fight. It is a fight between what we know ourselves to be and what we desire to be. It is a fight between what we know we ought to do and what we end up doing. It is a fight between wanting to live for Jesus Christ and then sometimes finding how selfish we are, living for our own selves. It's kind of like what Paul wrote about in Romans chapter 7 when he says, what I will to do, that I do not practice. But what I hate, that I do. Have you ever been there? You want to do the right thing. You have the desire in your heart to do the right thing, but sometimes you don't. This is the beautiful fight, according to Gary Thomas. Later on in the book, he says, can I be honest with you? You may have been lied to, and you may have believed the lie. You've been taught a Christianity that has no cross. You've been sold a faith that turns God into the spiritual embodiment of absolutely unconditional approval, which never says should, never says ought, and never says must. You've been told that God loves you just the way you are, which is true, and that it's therefore okay to stay the way you are, which is not true. But the changing from the way you are to the way you want to be, that can be painful. That can be excruciating. That's the beautiful fight. It hurts to die to dreams that you had in your own flesh. It sometimes feels as though we're being ripped apart when we let something go. But the pain is a good pain. And the difficult journey is a good journey. And the beautiful fight, it's still a beautiful fight. And I have good news for you and for me too. We're not alone in this. We're not isolated from all the Christians of every generation or from our own generation. We're not the only ones that struggle. Everyone struggles. In fact, I've come to the place where I'm comfortable with the struggle. I worry about people who don't know there is a struggle. Have you met folks like that? They got saved inside the gate, went to sleep, and haven't awakened in 20 years. They don't know there's a struggle. Somebody wake them up and tell them you're in a fight. They don't know they're in a fight. So if you struggle, that's good. That means you care about what's going on in your life. The fight, this struggle, is understood when we study the scripture. It's an intrinsic part of God's plan for you and for me. It is a creature like you and like me, living in two worlds that are diametrically opposed to one another. I want to tell you today that you are living in a dying world, and you are dying in a living world. That sounds contradictory, doesn't it? That sounds like a paradox. That sounds like it doesn't make any sense. But this is how Paul expresses it here in the fourth chapter, in the 10th verse. Always carrying about in the body the dying of the Lord Jesus, that the life of Jesus

we thought, what is this? I still have some of those desires to do the things I used to do, but I still have this desire to do what Jesus wants me to do, and now you're torn inside. Well, Paul's going to help us understand that, first of all, by giving us a picture of living through dying. Notice in verse 7, he says, but we have this treasure in earthen vessels, that the excellency may be of God and not of us. Now, let me unpack this for us. He's going to talk, first of all, about the precious content that is available, that is the gospel. Notice the 7th verse says, we have this treasure. What is the treasure he's talking about? Well, the answer to that question is up in the first words of this chapter. Therefore, since we have this ministry, this treasure is the same as this ministry, and this ministry is the gospel of Jesus Christ. Paul is saying, we have this wonderful treasure, the treasure of the gospel. How many of you know the gospel is a treasure? The gospel is the greatest treasure you have. I know you love your wife and your kids, but even more than that is the treasure of the gospel, because the gospel is the power of God unto salvation, and it's the gospel which can change your life, and for many of you has changed your life. But Paul says, this gospel, which is the most profound truth in the world, this gospel which produces the most powerful eternal effects, this gospel which frees people from the power of sin and death, this gospel which releases us from condemnation and gives us eternal joy and peace and satisfaction, Paul says, this gospel, this treasure, has been placed in earthen vessels. The priceless treasure in earthen vessels. Now, what is he talking about? This perishable container. We have this treasure in earthen vessels. Well, let me just tell you straight out, the earthen vessel is your body. Your body is clay. It's made out of dust. Paul uses the earthen vessel as a synonym for the body, for the human body, and we'll see that a little more clearly in a few moments. But he says, we have this treasure of the gospel, and Almighty God has decided to place it in the human resource we call a body. And he calls it an earthen vessel. He uses a term out of the ancient world. In the days of the Bible, clay jars were the utilitarian objects of households and commerce. They were used to store and transport olive oil and wine and grain. These clay pots were used for cooking and for eating and for drinking and for storing leftovers. They even were used to store treasures. In fact, the Dead Sea Scrolls, one of the most valuable manuscripts in history, was found in a clay pot, in an earthen vessel. The Greek word here for this is the word ostraca. And if you are an archaeologist, even a neophyte archaeologist, you know that's a very common term. Ostraca are the pieces of pottery that are found in archaeological digs. And clay pots in Bible days were as common as fast food containers are to us today. The life expectancy of these clay pots was short, and if you broke one, no big deal. There were 150 to take its place. They were not considered valuable. They were useful, but not valuable. And when Paul uses the term earthen vessels, he's talking about clay pots. Now, here's the picture. Almighty God has taken the most precious commodity in history, in the universe, which is the gospel, and he's put it in clay pots. He's entrusted it to you and to me. If you're a Christian today, you have the gospel in you. God Almighty has entrusted you with the gospel. Let me ask you a question. Would you entrust you with the gospel? So first of all, in Paul's metaphor, the treasure is the gospel of the glory of God, and the earthen vessels are the followers of Christ. Mostly apostles back then, certainly Paul, but all of us in our weak and insignificant bodies, the powerful message of the gospel has been contained in our dying bodies.

0: the living gospel. Now, one of the incongruities of the Christian faith is the fact that God has chosen us to do that. Not only that, he hasn't chosen the ones we would choose. When God chose the men through whom he would convey the gospel message, he didn't choose the learned scholars of Alexandria or the distinguished philosophers of Athens or the eloquent orators of Rome or the self-righteous religious leaders of Israel. He passed over all of them in favor of simple Galilean fishermen like Peter and James and John and Andrew, and despised tax collectors like Matthew, and obscure men like Philip and Mark and Nathaniel, and even the educated people that he chose, like Luke, who was a doctor, and like Paul, who was a rabbinic scholar. They were pretty sophisticated people, but very humble, very, very not into themselves at all. To these common earthen vessels, Almighty God entrusted the priceless treasure of the gospel. And this striking paradox makes it very clear, men and women, that the gospel is no product of human ingenuity. It's no clever discovery of the human intellect. It is no bright idea of some outstanding genius, but it is a revelation of the power of the sovereign God. Go back and look at it again and notice that he has done this that the power might be of God and not of us. When you see somebody who's a Christian, who's come to Christ, especially if they've lived a rather sordid life in the past, God has changed them. The only power there is that can change a person from the inside out and make them totally new is the power of the eternal gospel of Jesus Christ. Amen. You and I all know that. The gospel does what nothing else can do. So, the picture of living through dying is this. Here you have this precious commodity, the gospel of Jesus Christ. And God has put it in people like you and me. We're the containers of the gospel. We're the conveyors. We're the communicators of the gospel. Can you understand why there's going to be a bit of a struggle here? You've got this eternal commodity of the gospel on the inside, and you've got the failing, struggling humanity on the outside. No wonder we have tendencies to get discouraged sometimes. We don't get discouraged so much with others. We get discouraged with ourselves. Isn't that true? I'm not discouraged about you so much as I am about me. Because I know what I have, and I know what I am. And sometimes those two things just, oh, they just rip at you, don't they? Well, Paul says, these pressures that we have are both challenging and encouraging. In the next verses, he goes from the picture of living through dying to the pressures of living through dying. And in verses 8 and 9, he gives us four little couplets. And I'm going to read these verses, and then we'll just take a moment and talk about them. Verses 8 and 9. We are hard pressed on every side, but we're not crushed. We are perplexed, but not in despair. Persecuted, but not forsaken. Struck down, but not destroyed. In Paul's message, if it had ended at the end of verse 7, with the acknowledgement that the eternal gospel has been placed in weak, frail human beings, we'd have reason to be discouraged. But in verses 8 and 9 from his own life, I believe, Paul gives us four parallel statements that illustrate what it is like to experience the dichotomy of weakness and strength in our lives. Strength in the gospel, weakness in our humanity. And these paradoxes are certainly autobiographical of Paul. If you've read the book of Acts, you see Paul experienced all these things in his life. He's talking not only about us, but he's talking primarily about himself. He begins by saying, we are hard pressed on every side, but not crushed. The word here for hard pressed is another way to say that he was under great stress. He was under great pressure. Anybody here under pressure? Anybody here under stress? Paul knew something about stress and pressure. He lived his entire life in that kind of environment. Flip back in your Bibles to the first chapter of 2 Corinthians, and let me show you a description of Paul's life that he gives to us in verses 8 and 9. For we do not want you to be ignorant, brethren, of the trouble which came to us in Asia, that we were burdened beyond measure, above strength, so that we despaired even of life. Yes, we had the sentence of death in ourselves that we should not trust in ourselves, but in God who raises the dead. Paul said, I want you to know what my life was like. I lived every day under the sentence of death, and the pressure was incredible. But he said, that pressure was great, but it wasn't fatal. Paul said he was pressured, but he was not crushed. The word crushed means to be confined to a very narrow place. I'm going to give you the best paraphrase of this I've read since I've been studying this passage over the years. Here it is. Merrill Tenney said it this way. We are squeezed, but we're not squashed. Amen? That's the creative difference of being a Christian, isn't it? Everybody has pressure. Everybody has stress. Everybody has problems. Everybody has a tendency to get discouraged. But if you know Christ, you can be squeezed, but you'll never be squashed. Because Jesus Christ is the creative difference. He is the one within you who keeps what is you from being destroyed. Some people are always surprised. Well, you know, I thought when I became a Christian, I wouldn't have any problems like this. Hello? Welcome to the real world. You may go to some churches or watch some television ministries that would give you the impression that being a Christian is sailing right into heaven on a smooth sea. But the Bible does not teach that. The Bible does not teach that the Christian life is supposed to be easy. It says it's going to be hard, but it's not going to be so hard that you can't deal with it in the power of Christ, who keeps you from being squashed when you feel squeezed. Amen? If you don't have Christ, you're just squashed. You're just squashed. You are victimized by your problems. Notice the second one. Perplexed, but not driven to despair. Paul is saying that he was at his wit's end, but not quite. Here are some of the other translations of that phrase. In despondency, but not in despair. Confused, but not confounded. Once again, here's Merrill Tenney's paraphrase. Bewildered, but not befuddled. Oh, I love that. Have you ever been bewildered? Oh, yes. But if you're a Christian, you may be bewildered, but you won't be befuddled because Jesus Christ steps in to help you in the midst of you. If you want to read a couple of lists of what Paul had to deal with, difficult experiences, you'll find them in 2 Corinthians chapter 6 and 2 Corinthians chapter 11. In those two chapters, you will see Paul will just list for you all the challenges that he had. And then the third one is persecuted but not forsaken. And the word persecuted here is the word from which we get the word pursue. Paul was a fugitive. The Jewish leaders hated him because through his conversion, many were coming to Christ and he was coming into their establishments and wreaking havoc with their control. And they chased him everywhere they could. And if you go through the book of Acts, it's really like the fugitive. Let me just give you a few verses and I'll go through them quickly. Acts 9:23. Now, after many days were passed, the Jews plotted to kill him. Acts 9:29. As he spoke boldly in the name of the Lord Jesus and disputed against the Hellenists, they attempted to kill him. Acts 23:12. And when it was day, some of the Jews banded together and bound themselves under an oath, saying that they would neither eat nor drink until they had killed Paul. And Paul acknowledges that he was living like this, but in his letter to Timothy in 2 Timothy 3, he says, you have carefully followed my doctrine, Timothy, the manner of my life, the purpose and faith and the long suffering and the love and the perseverance and the persecutions and the afflictions that happened to me in Antioch, at Iconium, at Lystra. What persecutions I endured. Here's the creative difference. And out of them all, the Lord delivered me. That's because we have this gospel within us, this salvation within us. Yes, we live our lives in the world of humanity. But the difference is, we are sometimes squeezed, but we're never squashed. We're sometimes bewildered, but we're never befuddled. We are sometimes persecuted, but we're never forsaken. And here's the last one. Struck down, but not destroyed. And the word struck down means to be thrown down to the ground in a wrestling match. What Paul is saying, I've been knocked down a lot, but I've never been knocked out. And this was the experience that he felt. Did you remember that one time they came after Paul? Well, let me read it to you from Acts 14. And the Jews from Antioch and Iconium came there, and having persuaded the multitudes, they stoned Paul and dragged him out of the city, knocked down. However, when the disciples gathered around him, he got up and went into the city, and the next day departed with Barnabas to Derbe. This guy's got nine lives. No. He's got the life of Jesus within him. That doesn't mean we can go out and do foolish things and he'll protect us. It does mean that the man of God in the center of the will of God is immortal until God is finished with him. And that's true for you and for me. The creative difference that Christ brings to our struggle is his own presence in the midst of the storm. Amen?
1: Amen. Amen. And we thank God that he's with us. You know, one of the things I have found to be so encouraging in these latter years of my life is the fact that God wants to be with us, but he also wants us to be with him. He said, I go to prepare a place for you, and I'm going to do that so that where I am, there you might be also. And I don't think we talk about that enough. We talk about God being with us, but God wants us to be with him. That's what Christianity is all about. That's what the gospel is all about. And that's what Turning Point's all about as well. Today, we are looking at 2 Corinthians chapter 4. We'll have another lesson from that passage tomorrow. Then from Romans, we'll be talking about finding freedom from slavery. And from 2 Corinthians 9, getting through giving. That's this week's schedule. I hope you'll be with us every day as we finish out the month of July together. Thank you for listening. I'm David Jeremiah.
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5: My cousin David and I used to take our Red Ryder BB guns and go on Daniel Boone hunting adventures, which meant we shot a lot of Coke cans off of fence posts. Well, on one such outing, we were walking down a dirt road when we saw smoke. We heard a truck leaving the smoky area, so we walked a little farther and saw flames. Jumping the barbed wire fence, we started fighting the fire with all our might, beating out the flames with sticks and pine tree limbs, as well as throwing dirt and stomping on it to beat the band. We both inhaled some smoke and were coughing, but we were on a mission. Eventually, we put out the last flame. Covered in black soot, we were exhausted, but we had saved the woods and possibly some farmhouses, so we were elated. We ran back to David's house and retold our firefighting experience to his family. And, you know, we felt like heroes. But later that evening, a man stopped by and asked my Uncle Paul if it was any of his boys that put out a fire. We told him that it was us, and he asked us not to do it again because he was intentionally burning off an area of the woods. He added that he had to restart the fire later on. Well, this was my first time to hear about a controlled fire. How to burn undergrowth, bad insects, and more. Well, I learned that fire isn't always bad. It can serve a purpose. Sometimes the fiery trials that burn into our day are for our good. The book of James explains how trials develop our faith and patience. So when we smell spiritual smoke, it may sound very strange, but Count it all joy.
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0: Old Testament prophecy can be difficult to fully understand, even when the Bible provides a partial interpretation. 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
1: Daniel chapter 8 and verse 15. When I, Daniel, had seen the vision, I sought to understand it. And behold, there stood before me one having the appearance of a man. And I heard a man's voice between the banks of the Ulai, and it called, Gabriel, make this man understand the vision. So he came near where I stood. And when he came, I was frightened and fell on my face. But he said to me, understand, O son of man, that the vision is for the time of the end. And when he had spoken to me, I fell into a deep sleep with my face to the ground. But he touched me and made me stand up. He said, behold, I will make known to you what shall be at the latter end of the indignation, for it refers to the appointed time of the end. As for the ram that you saw with the two horns, these are the kings of Media and Persia. And the goat is the king of Greece, and the great horn between his eyes is the first king. As for the horn that was broken, in place of which four others arose, four kingdoms shall arise from his nation, but not with his power. And at the latter end of their kingdom, when the transgressors have reached their limit, a king of bold face, one who understands riddles, shall arise. His power shall be great, but not by his own power. And he shall cause fearful destruction, and shall succeed in what he does, and destroy mighty men and the people who are the saints. By his cunning he shall make deceit prosper under his hand, and in his own mind he shall become great. Without warning he shall destroy many, and he shall even rise up against the prince of princes, and he shall be broken, but by no human hand. The vision of the evenings and the mornings that has been told is true, but seal up the vision, for it refers to many days from now. And I, Daniel, was overcome and lay sick for some days. Then I rose and went about the king's business, but I was appalled by the vision and did not understand it. Amen. Heavenly Father, we pray once again for your help, the enabling of the Holy Spirit, that we might do justice to the text of Scripture, and that nothing will be added that isn't there, and nothing will be accepted that is there to be said. Help us to this end, we pray, for Jesus' sake. Amen. Calvin, in commenting on the prophetic element, wrote as follows. If nothing had been predicted, the pious, that is, the people of God in this time era, the pious would have glided gently downwards to despair in consequence of their heavy afflictions. And if this had not been predicted, they would have thought themselves deceived by the splendid promises concerning their return. But when they perceived everything occurring according as they had been opportunely forewarned, and this became no slight solace in the midst of their woes. In other words, God, in his grace and in his kindness, provided this vision so that Daniel could record it, recording it, sealing it away, so that at the appropriate time, when people were turning to this material, they would understand that God was in control. We left things largely at the beginning of verse 9, and therefore we need to proceed apace. Out of the four kingdoms, or the four horns, came a little horn which grew exceedingly great towards the south. And it is this individual who is then described for us in the passage that we've just read. It is, of course, helpful that we have the interpretation, which we've just read, But of course, we have to deal with our interpretation of the interpretation. And that's where, of course, it gets a little daunting. But you will see that in verse 5, this particular individual, this little horn, by his cunning he makes deceit prosper under his hand, and in his own mind he shall become great. And the conflict which is then described is no longer a conflict that takes place, if you like, on the human plane between one empire and another, but it is the conflict, if you like, between humanity and divinity. It is the conflict that lies at the heart of all conflict in the world, where man in his rebellion against God succumbs to the advances of the evil one and seeks to fly in defiance of God. And the animosity of this little horn, this individual, is focused directly on the people of God and in the place of God. You will notice that it says that his animosity extended even to the beautiful land, toward the glorious land in verse 9. In other words, the place of God's dwelling. That God was going to take his people, remember, into a land flowing with milk and honey. It was the beautiful land, the land of God's appointing. It's referred in that way as the same in Ezekiel, for example, in chapter 20. And so the animosity is directed to God's place. And the animosity is directed towards God's people, verse 10. And some of the host and some of the stars it threw down to the ground and trampled on them. These symbolic, poetic images need to be taken as they are. Some of you may remember from your childhood a song that we would sing as children, all the jewels, precious jewels, his loved and his own. And the picture again of the children of God as jewels in a crown. The picture of God's people as stars. The picture of God's people as a vast host that is represented on earth. And the greatness of this individual, whom we've already identified as Antiochus Epiphanes, he became great. His mind extended even up into the highest heavens. And as it were, he goes up to that realm and casts these people down. And there is nothing that is beyond his defiance. Verse 11, it, that is this little horn, became great, even as great as the prince of the host. A reference to God himself. What does it mean? Well, it means that he deified himself. He had coins printed that had on them Theos Epiphanes, God manifested. And he identified himself amongst his people in his day as a very manifestation of God. Not the God and Father of our Lord Jesus Christ, but Zeus. If you want to know what Zeus looks like, he says, if you want to know how powerful Zeus is, then simply look at me. Every coin you take out of your pocket points in this direction. And the prince of the host himself was challenged by this arrogant, blasphemous individual. Incidentally, arrogant blasphemy is a mark of man's opposition to God. When in comedy, such as it is, if we may refer to it as such, when in comedy and in politics, in the arts, in the arrogance of science, man exalts himself, he falls in line with the activity of this individual. And you will notice here that as he establishes himself, the regular burnt offering was taken away. In other words, he went into the temple, which history records. He stole the treasures of the temple. He forbade the Jews to conduct their worship. He built a pagan altar on the place of the altar of God, an altar to Zeus. And in the place where the Jewish people would offer the morning and evening sacrifices, he even brought in a pig to have it sacrificed on the altar of Zeus, to say to everybody involved, this is what I think of your God, this is what I think of your worship, and I want to show you how strong and mighty I am. And by making it impossible for the faithful priests to bring these morning and evening sacrifices, he took away the regular burnt offering. Now, this activity is recorded in the first book of Maccabees. And don't go out and buy yourself one, but even on your computer, you'll be able to get some help. But as you remember, the Maccabean Rebellion and Judas Maccabeus and the great hammer of the opposition, as he was referred to. And in the book of Maccabees, this activity described here in these verses is the abomination of desolation. That's how Judas Maccabeus recorded it. And in fact, you will remember when we did Mark's gospel that Jesus actually uses that very phrase referring to when you see the abomination of desolation. And on that occasion, we said to one another, I wonder what that means. And I'm not sure we ever really answered it properly. Well, it doesn't get any easier, and verse 12 is a difficult verse. And a host will be given over to it together with the regular burnt offering because of transgression. Now, is this the transgression of Antiochus Epiphanes and his hordes, or is this the transgression of the people of God? I'm going to take it that this is the transgression of the people of God. You may do with it as you please. But it seems to make sense in this respect, that in Deuteronomy, God warned his people very, very clearly. You must obey my law. You must do as I tell you. If you disobey my law and you go your own way, your disobedience will bring you into bondage, will bring you into captivity. The people of God disobey his law, and they are brought into bondage. The bondage that is described for us in the opening chapters of Daniel, where they find themselves victims of the overthrow of the Babylonians. Your enemies will be conquering over you when the Lord raises his hand against you. That's what he says in Deuteronomy. And so the people of God then, in the context of the return of the exile, if we just think about it for a moment, when they are given the privilege of going back to Jerusalem, they are then going to be confronted with an amazing choice. Because the activity that is described here, which will happen then, will make them decide, either I'm going to go with Antiochus Epiphanes and do what he says, or I'm going to oppose him and I'm going to die. I'm going to die as a result of my commitment to God, to his law, and to his word. And once again, the record records that not a few of the Jewish people said to themselves, listen, what's the big deal? There's no problem about us compromising on a few things. And as a result, they then broke the law of God, they despised his covenant, and they tried to settle down to the invasion of the world's system represented there within the context of their own realm. Now, just a slight aside here for a moment. In other words, the challenge that the people of God faced, having been torn out of Jerusalem and transplanted into a foreign world, was actually, in the end, easier to face than what they encountered being back in the apparent security of Jerusalem when the invasion took place right in there. We tend to think, of course, that the great challenge towards the people of God is the challenge that comes outwards from the secular society impinging upon us and doing all these things. But in actual fact, the greater challenge that we face is a challenge that comes to us internally. And their sorry predicament, as in chapter 9 in Daniel's prayer makes clear, was as a result of their sin. When we get to chapter 9, Daniel prays to the Lord my God, and I made confession saying, O Lord, the great and awesome God, we have sinned, done wrong, acted wickedly, turned aside from your commandments and your rules. We haven't listened to your servants, the prophets. We are absolutely up the creek. And the reason that they were in that predicament is described for us here. The truth of God then is cast to the ground, his sanctuary is overthrown, and it is a picture here again of what Antiochus did. He went in and he took the scrolls of the Torah and he shredded them. He had his soldiers shred them and burn them. He said, this is your law, and this is what you want to do? Let me show you what I'm going to do with that. So he takes the Torah and he destroys it in front of the people and he sets it to fire. The truth of God is being trampled on the ground. And the question inevitably arises, and Daniel has the opportunity to overhear a couple of holy ones having a conversation. Then I heard a holy one speaking, and another holy one said to the one who spoke. But Daniel's ear is attuned to a conversation. Incidentally, and just in passing, it's an indication, isn't it, that the course of history is not fully comprehensible even by the heavenly court, even the angels. The angels don't know everything. And so they're asking one another, how long do you think this is going to go on? The angels actually don't know quite a lot of things. Remember in 1 Peter, it says that concerning Jesus when he comes, and the prophets are looking forward to it. And in 1 Peter 1, it says, and even angels long to look into these things. And they look down and they're saying, wow, what's going on here? And there's a wonderful old song that one of our elders gave to me. He's gone up to the realm of the angels now himself. But it goes like this. There is singing up in heaven, such as we have never known, as the angels sing of victory and the Lamb upon the throne. But when we sing redemption's story, they will fold their wings, for angels never knew the joy that our salvation brings. So the angelic beings are having a conversation with one another, and they're not discussing why it's happening, they're actually discussing how long it's going to happen. It's a bit like Psalm 11, how long, O Lord, will you forget me forever? And the answer that is given is the answer that Daniel himself was seeking. It's interesting, they're talking to one another, and then verse 14 it says, and he said to me, of course, it was Daniel that needed the answer to the question. And here we go, for 2,300 evenings and mornings, and then the sanctuary shall be restored to its rightful state. How are we to understand 2,300 evenings and mornings? Well, there are a number of ways that we can go at it. Two are the largest possibilities. If the number refers to days, i.e. 2,300 days, then that comes out to approximately 6 years and 4 months, somewhere in the region of 7 years, not quite 7 years. Therefore, it would actually cover the entire period of Antiochus Epiphanes' fiendish onslaught against the people. If it refers, because of the strange way it's put, actually to the morning and the evening sacrifices, and I'm inclined to this view, although most people who are significantly brighter than me are not. So that helps you, I think, to decide whether you want to go with me or not. But I'm inclined to the fact that there's so much mention here of the sacrifices and the temple and them being depleted and everything. If it then refers to the morning and evening sacrifices, then 2,300 becomes 1,150 days. 1,150 days puts it in the realm of around 3 years, which would be the period of time of the abomination of desolation, the violation of the temple precincts by Antiochus and his soldiers. Okay? Now, with that said, we're only at verse 15. So hurry up. When I, Daniel, had seen the vision, I sought to understand it. And behold, there stood before me one having the appearance of a man. And I heard a man's voice calling out, Gabriel, make this man understand the vision. Well, it's a wonderful thing, isn't it? This is God. He speaks to Gabriel, and Gabriel has the responsibility given to him. And I take it that this is our friend Gabriel, whom we know from elsewhere. And as a result of what he begins to say, even the encounter with him in verse 17, Daniel, when he came, was frightened, and he fell on his face. Well, that's not a very good start, is it? You want to know what's going on, and you get the messenger sent to you, and then you just collapse in fearfulness. But he said to me, understand, O son of man, all lowercase. Don't get confused with the phrase son of man. It simply means you're a man, you're not God, you're nothing close to God. Understand, O son of man, that the vision is for the time of the end. And again in verse 19, behold, I will make known to you what shall be at the latter end of the indignation, for it refers to the appointed time of the end. Now, this is no time for falling asleep, and yet in verse 18, he fell into a deep sleep. I fell into a deep sleep with my face to the ground. Now, the reason for this is not because of the length of Gabriel's message, but the nature of Gabriel's message, unlike would be true for some of the rest of us. Now, the whole thing really turns, doesn't it, on this question of the end. As soon as people see the word end, they go immediately to the end, right? And all of a sudden, we're at the end of the age, it's the return of Jesus and everything else. Of course, ultimately, the end is the end. But the question is this the end to which we're this passage is referring? I will make known to you what shall be at the latter end of the indignation. That indignation is that abomination, that violation, that situation that has now been created within the temple of God. Now, it's up for you folks to decide. You're sensible people and you have to read the Bible for yourselves, right? It is common to read this reference to the end as referring to the end of the age at the return of Jesus Christ. If that is correct, then what this vision actually envisages is the time of the final Antichrist. This points to that time, but I don't believe it refers to that time. That the end to which it's referring concerns the destruction of Antiochus, which will be a foretaste of the final destruction of the Antichrist himself. And the character sketch that is given of this man, verse 23 and on, and at the latter end of their kingdom when the transgressors have reached their limit, here we have this description of this individual. And when you read the description, you find that this description could apply to more than one political leader from the history books of the world. Because these features that we now see are common in the kingdoms that are radically opposed to God's word and to God's people.
0: You're listening to Truth for Life with Alistair Begg. He left us with a bit of a cliffhanger. We'll hear the conclusion of the message tomorrow. In the meantime, we want to let you know about a couple of great books that can help you better understand who Jesus is, what he's done to reconcile us to God, and the ongoing roles he plays in the life of every believer. The books are titled Christ and His Threefold Office and Christ Humbled Yet Exalted. These books are revised versions of a classic work by Puritan author and minister John Flavel called The Fountain of Life. Flavel was deeply acquainted with sorrow, suffering, and loss, and yet he found comfort and even joy in knowing Jesus and his promises. In the book Christ Humbled Yet Exalted, Flavel takes a close look at Christ's incarnation and ministry, as well as his death, resurrection, and ascension, and he explains why these events are significant in our lives. In the second book, Christ and His Threefold Office, Flavel explains how salvation is revealed by Christ as a prophet, procured by Him as a priest, and applied by Him as king. Each chapter of these books ends with several key takeaways, questions to consider, and lessons you can apply to your day-to-day life as you gain a deeper realization of all that Jesus has done for us and all he continues to do as well. 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Are you, like Daniel, overwhelmed by his prophecies of spiritual conflict and suffering? 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
3: Samaritan's Purse is in Venezuela, helping thousands devastated by the recent earthquakes. This is Truth Itself. Evangelist Franklin Graham visited Venezuela last week to meet with earthquake survivors being aided by Samaritan's Purse, including a stop at a church that mostly collapsed after the back-to-back 7.5 and 7.2 magnitude earthquakes killed thousands of people and injured even more. Graham visited a Samaritan's Purse emergency field hospital in La Guaira. The hospital has 60 beds and two operating rooms and has helped more than 2,500 people since it opened at the end of June. Graham also visited an area where Samaritan's Purse is housing people in shelter tents and a church building largely destroyed by the earthquakes, whose pastor is still finding ways to serve his community, despite tragedies in his own life. Graham Lynch, who is a senior advisor for Samaritan's Purse, said that though she witnessed immense suffering, she was encouraged by the incredible strength of the Venezuelan people. Samaritan's Purse has delivered aid to Venezuelans through a multifaceted approach, having delivered more than 295 tons of supplies through more than 767 airlifts. More than 10,000 families have received emergency supplies from the organization. Those supplies include family tents, tarps, solar lights, blankets, jerry cans, hygiene kits, cooking sets, and Spanish Bibles. Timothy Kroll from the Helios Projects knows of several hundred pastors in Angola, Argentina, and Bolivia that have no training in Bible or theology because they can't afford it. 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You can see these stories and more on our website, truthitself.com. Truth Itself, news that impacts your faith, family, and country.
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5: 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Sometimes these people will say, no, Pastor, there's really not. But they are just as likely to say, you know, Pastor, there is a kernel of truth in what they're saying that you ought to listen to. You have a real friend. 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
9: USA Radio News. I'm John Summers. Israeli Prime Minister Benjamin Netanyahu says he plans to attend the UN General Assembly in New York, as New York City Mayor Zohran Mamdani had floated the idea of arresting him.
10: I've appeared just about every year, not every year, but almost every year in my prime ministership, unless there are security conditions. But barring that, and I don't expect that to be the case this time, yes, I do intend to come to New York.
9: Police in Germany say the suspect in this weekend's deadly attack on Berlin's Pride Festival is dead. The NYPD says police shot a deranged gunman in Queens who allegedly killed two relatives inside his home. The U.S. will begin a phased opening of the nation's southern cattle ports. The decision by the Department of Agriculture Friday will allow a limited amount of cattle to be imported from Mexico. From America's News Network, USA Radio News.
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16: The difference between happy couples and unhappy couples is that happy couples, they have the same amount of fights and disagreements, conflict as the other couples, unhappy couples. Happy couples repair. They come back to it. They talk about it.
17: Well, today on Focus on the Family with Jim Daly, we'll have some really helpful ideas for your marriage so you can be a happier couple. Thanks for joining us. I'm John Fuller.
13: Today we have good news for couples who feel like they're always fighting about the same thing. That seems normal. The key is what you do after the conflict. Do you sit and stew, or do you try to soften your heart and reach out to the heart of your spouse? Today we're sharing an upbeat workshop on this very topic featuring our own Dr. Greg Smalley and his wife Erin, who head up our marriage ministry here at Focus. Greg and Erin are the authors of several books, and you're about to hear they are very engaging speakers.
17: They really are, and here now are Greg and Erin Smalley speaking at a couples conference sponsored by Focus on the Family.
18: We all deal with hard times, even with simple things like conflict. And that's really, I think, what God's been working in our own marriage is this really learning how to repair that. Because when we think about conflict, I think that most of us were taught when it comes to conflict that we need to learn how to resolve that, right? I mean, do a simple Google search of conflict resolution and millions, billions of information is going to pop up. Because that's what we imagine when there's something going here, how do we resolve this? Mm-hmm. And the unfortunate part is that we've been taught something that actually is not even true. We hate the term within marriage, conflict resolution, because it sets us up, we think, to fail in a lot of ways, because there's some amazing research that really explains why that often doesn't work within our marriage.
16: Mm-hmm. So probably the foremost expert in our country on marriage research is a guy named Dr. John Gottman. What he found is that 70% of relationship conflict is about perpetual problems. So they're arguments that never go away and they're not fully resolved. They happen over and over and over again. So 70% of the time we're going to argue about something probably pretty similar to what we argued about last time.
18: Yeah.
16: And so we're going to run through just some examples of what does this look like? What are those perpetual problems? They're things that don't change.
18: Yeah.
16: It's very consistent.
18: Yeah. In kind of two big buckets of this idea of perpetual things that just that they don't ever go away. We just keep dealing with them over and over mm-hmm. and over again. So one would just be personality differences, mm-hmm. right? Erin's an extrovert. So Erin, it's beautiful to watch Erin. She's the way she loves on people and the sheer volume of relationships that she has. For me as an introvert, I always tell people I only have friends because my extroverted wife has set me up on play dates with other men. So seriously, she came home one time. She said, "Hey, by the way, Wednesday, you're going to have lunch with Fred." I went, "I'm sorry, who? Fred. Oh, I met his wife. He's amazing. How do you know? Do you meet him?" "No, but she just speaks so highly of him. I'm not having lunch with Fred." And now he's one of my very best friends. So... But it's perpetual because it's not like in spite of her constant prayer, it's not like tomorrow I'm going to wake up and be an extrovert, right? So that we can have all these people over. Because how many times do we argue and debate if we're going to have people over during the week? Mm-hmm. She's always saying, hey, by the way, so-and-so, last night, yes, so-and-so's going to be over there. I'm like, oh.
16: With three people over last night.
18: They're terrible people. Why would you even want them over? So that's not going to change. It's perpetual. We've been arguing about how many nights that we do stuff with others for 31 years.
16: Yeah.
18: So
16: how about the early and late? Like sometimes one of the spouses will stay up, be a night owl. The other one will be an early morning person. And I know for you are the early morning person. Greg will get up and he is just ready to go at 5 a.m. Ugh, I never even roll over at 5 a.m. I'm much more of like a 7 a.m. girl, but I like to stay up late and that's not going to change.
18: Yeah, we always tell couples, you know, if one of you is late night, one of you early, just at least start off in bed together. Just have that time. And then Aaron will get up and after I fall asleep. I remember one time, I come down 5 in the morning and get to the bottom of the stairs and I ram into a massive picnic table that wasn't there the night before. And I'm like, do we have gnomes or what? Where did this come from?
16: You went to bed. I had got this table. I had bought it earlier in the day. It needed to be assembled. So I called a friend at like 10 p.m. and said, hey, you want to come over and help me put this table together? So we did. I was in bed by 1.
18: She has a whole nother life that I don't even know about. Yeah. That's my 1 a.m. friend there. I'd love to introduce you. Yeah. I mean, it can be one of you is very logical. One of you is very emotional. One of you has lots of words. The other doesn't have hardly any words. Sense of humor can be, man.
16: Pace.
18: Yeah, exactly.
16: I run a much faster pace than you. And thank goodness. What I will say is your pace slows me down. That's good.
18: Yeah. So again, the point is that when it comes to personality, I mean, those conflicts, those disagreements that we get in around that kind of stuff, it's perpetual. It's not like we're going to resolve that. The other big bucket, too, is what we'd call lifestyle differences.
16: Totally. And one of my favorite differences between us is I love to have lights on in the house. Oh. I cannot tell you the number of times, and it's not every light, it's just a few lights very strategically placed to create like a soothing mood. Today alone, I think before we left, I turned a light on and you turned it off no less than like 5 times.
18: Because we're leaving.
16: I walk into
18: to come
16: a room and I turn
18: here.
16: It on.
18: I'm like, why is that so?
16: And
18: on?
16: Even leaving, I'm like, Olive, the dog needs a light on.
18: She always says that. I'm just trying to create a mood. I'm like, well, if the mood is utter irritation, you know, then you're successfully creating that mood.
16: I would try to convince him that actually you're wasting more energy by turning it off. Just leave it on. You know, kind of like if you turn a car on and off.
18: It's exactly right? Like that.
16: Yes. Well, there was an electrical engineer sitting in the front row at one of our events, and he came up at the break and he said, actually, Aaron, you're wrong. It's better to turn it off. So now we know.
18: I hugged him.
16: Yes.
18: As painful as an introvert as I was, well, I hugged him. Yeah, communication, right? Household responsibilities, just the differences. I mean, if you're cooking, man, everything's out and there's mess everywhere.
16: Cupboard doors are open.
18: You know,
16: everywhere.
18: When I cook, I just love to clean along the way so that when we sit down to eat, you know, it's mainly 90% cleaned up. And, and so this one time, so we were frying up some chicken or something. I don't remember what we were doing, but we were using her grandmother, seriously, big, huge glass lid. So we finish. And so I take the lid and I go to set it in the sink. And she yells out, whoa, don't you run water over that. I'm like, I am 40 something. I'm an adult man. I know what I'm doing. I know how to clean. And so I grab something else and bring it over. Forget that the lid, piping hot lid, is right there. Turn the water on. And it was like an explosion went off. And I told her, you probably shouldn't run water over that.
16: Yeah.

0: happy couples, they have the same amount of fights and disagreements, conflict as the unhappy couples. Happy couples repair. They come back to it. They talk about it. And so often couples don't go back. They don't have that conversation of coming back after the fact. They don't sit down right in the middle of it and try to resolve it because hearts are closed. It won't go well. So how do we repair conflict like Dr. Gottman says?
1: Yeah, I love, he has a line that says, all couples argue, successful couples repair. That is really where God has us. Just really, what does that look like? Because we do frustrate each other. We do get into conflict. And just, especially for me, because I think you do that much better. You're better at repairing than I am. So it's really something I've been trying to learn to do. And so we love the verse out of 1 Peter 3:7. So it says, likewise, husbands, live with your wife in an understanding way. What I like about that word understanding is that it actually, another way to say that word understanding is compassionate. So really what it's saying, husbands, live with your wives in a compassionate way. It's all about care.
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1: The essence, the goal that we're discovering around repairing these things, that these perpetual problems, is really, how do we just care that, you know, I blew up your antique, you know, 9-generation lid or whatever. So how do we repair in those moments? And so that's really what we're going to talk. You've got some notes there. I'm just going to hit three things that kind of make sense to us as we go to repair this. The first one really is all around, if I'm going to repair something, so something has happened, I've got an argument about, you know, the fourth night in a row that we've had people over, or the lights being on, or the temperature costing us all this money, whatever. So the first thing that has to happen is that, again, whatever, in spite of Aaron, whatever she's doing, I can choose to become humble. Because the great verse in Proverbs that talks about that pride leads to conflict. So much of this perpetual stuff that goes on and how it's hard to repair that stuff is I just get prideful. I think I'm right. You know, the verse that talks about do nothing out of what? Selfish ambition or vain conceit. The beautiful part of that verse, selfish ambition, vain conceit. Vain conceit is when we're excessively proud of our own opinion. That is so me. So often I'm so excessively proud of how I see things or my perspective. Saw this one time. Our son, Garrison, and I love to watch basketball. We just love to watch sports together. So it was March Madness. So it was one of those weekends that there are so many great games on. And really, Garrison and I spent the entire weekend in our basement just watching games. We didn't shower, you know. We'd beg Aaron to bring us food. We didn't want to miss anything. It was just one of those weekends. So now it was kind of late Sunday, right? Mm-hmm. And so you came down.
0: Mm-hmm. And I just was checking in with Garrison. I knew he had a big project due on Monday. Hey, son, you've completed the project, right? And he's like, oh, no, I haven't. And so we got into a conversation about just suggesting maybe he goes upstairs and starts the project Sunday night.
1: Oh, there was like a minute left in this game that we were so into. It was a great game. So I said, hey, there's like a minute left. I'll send him up when he's done. And you're being a little hard on the kid. Oh, man. Oh. Have you ever seen one of those scary movies to where the monster thing all of a sudden starts turning slowly, the head kind of goes all the way around? Because that's what she did. And I could swear at some moment, her eyes like a great white kind of rolled back and it was just white. So she's just now locked onto me. And I'm thinking, oh no.

0: So she goes, Garrison, why don't you go up and start in on your homework? Your father and I need to talk. I was like, no, we don't need to. Really? You win. I was wrong. It's a noob. We're talking. So we began to discuss all of this. And man, it just kept going on and on. Mm-hmm. And what I've learned a lot of times within our marriage is that obviously there's no winners or losers, you know, in a situation like this. But so quote unquote, I often win these things by simply wearing Erin down. I just kind of win by attrition. She just gets tired. Mm-hmm. And so she gets worn out. She's like, okay, my head is splitting. I don't know where we are. And I'm just going to go. I'll see you up in bed. So Erin starts to climb our basement stairs. Then she stops, turns around again, looks right at me. And she goes, and by the way, she goes, your mother warned me that this is what you would do anytime we had an argument. And then she just left and kept going right up the stairs.
1: It was like 25 years into our marriage, so I decided that was a good time to share that piece of information.
0: Yes. So how do we repair that kind of stuff? Because that is the kind of stuff that happens. So at some point, I have to go off and spend some time with the Lord, really looking for a humbled heart mm-hmm. instead of a prideful heart. Because as Erin left, actually her comment really bothered me. Not because I was like, well, that was so disrespectful or so snarky. Like, none of that. What bothered me, was that actually true? Like, did my mother really warn you this is how it'd be? Yes. It was rhetorical, okay. By the way. So
1: my head didn't move.
0: Triggered now. So it just bothered me. And again, I love how God shows up, because the next morning, you know, often when our kids would be getting ready and we were out in the kitchen and we had this little Devo. And so I'd just read a quick Devo. And so this one was on that Proverbs verse that just said, pride leads to conflict. And it just was like, okay, fine, Lord, I get it. And so there's just something about just that Philippians 2, do nothing out of selfish ambition or vain conceit, but in what? But in humility, consider others, you know, is more important. So just that moment, what I've learned is if we're really going to repair something, I've got to go off with the Lord, spend some time, get my heart back open, so that we can actually have a dialogue, right?
1: Mm-hmm. So once you have your humble self on, so often I'll just go, what would my humble self do right now in this situation? And it kind of takes me to that place. But then it's coming and establishing a dialogue between the two of you. So we've gotten really good at just going, hey, I really need a repair. You know, that thing that happened, can we talk about it? Are you available? And we like to use the language, are you available to have a heart talk? Because it's indicating, I want to talk about something of the heart, feelings, emotions. I want to offer that. And it's always nice to ask, like, are you available? Because maybe you're not. Maybe you're not there. Maybe your heart's still closed. You're still triggered. You're not ready to engage. And so just asking.
0: Yeah.
1: And inviting you into that so you don't feel, I know often you'll say you feel like when I don't invite you in, you feel like you're drafted in.
0: Hijacked, I think is the
1: hijacked
0: word I use.
1: Yes. Hijacked, drafted, it kind of goes hand in hand.
0: Same thing.
1: And yeah. You know, straight out of James 1:19, be quick to listen, slow to speak, slow to anger. And with that open heart, recognizing we're teammates, we're on the same team, we can establish this dialogue and work towards repair together. And so humble ourselves, establish the dialogue, but then simply leaning in and caring about how is your spouse feeling? So often we go logic and we want to, you know, nope, that didn't happen, or it happened this way, or it didn't happen, versus just sitting and listening, like, what are they feeling? And being curious about what happened for them? What was that like for them?
0: Yeah, teamwork, and just that we're on the same team. Mm-hmm. And Erin is great at that. Hey, can we repair something? Because, hey, we're on the same team here. Mm-hmm. And that makes such a big difference. I remember I was super stressed out. We were selling a home, and the buyers wanted a whole bunch of our furniture. And so on one hand, I was like, cool, because, I mean, we'd had this furniture for a long time. Mm-hmm. But Erin continued to talk with our daughters about all this stuff then that is an extrovert.
1: And just, you know, dreaming.
0: Just dreaming about all this stuff that we could then buy. And so I'm just hearing dollar signs, and it was just stressing me out, the whole thing. And so this one time, we were just all sitting in our little living room, kind of a couple weeks before we're supposed to move out, and just listening to Aaron and the girls just talk, and they're adding stuff in and stuff we never even talked about, and it just overloaded me. And so I said rather loud, very, very sharp, "Aaron, come on, we've talked about this. You gave me your word that you're going to stick within a budget. Like, everything you're talking about, that's like double our budget. Come on, man." And everybody just went silent looking at me because I said that with so much energy, probably more energy than I intended, but clearly I was triggered. And so they're all just staring at me. Well, Aaron doesn't say a word. She just gets up. She's across the room. She just walks straight at me. And I just remember thinking, the way that she's moving, so purposeful, so quick, right at me, that I remember just kind of leaning back, thinking, it's going to happen. I mean, 31 years, oh my goodness, this, the day is that she's going to smack me upside the head or something. And she came right over, and she grabs the sides of my cheeks and just pulls me right eye level to her. And I really have no idea what to think. And she goes, "You listen to me." She goes, "You and I are on the same team. And therefore, we either will win together or we're going to lose together. I won't spend a dime unless it's something that feels good to both of us." And she planted this super big kiss right on my lips and then just let go. And I kind of fumbled back. And then she just went and sat down and just kept going, making out her dream list. I will never forget that moment, though. You talk about establishing a dialogue by reminding me that, hey, we got this. Mm-hmm. And so we did later on that night. She said, "Hey, let's prepare this." Or I think maybe Ivan said, "Can we prepare that?" Mm-hmm. So as I apologize, but again, I need moments to get my heart back open. I need to be humbled. Mm-hmm. Then we establish that dialogue. We're on the same team. Let's repair this. Mm-hmm. What do we need to repair? And yeah, then you're right. Then it's just caring.
1: Because even in that moment, I was sitting there, I'm like, what is happening for him right now? Oh, he thinks I'm going to go buy things that he doesn't know about. And I'm like, oh, that's ridiculous. We're teammates. And so being able to recognize something's going on over there, oftentimes we begin taking it personally, and that's when we get triggered. And so it allowed me to just lean in and just care what was happening over there and then give you a big old kiss.
0: Yeah. That rocked my world. What it's done is it's just, again, within our own marriage, it's just such a great reminder for me that I'm not trying to resolve anything. More than anything, this is just an opportunity for us just to care about how the other felt and what was that like when I, with all that energy, I did feel a wee bit controlling and whatever. I mean, these are small, quick little conversations. There's bigger stuff that we got to repair. Mm-hmm. And that can take a little bit longer. Holly and I will probably need at least an hour, right? Just really easily. But I mean, but more than anything, I'm just leaning in, listening to the feelings. I love the quote that says, "People will forget what you said. People will forget what you did. But people will never forget how you made them feel." And that's exactly right. Just to lean in, what was that like for you? Mm-hmm. And whatever the situation, all this perpetual stuff is just going to keep happening again and again. We're not going to solve the introvert-extrovert deal. But man, we can care about how that felt when one of us, you're hurt because I've said I can't have anybody over. Or I'm hurt because we've had too many people. Whatever it is, that's what we're really learning to do that whole lot better. Mm-hmm. And again, the easy thing for me is just now going up to her and saying, "Hey, that interaction we just had a while ago, do we need to repair anything?" And there's sometimes she's like, "I know, we're both tired, we're both hungry, whatever." But there are plenty of times she's like, "Yeah, that'd be good." And I know what that means. I know my goal is just to go after her heart, hear the emotions, care about how she felt. Mm-hmm. She does that for me. And we're just watching that make such a big difference. Mm-hmm. It's hard. Because again, I get all up into my head and I want to debate. I want to be right. And we're learning how to do that differently.
1: Mm-hmm. Because again, remember, the scripture says, those who marry will face many trials and troubles. How do we do that in a way that we can come back together and repair those trials and troubles if it's between us? Because I believe that is the design.
2: And that's where we'll have to end this presentation from Dr. Greg Smalley and his wife, Erin. And if you're curious, Erin was referring just then to 1 Corinthians chapter 7, verse 28 from the Apostle Paul.
3: Yeah, and it's worth repeating. Paul said, those who marry will have worldly troubles. But as we've seen, healthy couples can grow closer by overcoming those troubles as a team. That's God's design. And we have a great free resource for you to check out. It's called The Reactive Cycle Assessment. It's a 10-minute quiz that will help you identify the hot buttons that might make an argument worse because a core fear has been triggered. It's really enlightening, and I know mine. I mean, I can feel it. Then you got to go to work on how to fix those things. Let me remind you, we are able to research, design, and share free resources because of donors like you. 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
9: Shalom, I'm Mitch Glazer, president of Chosen People Ministries. In John chapter 7, Jesus himself celebrated the festival of Sukkot. One of his most significant and most profound announcements of who he is actually comes during this festival. On the seventh day of Tabernacles, it was custom to gather water in giant urns and pour the water onto the altar, symbolizing the day when the Messiah would come and pour his spirit upon the people of Israel. Jesus, of course, understood the significance of this tradition. And on the last day of the feast, he said, "If anyone is thirsty, let him come to me and drink. For he who believes in me, as the scripture said, from his innermost being will flow rivers of living water."
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2: What would it feel like when you're a sixth grader and you don't want to go to school because you're afraid? What would it feel like when you're a sophomore in high school and you hear like a chair falls over or there's a bang out in the hallway and everyone's on edge? What would that feel like? Because I didn't have to experience that, you know, when I was in high school.
11: Yeah.
2: That wasn't the place I was in. So how do we embrace our kids with that love and that care?
11: Family Life Today, where we want to help you pursue the relationships that matter most. I'm Ann Wilson.
12: And I'm Dave Wilson, and you can find us at familylifetoday.com. This is Family Life Today. So let's talk teenagers.
11: Okay.
12: When we were parents of like 8 and 7 and 5 year olds, and the teen years were, you know, on the horizon, older parents who had already gone through the teen years,
11: yeah,
12: all said almost the same thing. Do you remember what it was?
11: Yes.
12: What?
11: Wait till you get to teenage years.
12: Yeah, I mean, they were like freaking us out.
11: Doom.
12: Yeah, yes. Like it was going to be horrible.
11: Yes.
12: Was it horrible?
11: Teenage years were probably my favorite span of parenting.
12: I loved it too.
11: Me too.
12: It's weird. I mean, I don't know. We loved it.
11: But
12: it was scary.
11: And I feel like today there are some things going on that we didn't have to face.
12: I don't want to raise teenagers today. I'll just say it right now.
11: I think it's scary. And I think parents are wondering, how do we do this? And we need help.
12: And we need help. And we've got help in the studio today with us. David Eaton flew all night, ended up sleeping in the studio somewhere in this building because his plane was delayed. But David, welcome to Family Life Today.
13: Thanks for having me on.
12: Yeah, are you really happy to be here?
13: I'm so awake right now. No, I'm ready. Let's go.
12: Yeah, well, you're sort of an expert on teenagers, not just because you wrote a book. I love your book called Engaging Your Teen's World, Understanding What Today's Youth Are Thinking, Doing, and Watching. But you really have a passion for what we're talking about today, right? Tell us why.
13: I love the rising generation. Mm-hmm. And so for all of you parents out there with teenagers, with all you grandparents with grand teenagers, or if you may have younger kids or older kids, I just want you to imagine not dreading having a teenager. Mm. I just want you to sit in that moment and just say, could it be true? I just heard Dave and Ann say that they really enjoyed having a teenager. And so AXIS, an organization that I co-founded, exists to be a parent's research assistant. We are there to be in your back office to help you understand what's going on in teenage land. So whether that's social media or cultural trends or screen times or mental health or sexuality, we are here to research and help you be equipped to have conversations with your kids. I started because I had 3 friends. I have a picture of it. We were on a mission trip to Mexico, and it's when I stopped renting my faith to my parents and I started to own it for myself.
11: How old were you?
13: I was a freshman, a sophomore, a junior, and a senior. went 4 years in a row for 2 weeks. I mean, like mowed yards and raked leaves. Did I rake leaves? Like we did odd jobs. You had to raise money. And then this is before 9/11. So we hopped in a 15 passenger van and we drove across the border. Like that's a normal thing that you do. And it was just an amazing trip where I saw the Holy Spirit work. And like we did like street evangelism. I feel like cautious even saying that. But we were preaching the gospel on the street corner. And I have a picture of three of my buddies like preaching the gospel on the street corner. And then they went off to college and their faith imploded. Mm. And they're no longer following Jesus to this day. Mm. And so that got my attention. The current scary stat from the Pine Tops Foundation says that over 40 million Christian teenagers in the United States will walk away from their faith by 2050. That's untenable. And when I was 23, I was just out of college and I just said, what could I do to help? What could I do to figure out a way to reach my generation? And so Access does something we call culture translation. So if you just imagine if C.S. Lewis and MTV, if they made a baby, they would name their baby Axis. So it just means we're looking at the timeless truth of Christianity and theologians and philosophers. And then also thinking about, hey, what's going on TikTok right now? And how do I have these conversations with my kids where I don't freak out and they're non-anxious? The thing that I'm so excited about at Axis is when we started, it was just like traveling and speaking at schools and churches. And I do that a little bit now and our teams do that a little bit now. But really, we realized that we're not the hero the next generation needs. Hmm. Parents are the hero. We're not the missionary at Axis, the next generation. Parents and grandparents are the missionary. And so we used to think we were the hero. We realized, oh, the influence is just so small.
11: David, do you think parents realize that they are the ones that have that influence?
13: I mean, parents have told me, my friend Brian has told me, he says, I just feel like I'm always losing.
11: Yeah.
13: And I'm tired of losing. Hmm. Or I had a dad, he's out in Washington State. He says, I'm always three apps behind my kids. Or I had a mom named Sarah who said, man, when I just come across something, it's another thing that I'm behind and I'm embarrassed about, or it's dangerous, or in your kid's backpack, you pull it out and you're like, oh, this looks like a little thumb drive. And you're like, oh, wait, that's a jewel. That's a vape device. And you're like, I've seen things on the news. My kid's going to die. Their lungs are going to explode. And yeah, that might happen if they're vaping aftermarket vitamin E acetate, but your kid's probably not doing that. So you always are living in these different levels of feeling like there's an emergency. So Sarah's like, whenever I come across something that I'm embarrassed about, or I'm scared about, or I'm angry about, she's like, I have two options. She says, I either feel silent, like, oh, I'm just going to ignore that. Actually, the phrases that come out a lot is like, they're a good kid, but, you know, I turned out okay. They'll turn out okay. And it's just like, I'm just tired of this fight. So I'm just going to ignore it. So that's the silent response. Or the violent response was like, give me that. Give me your phone. Give me your laptop. Like, you're not going anywhere. You're shut down. No more video games for you. And it's just this like war. And so at Axis, we like to say, what if there's a third way? So instead of just feeling silent or violent, what if you felt confident? What if you felt ready? What if you felt prepared? And that's what the team I work with does. We make parents prepared.
12: You and Lindsay have a 9-year-old, right?
13: Yes, Shiloh Abigail. Yeah.
12: In terms of teenage years, you're
13: not experts on parents. That's what we'll tell you is like, you're the experts on parenting. I've got books that other people have written that are experts on parenting.
12: But I mean, as you think about, you know, Shiloh turning 13, 14, 16, 17, you're not afraid. Why?
13: Of course I'm afraid.
12: Good.
13: You know, there's just multiple times, even just thinking about mental health, thinking about, you know, she's only as safe as her friends' phones. Thinking about maybe back in the day, you know, this is like, you know, I was talking about the silent violent dichotomy. One of the silent ideas is ignoring culture and just says, we're just going to raise our kids like it's the 1950s. Had a mom say that to me, North Carolina. And it's like, God has given us our kids, not in 1950s. It's a 2022. It's 70 years later after that. So we have to raise our kids for that world. So yeah, on one level, I feel that level of anticipation and also like, what is the world going to be like 4 years from now when she's an official teenager? Mm. But at the same time, I know that Shiloh's surrounded by a great community at our church, and that Lindsay and I are thinking about her, and that I've started an organization that exists to be a research assistant for me as I'm like traversing the minefields, but also just the incredible joy of having a precious daughter that I get to be the father to.
12: You know, before we continue, let me just say this to the listener. At Family Life, we really believe strong families can change the world. And when you become a Family Life partner, you help make that happen.
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12: Now, that's a pretty good deal. And we also want to send you exclusive updates, behind-the-scenes access, and an invitation to our private partner community, which is pretty cool. 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
11: 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I think what happens is we as parents, I feel this even now sometimes, you just feel dumb. Like, I don't even know what's happening in the world. My kids are talking a language. I don't even know half the things they're talking about.
13: Yeah, just go to access.org, AXIS.org, and every Friday, we send out an email called the Culture Translator, and it is parenting gold.
12: It is. I get it.
11: It
12: is gold.
13: Just says, here are three things that are happening in your kid's life this week. I say, read it twice a month. Read it every other week. If you read that, you will be eye to eye with your kid. You'll even be ahead on some of these conversations.
11: Give us an example.
13: Okay, so I'll give you a couple recent examples. One is we'll do like a slang term of the week or a song of the week.
12: So let's say I'm a, you know, parent of a teenager and I get this email and I read that. Do I go have a conversation?
13: You actually do two different things. You either go in like full spy mode and pretend that, you know, like you just know these things. And all of a sudden they'll be like, Mom, how'd you know that? Like, unbelievable. Or you say, there's this thing called the Culture Translator and I love you and I want to understand your world. So I read it every now and then and it helps me understand what you're feeling and thinking and doing. So another one is like Harry Styles came up with an album. And so you just go and you listen to the tracks and you'd be like, oh, I kind of like that. You figure out what you like about it or, oh, that's kind of interesting. You look at the album art, look at some of the articles behind it. And all of a sudden, like that song comes up the radio or your kid is playing this, you know, from their phone in their car and you like, can have a conversation and know whether you should freak out about it or know if you can be like, ah, that's interesting. Here's some of the nuance and texture of that. It's really powerful. Or the Roe v. Wade thing happened. And so Culture Translator actually spent an entire article or an entire email talking about how that is being talked about in culture and who are some of the big influencers and then how can we think biblically about this, but also how can we have incredible compassion. Or there was a giant school shooting, heartbreaking. Normally we talk about three things that happen each week. That week we just talked about one thing. And honestly, like anyone who's like going to read the Culture Translator probably has a pretty good idea what they think about gun control. So it's like, do we need to talk about that? No, I'm sure you've talked about that with your kids already and have some thorough debates. Instead, we want you to empathize. What would it feel like when you're a sixth grader and you don't want to go to school because you're afraid? What would it feel like when you're a sophomore in high school and you hear like a chair falls over or there's a bang out in the hallway and everyone's on edge? What would that feel like? Because I didn't have to experience that, you know, when I was in high school.
11: Yeah.
13: Couple decades ago. That wasn't the place I was in. So how do we embrace our kids with that love and that care? And also, this is the most hopeful thing that I can say. Here's the punchline. Culture Translation is great. That's cool. C.S. Lewis plus MTV, all that. But what's really great are you moms and dads out there. And so we had this young lady. She said to us, she says, I've only had one real conversation with my dad. And we heard that. We're like, ooh, that's not good. You're having like 1,000 conversations a week on TikTok. How can you only have one real conversation with your dad? And it turns out her dad's a pastor at a Christian university, president for 2 decades, and he was an Access board member as well. One of my heroes. So I'm like, oh, this is rough. How can you only have one real conversation with your dad? And then the young lady smiled. I'm like, oh, why is she smiling? And she said it again. She says, I've only had one real conversation with my dad. And we've never stopped having that one conversation.
14: It's good.
13: It's one conversation that's continuous, that lasts a lifetime. I had a mom, actually, she said this, her name was Tanya, and she's like, my teenage sons are leaving the home really soon, and they're moving out, and they're starting to say things that make me really concerned that they don't share the same faith commitments that I have and the same beliefs. And I'm scared. She says, my window, it feels like my window's closing. She says, how much longer do I have? And there's a dramatic pause. I said, Tanya, you have a 60-year window with those boys. Mm. You have a 60-year window. You are the most influential person in their life, period. Scripturally, that's true. Sociologically, it's true. You get to have that one conversation. So if you feel behind, that's totally normal. I feel behind. Most parents feel behind. Culture is changing rapidly. That's going to be a challenge. But know that there's no one who's going to be there driving through Chick-fil-A, getting that spicy chicken sandwich before the volleyball game and talking about sexting. Okay, that's a scary conversation. Or there's no one who's going to be there when your kid is like, it's 11 o'clock at night and all of a sudden they're chatty and they want to talk and you're like, I just want to go to sleep. But the light's off in the room, you sit on the floor, you lean against the wall and they open up their heart and they just say, I don't know if I want to be a Christian. And you're like, that's so scary. But you hold on to it. You realize you have one conversation. You practice your I'm not shocked face, which doesn't even matter because you're in the dark, right? And then you say, well, let's talk about that. And like, there's nothing wrong with having those doubts. Let's figure it out. Let's chase this down as a family.
12: Yeah, one of the cool things is, you know, we're old enough, we're making fun of it, but we're old enough to know what you're saying is true. That conversation doesn't end. Sort of began when he was 8 and 9, really began when he's 3, but all 3 boys, don't you think? It's like, yeah, you're right. That conversation doesn't end if you stay engaged and intentional. Because I think when I hear you say this, I think a lot of us as parents, and I had a tendency to maybe want to go there naturally. It's like, oh, I'm just going to pull back. I don't want to step into this crazy world they're navigating. I sort of want to stick my head in the sand and pretend they're good kids and they love Jesus and they're never going to struggle, rather than let's walk in their bedroom at midnight and have a conversation. Do you know what I'm saying?
14: Yeah, because you, Dave, would have this tendency where I would say, I think they're struggling in this area. And he goes, no, they're not. They're great kids. And I said, I know they're great, but I really think they're struggling.
12: She was right 1,000%. Every time she was right.
14: But I loved your belief in them, you know, because I would tend to freak out. Like, what are they doing? What could happen? But I think the reason we love the teen years is exactly what you're describing, David. Those conversations where they say something and you hear and feel their fear or their insecurity or their hope or the fear of the future, and then to have that conversation. I think what I would tend to do more than you, Dave, is I would tend to become fearful for them. And so I think as parents, we have this line of asking that question as they're starting to share, to say, tell me more. Tell me more of what you're feeling. Tell me more of what the kids are feeling at school. And what I could do sometimes is I could get all judgmental about it. Well, you shouldn't feel know? Or what do you mean they're talking about that or doing that? And that's the part, as a parent, I really had to hold that back. As you said, don't show your shocked face.
13: Right.
14: Don't freak out.
12: We would go in the other room and just go, what? You know, but we didn't do it in front of them. But later we'd be like, oh my goodness.
14: But you're seeing, as parents, we're important. And the kids do want to know us.
13: You are the most important person in their lives.
14: We would never say that as parents of teens. Most of us would not say that.
13: That's why you have to say it. And that's why you have to hear it. And that's why you have to believe it's true, especially through that 8 to 18 year phase. Because there are some times where it just gets rocky or hard. And look, fear is totally normal. But what you have to do is you have to hold that fear. Pretend it's like a volleyball or something. This is your volleyball of fear. And you hold it in your hands and you visualize it and you invite the Holy Spirit into it. Because if you are parenting out of fear, your kid is not getting the best version of you. If you're parenting out of fear, you're going to do some things that are reactive. You might become silent or violent. You might all of a sudden realize, wow, they're making some of the same mistakes I made. I'm a bad parent or I'm a bad person, and start shaming yourself. And then you're parenting out of shame. And those are places that we need resurrection. We need reconciliation. We need God to speak in that spot. Let us know that we're forgiven. Let us know that that's not going to be held against us, and that we don't have to be the parent that parents that way. Mm-hmm. And invite that in. Now, as far as parents being important, you have to hear this. All you parents out there, you have to hear it. I'm going to say it out loud because I need to hear it for myself. There is a man named Christian Smith, PhD, at Notre Dame, endowed chair of sociology, got his master's and his PhD from Harvard. He has studied teenagers for the last 2 decades. He ran the National Study for Youth and Religion. He is the guy. He is the guy with the team, with the endowment, with all this. And so he wrote a book recently. Have it right here. It's called Handing Down the Faith. I want to let you know, it's a rather boring book.
14: Yours is better.
13: Well, I think they go hand in hand, because what he does is he establishes the importance of one conversation with your kid. He lays the groundwork. So whenever you're in that moment saying, I just want to quit, you can at least say, intellectually, I know that I'm the most influential person in this kid's life. And then Access can help you with whatever's happening that week, mm-hmm. and the week after that, and the month after that, because that's always going to be changing. So this is what he said in an interview. He said, after spending 2 decades studying the religious life of American adolescents, among all possible influence, parents exert far and away the greatest influence. The empirical evidence is clear. No institution comes close to a parent. Not churches, not youth groups, not faith-based schools, not mission trips, not summer camps, not Sunday schools, not youth ministers. What makes every other influence pale into virtual insignificance is parents, followed closely by grandparents, and if you live close to them, aunties and uncles. And the best kind of parents, and it's always kind of scary to say best, but the kind of parents that we all aspire to, is to have high expectations, which I'm really good at. Actually, who has higher expectations of the kids in your relationship?
12: Probably Ann.
13: Okay.
14: I'd say we're both pretty positive.
13: Okay.
14: And so, I don't know.
13: High expectations doesn't mean positive.
14: That's true. Yeah.
13: It can mean demanding. So you have to balance it out with warmth. And so you can get in situations where you can be super warm and be like, that's great. And be like, this is going to destroy you. Mm-hmm. And so that's where you have high warmth, but low expectations. You can have high expectations and just be such a stone wall and not emotionally available. So when your kid does come across something, instead of saying, man, I would like to talk to dad about this, or I wonder what mom thinks. Oh no, mom's going to freak out on me. Oh no, dad's going to like take away my phone again. So I better just shove that one down and ask my buddies what they think. Mm. Or maybe I'll just go to Google, or maybe I'll see what's trending on TikTok in this area. And that's what we don't want, because everyone's going to disciple our kids. That's just the truth. It's just who has the loudest voice, the most influential voice, or maybe even the quietest, most influential voice.
12: Well, you know, it makes parents. Me think if Christian Smith, if he's correct, which I tend to agree 1,000%, and he's got research to back it up, you said earlier, you know, so many are going to walk away from the faith. What are we as parents doing wrong? Because we're the most influential, and our kids are walking away.
13: You know, it's very tempting to outsource. Mm. And we live in a world where it's awesome. We can outsource everything. When our kids get better SAT scores, let's do training for that. You can find all kind of tutorials online. And man, parenting's hard, so let's just outsource it to the youth pastor. Or man, parenting's hard, let's just hope that the church does it. And the church wants to do it. And the youth pastor wants to do it. But even more, what does the church want? The church wants you to do it, parents. And they want to equip you and to be in your corner and help you out. That's not what the model looks like, but I think everyone deep down knows that parents are the way.
12: I would just add, as an older parent, now a granddad, I would say to the dad and the mom who's listening, don't outsource it. Just what David was saying. I mean, the church can help. Christian school can help. All great stuff. You are the biggest influence on your kids. And here's what I would say. Your walk with God is more important than anything else that happens. It's more important than the 3 Bible verses you share with them this week. Are they seeing an authentic man or woman really walk with God? Because here's what we've learned as grandparents out. They're going to copy what they see. And if it's real, that gets transmitted. If it's fake, they sniff it out. I mean, our kids, you know, sniff it out better than anybody. So, I mean, my biggest admonition would be look in the mirror right now and say, what's my walk with God look like? Because that's going to be passed down to my legacy.
14: Well, I remember saying to our sons, do you guys remember some of these great devotionals we did or some of the Bible verses we memorized? Mm-hmm. And here's what they said. No. But here's what they did say. They said, but Mom, I remember every day you had your Bible out. And you've got all these books out. I remember you being on the deck praying on your knees when I would come out sometimes. And they said, we knew that you depended on Jesus for everything. That's what we remember. Man, I think this is just such good stuff with David Eaton today.
12: I mean, every parent is eating this up. I mean, this guy understands your teenager's world. In fact, that's his book that you want to get. It's called Engaging Your Teen's World, Understanding What Today's Youth Are Thinking, Doing, and Watching. And you can get it right now. Just click the link in the show notes at familylifetoday.com.
14: And we'll have David back with us tomorrow.
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16: 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Hi, I'm Chuck Bentley with My Money Life from Crown. George MacDonald once wrote, "Faith in its simplest, truest, mightiest form is to do His will." Now that's a powerful statement because it reminds us that faith is more than belief. It's obedience. MacDonald saw faith and obedience as two sides of the same coin. They're inseparable. James, the brother of Christ, wrote that faith without works is dead. Genuine faith always moves us to action. It changes how we live, how we treat others, and even how we handle our money. Biblical stewardship is an expression of faith. Our financial decisions reveal whether we really trust God. When we give generously, we believe the Lord will provide. When we save wisely, we're exercising diligence and planning. When we avoid debt or choose contentment over impulse spending, we're obeying God's principles instead of giving in to worldly pressure. Faith isn't proven when we agree with God's word. It's proven when we act on it. Jesus said in John 14:15, "If you love me, keep my commands." Obedience is our response to God's love. The same is true in stewardship. We don't manage God's resources faithfully because we have to. We do it because we trust Him. We believe His ways are better than our own. So perhaps the question is not, do I have faith? The better question is, am I acting on what I say I believe? Because faith in its simplest, strongest form is still what MacDonald said it was, doing the will of God. Now, come join us in Knoxville, Tennessee, September the 10th through the 12th. We're celebrating Crown's 50th anniversary. 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
17: Todd Nettleton, and this is the Voice of the Martyrs Radio. Iman was an Iranian man driven to be the best, but drug addiction left him hopeless, rejected even by his own family. One night, high on drugs, flipping channels, Iman heard a Christian say, "When I gave my heart to Jesus." The next time he turned on the TV, he heard that same phrase, "When I gave my heart to Jesus," but now he heard the rest of it. "He saved me." In desperation, Iman prayed. Iman repented and gave his whole heart to Jesus. Now he wants to be the best witness for Christ, the most joyful servant of Jesus. Pray Iman's passion for Jesus will transform his life and his nation.
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6: The Bible reminds us the Lord is near to all who call on him. 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
23: Hi, my name is Josh. I go to MetLife Church. Will you please pray with me? Our Father in heaven, hallowed be your name. Your kingdom come, your will be done, on earth as it is in heaven. Give us today our daily bread, and forgive us our trespasses, as we forgive those who trespass against us. And lead us not into temptation, but deliver us from evil. For yours is the kingdom, the power, and the glory, forever and ever. Amen.
24: I'm John Summers. The death toll has risen to 3 following a shooting near Seattle's Space Needle Sunday evening. 4 others were injured when shots rang out during the Bite of Seattle Festival, with the youngest of those victims just 2 years old.
25: At first, I thought it was like some fireworks. Then I had to really see it and think, boom, they're shooting.
24: A federal appeals court ruled President Trump cannot implement his executive order tightening mail-in voting regulations. Iran's foreign ministry says an Iranian commercial ship was attacked by Ukraine in the Caspian Sea. One of the byproducts of the U.S. war with Iran would have grave environmental impacts all over the world. Former State Senate President Troy Jackson's officially Maine's Democratic nominee for the U.S. Senate. The Secret Service is investigating one of the agents assigned to protect the vice president. From America's News Network, USA Radio News.
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28: Good morning. In Seattle on South 5, it is busy from Lake City Way to 520, partly because of an earlier issue. Then out of Auburn on North 167, it is getting slower around 277th again at 405. Then in Renton on North 405, it gets crowded right around Sunset Boulevard. Traffic is from the prayer community and KCIS. 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
0: What's the symbolism behind the fallen walls in the book of Nehemiah? 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
1: Now, Nehemiah is rebuilding the walls of Jerusalem, and today we're rebuilding walls. Walls of orthodoxy have crumbled. Preachers today with humanistic tendencies that deify man and deny the Lord and defy the law and defile the land. Walls of decency have crumbled, and the demon-possessed, sex-crazed, money-mad world that we live in is ripe for judgment. And walls of freedom are crumbling, and the noose is getting tighter and tighter as totalitarian regimes around the world are flaunting power. And what we need today in this church and in our world are some modern-day Nehemiahs.
0: And welcome to Love Worth Finding. Adrian Rogers was a beloved pastor and convicting Bible teacher who stressed the importance of rebuilding spiritual walls in our lives. In the book of Nehemiah, the walls of Jerusalem were rebuilt despite the enemy's opposition. Our enemy is very cunning and methodical. But because the Holy Spirit is our ally, we don't have to be ignorant about the devices of the devil. Not only can we know his methods, we can stand against them. If you have your Bible, turn now to Nehemiah chapter 4 as Adrian Rogers reveals the devices of the devil.
1: I want you to take your Bibles, please, and turn, if you would, please, to the book of Nehemiah. Nehemiah chapter 4. I want to talk to you tonight about His Majesty the devil. His satanic, infernal majesty, who is the god of this age, the prince of this world. And the message tonight really is to sound an alarm, to warn you that you have an enemy and you need to know about him. We wrestle not against flesh and blood, but against principalities, against powers, against spiritual wickedness in high places. Now, our enemy is very deceitful. The Bible tells us in the book of the Revelation that he deceives the whole world. And he's very cunning and crafty. For example, in Ephesians chapter 6 and verse 11, don't turn to it, but just stay there in Nehemiah. But in Ephesians chapter 6 and verse 11, the Bible says that we're to stand against the wiles of the devil. And the word wiles, methodia, is the word we get our word methods from. That is, the devil is very methodical. He doesn't work by happenstance, not willy-nilly. He has a strategy to stop this church. He has a strategy to ruin your life. The Bible speaks of the wiles of the devil. And in 1 Timothy chapter 2 and verse 24, the Bible speaks of the snares of the devil. That is, he has laid a trap for you. Now remember that a snare is hidden. When you want to snare somebody, if you're going to snare a wild beast, for example, you put the snare on the ground and then you cover it with leaves and straw or whatever. So somewhere, sometime, when you least expect it, there is the snare of the devil. His methods, the wiles, the snares. And then the Apostle Paul said, however, in 2 Corinthians chapter 2 and verse 11, for we are not ignorant of his devices. That's the third word. Wiles, snares, and then devices. Now thank God we don't have to be in ignorance concerning what Satan is up to. You see, dear friend, in our war, our intelligence department, the Holy Spirit, tells us exactly what our enemy is up to. We don't have to be ignorant. And yet so many people are saturated with ignorance concerning the work of the devil. Now, in the book of Nehemiah, we're going to see what I'm going to call tonight the devices of the devil. Now, these are not fantasies, and the book of Nehemiah is not written as mere history. It is biblically recorded truth, and it is more than an episode of the rebuilding of the walls of Jerusalem. It is indeed didactic in that God has given us this book to teach us that we would not be ignorant of Satan's devices. Now, what had happened is this, that God called Nehemiah as a builder. God called Nehemiah to go return back to Jerusalem and build the walls, rebuild the walls of Jerusalem that had broken down. And so Nehemiah has gone back to rebuild the walls of Jerusalem. Now, any work for God

Walls of orthodoxy have crumbled, and Satan today in the world has developed an educated, polished, juiceless, anemic brand of preacher and minister. Preachers today with humanistic tendencies that deify man and deny the Lord and defy the law and defile the land. Walls of orthodoxy have crumbled, and walls of decency have crumbled. Not since Manhattan Island was sold for $24 has so much filth been sold so cheaply as right here in America. And the demon-possessed, sex-crazed, money-mad world that we live in is ripe for judgment. And walls of freedom are crumbling. And the noose is getting tighter and tighter as totalitarian regimes around the world are flaunting power. And what we need today in this church and in our world are some modern-day Nehemiahs. Now, let me mention what the devil did to try to stop Nehemiah and what the devil will do to try to stop this church or to try to stop you. I'm going to mention some things. The very first thing is what I want to call derision. Look, if you will, in chapter 4, verse 1. But it came to pass that when Sanballat heard that we builded the wall, he was wroth and took great indignation and mocked the Jews. Do you see that? I just underscored. He mocked them. That is, he derided them. That is, he laughed at them. That is, he ridiculed them. And he spake before his brethren and the army of Samaria and said, what do these feeble Jews? Will they fortify themselves? Will they sacrifice? Will they make an end in a day? Will they revive the stones out of the heaps of rubbish which were burned? Can you hear the sarcasm? Can you hear the biting, withering scorn in the mouth of this man named Sanballat who hated the work of Christ? Now, what is happening is this, that the devil is trying to laugh God's people away from a work for God. Have you ever been laughed at for your faith? Have you? I have. I've had people since I was a high school kid to laugh at me because of the things I do and would not do. You see, you might as well admit the fact that true Christians are going to be the laughingstock of this world. I mean, have you noticed any of the situational comedies on television where they make fun of Bible-believing Christians? Have you noticed that if there is a minister of the gospel, I mean, if he is a Bible-believing preacher, he's made to look like some fool? Some freak, some fanatic. All true Bible believers in the eyes of the world are going to be called do-gooders, blue noses, Puritans, fundamentalists, fanatics, whatever it is. They're going to try to laugh us away from a work for God. My dear friend, I want to tell you that that scorn is the work of the devil. Now, do you say, Brother Rogers, there must be something wrong with us if they laugh at us, they don't respect us? My dear friend, the servant is not better than his Lord, and they mocked and laughed and ridiculed the Lord Jesus. One of the most poignantly sad verses in all of the Bible is found in the book of Mark chapter 5 and verse 40, when the Lord Jesus was getting ready to raise a little girl from the dead, and the Bible says, listen to it, they laughed him to scorn. I'm talking about Jesus. They're holding their sides. They're laughing, literally mocking the Lord of glory. Can you stand up under that kind of ridicule? Can you carry your Bible to work and let them laugh? Can you pray over your meal and let them laugh? It's hard. Ridicule has its sting, and the devil knows it. Now, the response of Nehemiah and his crowd was a wonderful response. Notice what they did in chapter 4, verse 6. So built we the wall, and all the wall was joined together unto the half thereof, for the people had a mind to work. Now, let me tell you what you ought to do when people begin to laugh at you for what you believe. Just go to work for the Lord Jesus Christ, and before long you'll wipe that laughter off their face. Notice, but when it came to pass that when Sanballat and Tobiah and the Arabians and the Ammonites and the Ashdodites heard that the walls of Jerusalem were made up and that the breaches began to be stopped,

0: men. They were very wroth. No laughter now. My dear friend, there are people in this city who would laugh at the faith that we hold as a church. But we just need to have a mind to work. Just keep on doing what God has called us to do. And before long, when they see what God is doing, their laughter will turn to anger. Notice in verse 9, nevertheless, we made our prayer unto our God and set a watch against them day and night because of them. I love it. Here's the laughter, and the people had a mind to work in verse 6. They had a heart to pray in verse 9. They had an eye to watch in verse 9. And so they went on and built the work because they were more concerned about the approval of God than they were the ridicule of men. I just thank God for men who are not ashamed of Jesus Christ. And I want some of you lily-livered so-called Christian men out here to be bold for the Lord Jesus Christ. And don't you let the devil laugh you out of a work for God. They laughed at Jesus. Let them laugh and just go to work. Now, the devil tried derision and that didn't work. So he's not finished yet. Now he tries discouragement. Look, if you will, in verse 10, and Judah said, this is Nehemiah 4, verse 10, and Judah said, the strength of the bearers of burdens is decayed, and there is much rubbish. And oh, listen to this next phrase, so that we are not able to build the wall. Now, Judah was inspired of the devil because they were able. But here's a man who says, we are not able. It seems that the devil always puts some into the ranks of the believers who say it can't be done. God deliver us from the Judas. It will be done, but no thanks to them. These people are like a drink of water to a drowning man. I mean, dear friend, I've seen them in every church I pastored. I remember down in the little church that I pastored on the Gulf Coast of Mississippi. We decided we needed a little educational building. I was pastoring that church as a seminary student. And we cleared off a spot and poured a slab of concrete to build an educational building on. I remember one of the members of that church who came to me and looked at that foundation and was literally angry. And that person said, what foolishness is this? What foolishness is this? Look at that. We will never build a building on that slab. What a waste of God's money. Now you go down there today, you'll see that building on that slab, my dear friend. Because here was an individual who said, it can't be done. And God said to my heart, it will be done. And it was done. I remember the same thing in Fort Pierce, Florida, the first church I took after seminary. We decided we needed some space. We needed to raise some money. I remember a dear man, bless his heart, he loved God. But he came to me, he had an expression, law me. That's the way he'd say it. His voice would crack. Law me, he would say. He looked at that, he said, law me. We'll never do it. I said to myself, by the grace of God, we will. And my dear friend, we did. We did. But the devil will try always to put someone around who says that it can't be done. And some of you get discouraged. Some of you are Sunday school teachers. You're ready to quit that Sunday school class. You've got a class of bad boys. You say those boys are incorrigible. Well, who do you think needs a Sunday school teacher if it's not incorrigible boys? I mean, dear friend, that's why God put you in that class. You say there's so much rubbish. Well, you can't build on rubbish, but remove the rubbish of anger and pride and temper. They that wait upon the Lord shall renew their strength. Discouragement is one of the greatest tools of Satan. And God deliver us from those ministers of discouragement, those human wet blankets. The Bible says in Galatians chapter 6 and verse 9, be not weary in well-doing. Now let me give you a third device of the devil. If derision would not do it and discouragement would not do it, then he uses actual danger. Look in verse 11. And our adversary said, they shall not know, neither see, till we come in the midst among them and slay them and cause the work to cease. Now, the devil is not against physical intimidation. The devil is not against actually causing bodily harm to the children of God. He would like to be more dainty if he could, but the devil will actually threaten you. I have been threatened. In the ministry, I've had my very life threatened. I have received threatening notes and letters and all of those things. And every child of God who will stand up for the Lord Jesus will have someone who will say, I am going to do you bodily harm. It's one of the devices of the devil. Well, what did these people do? How did they react to what the devil said that he was going to do? Well, they did three things. First of all, they remembered the Lord. Look, if you will, in verse 14. And the Bible says here, and I looked and rose up and said unto the nobles and to the rulers and to the rest of the people, be not afraid of them. Remember the Lord, which is great and terrible. That's the very first thing you need to do. When somebody intimidates you, remember the Lord. He is greater than the enemy. A little boy asked his dad, Dad, how big is the devil? And his dad said, well, I really don't know. He said, well, is he bigger than I am? And the dad said, well, son, I reckon he is. He said, well, Daddy, is he bigger than Mommy? Said, yes, son, I think he is. Well, Daddy, is he bigger than you? The dad said, yes, son, I believe he is. The little boy's getting pretty frightened. He said, Daddy, is he bigger than Jesus? And the dad said, no, son, he's not. And then the little fellow said, then I'm not afraid of him. I like that. Greater is he that is in you than he that is in the world. And what does Nehemiah say to these people who make threats? He says, remember the Lord. Remember the Lord. But not only remember the Lord, remember your loved ones. Look in verse 14. And I looked and rose up and said unto the nobles and to the rulers and the rest of them, be not afraid of them. Remember the Lord, which is great and terrible, and fight for your brethren, your sons and your daughters, your wives and your houses. Remember the Lord. And not fight in order to be pugnacious, not fight in order to take more ground, but fight for your loved ones. Be not afraid. Remember the Lord, which is great and terrible, and fight for your brethren, your sons, your daughters, your wives, and your houses. All that we hold dear is at stake and in the balance. And don't you let the devil intimidate you. You need to intimidate him. The Bible says in James 4, verse 7, submit yourselves therefore to God, resist the devil, and he will flee from you. Well, the devil is not finished yet. Let me give you another of the devices of the devil. Not only danger, but discord. Look in chapter 5 and verse 1. And there was a great cry of the people and of their wives against their brethren, the Jews. Now, the devil says, well, if I can't get at them with derision, if I can't get at them with discouragement, if I can't get at them with danger, then I'll get at them with discord. I will divide up the body and I will put discord in the ranks. Now, in this particular chapter, if you read, the discord was over money. Many churches have been divided over discord over money, but it could be over anything. The devil loves a church fuss, but the Bible says God hates him that sows discord among brethren. One of the great proofs of the deity of Jesus Christ is the unity of the church. Jesus prayed in John chapter 17 that believers would be one, that the people of this world, O-N-E-1, that the people of this world would believe that God the Father had sent the Lord Jesus Christ. John 17, verses 20 and 21. Now, the reason we must stay together is very easily seen if you look in chapter 5 and verse 9. Here's what Nehemiah said to these brethren who were at one another's throat. Also, I said, it is not good that ye do. Ought ye not to walk in the fear of our God because of the reproach of the heathen, our enemies? Nehemiah said, we must stay together. My dear friend, as your pastor, I want to say to you, we must stay together. Now, I'm not going to divide with you, and you're not going to divide with me, and we're not going to divide with one another over the color of the carpet or the placement of the organ or the size of a building or incidents in a budget or anything else. The only thing that we would ever have to take division would be Bible doctrine and moral standards. My dear friend, we cannot ever let Satan in any way drive a wedge into our fellowship. And the people said, and you guard our fellowship with your very life. The devil is so divisive. The Bible says God hates him that sows discord among brethren. Well, what happened? How did they handle this? Well, look, if you will, in chapter 5, verse 11, Nehemiah said, restore, I pray you, to them, even this day, their lands, their vineyards, their olive yards, and their houses, also the 100th part of the money, and of the corn, and the wine, and the oil that ye exact of them. And they said, we will restore them, and will require nothing of them. So will we do as thou sayest. And I called the priest, and took an oath of them, that they should do according to this promise. Now, what happened is this. There was a problem that could have caused even greater discord. They had spiritual leadership. They got together, and there was repentance, there was restoration, there was resumption of the work. Let me tell you something, dear friend. There are no problems too big to solve, just people too small to solve them. We can solve almost any problem if we attack the problem rather than one another.
1: 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Does that hit home in your life today? 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
7: In Everett on West 2, near Homemakers Road, somebody is stuck in the right lane. It is backed up across the trestle. If you're heading out of North Seattle on South 5, it's busy from 130th to 85th. And in Renton on North 167, it does get crowded as you're lining up to merge onto 405. Once you do get onto North 405, it stays crowded to Sunset Boulevard. Traffic is from the Prayer Community and KCIS. 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
8: Oftentimes I hear from both Gentile Christians and Jewish people alike the same thing. They say to me, you're either a Jew, they say, or a Christian, but you can't be both.

0: You know, in the first century, believers in Jesus, they were mostly Jewish. So how did the divide between Jewish believers and Gentiles actually occur? Well, hello and welcome to Discovering the Jewish Jesus. I'm your host, Dustin Roberts, and today, Rabbi Schneider is going to share the answer from the book of Luke. Now, it doesn't really matter how long you've been a believer. We all need to know the history of what we believe and why we believe it. So let's get started. Here's Rabbi.
1: We're going to be talking about a fascinating subject. How did Christianity and Judaism become separated from each other? Consider this. When Jesus came, he himself said that he did not come to abolish the law and the prophets, that he didn't come to abolish, but to fulfill or to fill full in Matthew 5, verse 17 and 18. You see, Jesus didn't see himself as one that came to start a new religion called Christianity, but rather Yeshua saw himself as the one that came to complete that which God had already revealed in the Hebrew scriptures, that which Christians call today the Old Testament. Now, I want you to understand me. I'm a Christian. A Christian is somebody that's following the Christ. The word Christ is just the Greek word for anointed. So a Christian is somebody that's following the Anointed One. The word Christ is actually the Greek equivalent of the Hebrew Mashiach for anointed. So when someone says they're a Christian, it simply means that they're following the Anointed One. They're following the Mashiach, the Messiah, or the Christ. I am a Jewish Christian. I'm a Jew that's following the Jewish Messiah, King Jesus. But the word Christianity, the way that it's understood today, as a separate and distinct religion from Judaism, was not part of Jesus's vocabulary. Now, I understand that when we use the term Christianity, we're talking about the faith that is part of the doctrinal belief system of those that believe in Jesus. And in that sense of the word, I'm a Christian and believe in Christianity. But what I'm trying to point out is that Jesus never came to start a unique religion called Christianity from Judaism, but rather he came to fulfill that which God had already revealed to the Israelites through the prophets and through Moses. You see, Jesus illustrated this many, many times throughout his teaching. For example, in John chapter 4, Jesus said to the woman of Samaria, he said, "Woman, we know what we worship, for salvation is from the Jews." What's the point, beloved? The point was, is here was the Samaritan woman, the woman at the well. She wasn't practicing Judaism. She began to dialogue with Yeshua about things concerning God and the kingdom of heaven. And Jesus said to her, "Woman," he said, "you don't worship that which you understand." He said, "We know what we worship," John 4, 22, "for salvation is from the Jews." You see, Jesus was born as a Jew. He lived as a Jew. He practiced the religion that God gave to the Hebrew people, and he claimed that he was the fulfillment of it all. A very interesting story in Scripture happens in Luke chapter 24. Here's the setting. Yeshua had been crucified. As far as the disciples were concerned, they were totally devastated. You see, they thought Jesus was going to lead them to victory. They thought Jesus was going to be raised up of God, overthrow the Romans that were occupying the land of Israel, restore the Jewish people to their place of prominence. This one that the disciples had left everything to follow, believing him to be their deliverer, believing that he would redeem Israel, what happens? Instead, it appears that it all fell apart because Jesus, this one that they followed and left everything for, just got crucified. So they were totally confused, totally devastated. It was like the world had just been pulled out from underneath their feet. They were totally confused and lost. And they're walking down this road to a city called Emmaus in this lost, confused state. And as they're walking, Yeshua suddenly starts walking beside them. and enters into their conversation, but in a physical form that they couldn't recognize. He looked like a different human being. And Jesus just begins to enter into their conversation. And he says, what's going on? And he kind of played dumb with them. And they said, what do you mean what's going on? Are you the only one in Jerusalem that doesn't know what's going on? That this Jesus that we thought was a prophet and thought was the Messiah, that the Romans had him crucified? And then what happened was Jesus, still in this physical form that they didn't recognize, he began to take them, the Bible says, through a journey from the law of Moses, the prophets, and the Psalms. And what Jesus did, again, disguised to them, but he took them through the Hebrew Bible that we call the Tanakh or the Old Testament, and he pointed out all the prophecies in the Old Testament that pointed to how the Messiah would have to suffer and be raised again. Actually, I want to read that scripture for you. The book of Luke, chapter number 24. And I'm going to read there, verse number 27 and 31. Hear the word of God. The grass withers, beloved ones, and the flowers fade, but the word of the Lord abides forever. Then, beginning with Moses and with all the prophets, he explained to them the things concerning himself in all the scriptures. So remember, Jesus is still speaking to them. They don't recognize that it's Jesus. But Jesus, appearing as a stranger, begins to take them on a journey through the entire Tanakh, through the entire Old Testament, through Moses, the prophets, and we read in other places, even the Psalms. And then in verse 31, we read this, then their eyes were opened and they recognized him and he vanished from their sight. In other words, Jesus was showing his apostles, he was showing his disciples that he was the one that the Hebrew scriptures spoke of. You see, Jesus, beloved ones, is the fulfillment of Judaism. He didn't come to start a separate religion from Judaism, but biblically and historically, he came to fulfill Judaism. And without Jesus, Judaism is incomplete. I like to think of it this way. If you were flying, let's say, from Ohio to Florida, and you couldn't get a direct flight, which is most often the case, you might fly from Ohio to Atlanta, and then you, in Atlanta, would pick up the connecting flight to, let's say, Miami Beach, Florida. Well, Judaism without Jesus is like wanting to get to Miami Beach, Florida. You get from Ohio to Atlanta, but then you miss your connecting flight from Atlanta to Miami Beach. You see, Judaism without Jesus misses the point. Jesus is the aim to which the Hebrew scriptures spoke of. You see, Jesus said this in John chapter 5. He said to the Jewish people, he said, if you believed Moses, you'd believe me, for Moses wrote of me. Again, Jesus said, do not think I've come to abolish the law and the prophets, for I've not come to abolish, but to what? Fulfill.
0: 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So check it out today. And for those of you who do choose to give, thank you so much. And now, back to Rabbi with the second half of today's lesson.
1: And so all this is kind of an introduction to this series of messages that is about how it is that Judaism and Christianity separated from each other and became two distinct religions, where Jesus never came to start a distinct religion, but rather came, beloved, to fulfill Judaism. You see, myself being born as a Jew, raised as a Jew by two Jewish parents, bar mitzvahed in a conservative synagogue, oftentimes I hear from both Gentile Christians and Jewish people alike the same thing. They say to me, "You're either a Jew," they say, "or a Christian, but you can't be both." Let me say it again. So oftentimes I'm confronted by people, and oftentimes in hostility, from both Gentiles and Jews. And they say to me, "How can you say that you're Jewish and yet you believe in Jesus? There's no such thing. You're either a Jew or you're a Christian, but there's no such thing as a Jew," they say, "that says they're a Christian." But you know what, beloved? Being Jewish and being Christian are two completely different things in this sense. You become a Jew not because of what you believe, but you become a Jew because of how you're born. It's because of your ancestral lineage. In other words, a Jew is a physical offspring of Abraham, Isaac, and Jacob. That's why a Jewish boy or an Israelite that's born into the world through the lineage of Abraham, Isaac, and Jacob is circumcised on the eighth day. Think about this. All the Israelites and all Jewish people today that are part of, you know, practicing Jewish families, the eighth day, the Jewish son will be circumcised. Now, let me ask a question. At 8 days old, what does that little Jewish boy believe? Does he believe in the Tanakh or the Old Testament, or does he believe in the New Testament? He doesn't believe in either, right? He's 8 days old. He doesn't have any type of doctrinal belief system. He doesn't know anything, but he's circumcised as an Israelite or as a Jew. Get it now, beloved? Not because of what he believes or because of the religion that he's practicing, but rather he's circumcised because he's a physical descendant of Abraham, Isaac, and Jacob. So being an Israelite or being Jewish is about your physical lineage. Being a Christian is that which describes one who is actively following the Christ, or in Hebrew, Mashiach or Messiah. So Christians are made up of both Gentile followers of Jesus and Jewish followers of Jesus. Anybody that is actively following Jesus is a Christian, okay? So again, being a Christian is about your beliefs and about your walk with God as it relates to Jesus. It's something that you choose. But being a Jew is not about the religion that you're practicing, but rather it's about your ancestral lineage. In fact, today, within the Jewish community, we have Orthodox Jews, we have conservative Jews, we have Reform Jews, we have Jews that are part of the Reconstructionist movement, we have Jews that are part of the Renewal movement, and they have vastly different belief systems oftentimes, but they still consider themselves fully Jews, even though they don't agree on so many things. Why? Because they share the same physical lineage. Even agnostic or atheistic Jews today are still considered Jews if they don't even believe in God, they say. Why? Because they're physical descendants of Abraham, Isaac, and Jacob. So I just want to clear up right away that it's not comparing apples to apples when we talk about being a Jew and being a Christian. One's a matter of birth, one is a matter of identity that comes from our belief and our practice. But getting back to my point, I'm going to be showing you in this series how it could be that Jesus, who came and said to the woman of Samaria in John 4:22, salvation's from the Jews, how Jesus, that when he came, did you know, he said to Gentiles that came to him, he said to the Gentiles, listen, he said, "I've come only to the lost sheep of the house of Israel." Think about this. Jesus comes as a Jew. You see, when he was born, the wise man said, "Where is he that was born, king of the Jews. So he's born into the world as a Jew. Then he's raised, get it now, by practicing Jewish parents. I mean, we know that Jesus's parents not only were born physically Jewish, but that they were practicing the religion that God gave the Hebrew people, because the Bible tells us, listen now, that Jesus's parents went to Jerusalem to celebrate Passover every year. Many Jewish people only got to Jerusalem once in a lifetime, but Jesus's parents brought him to celebrate Passover every year in Jerusalem, which means they were practicing Jews. So think about it. Jesus, born as a Jew, the wise men said, where is he that was born king of the Jews? Then he's raised, get it, by practicing Jewish parents. Jesus was circumcised on the eighth day, we read about in Scripture. Then when he began to minister, who did he choose to be his disciples? 12 Jews. And then when Gentiles came, when he was walking upon the earth, he said, right now, he said, I've come only to minister to the Jewish people. We know that after Jesus was crucified, the gospel went out to the entire world. We're going to talk about that. But I'm just trying to point out the extreme Jewish context of Messiah and of our faith in Jesus. So Jesus then gets 12 Jewish apostles around him, and he ministers only, he said, to the lost sheep of the house of Israel. Then, when Yeshua gets crucified, they put a sign above his head that says what? Jesus of Nazareth, King of the Jews. What happens next? The Spirit of God is poured out on the disciples on the Jewish holy day called Shavuot, that we call in English or Greek Pentecost. And what about right now, and what about in the future? Well, right now, when we read the book of Revelation, we read that Jesus is sitting in heaven right now, today, as the self-described lion from the tribe of Judah. And finally, we read in the last chapter of the New Testament, Revelation 22, that Jesus is coming back at it now, church, as the offspring of David. So he came as a Jew. He lived as a Jew. He ministered to Jewish people. He died with the sign above his head that said, Yeshua of Nazareth, King of the Jews. He sits in heaven right now as the lion for the tribe of Judah, and he's coming back as the offspring of David. You see, this is a Jewish thing, and the separation between faith in Jesus and Judaism in terms of our understanding should have never taken place the way that it has today. Don't misunderstand. Church, I'm not trying to make Gentiles Jews. I'm just trying to tell you, if you're a Gentile believer, that you should not separate your faith in Jesus from Judaism. You should understand who Jesus is from a Judaic context, because this is the context from which he came, and these are the clothes that he's still wearing. Now, let me say finally today that we know at the end of the day, God is above being Jewish. Okay? Because God is spirit, and spirit is above the flesh. But we also don't want to disregard the fact, beloved, that when we go to heaven, we're going to a city called what? The New Jerusalem, right? Which is the capital of Israel today. It's just a prophetic fulfillment of it. And the gates of this New Jerusalem in heaven, this capital city of heaven, will be inscribed, the Bible tells us, listen now, with the names of the 12 tribes of Israel. Now, if you question anything that I'm saying today, I want to encourage you to do what they do in politics. Do a fact check. And what you'll find is that every single thing, beloved, that I've told you today and share with you comes right out of the Word of God. The message that I brought, beloved, it's a biblical message. So what we're going to continue on is showing you how this could be. How could it be that when Jesus ate his last meal with his disciples, which we call the Passover meal, right? Yeshua said to his disciples, he said, go and prepare for me the Passover. Okay? How could it be that this Jesus that came as a Jew, lived as a Jew, died as a Jew, celebrated his last meal with his disciples as a Passover meal, still sits in heaven as the lion from the tribe of Judah, coming back as the offspring of David? How has it been possible that the message of Christianity got so separate from Judaism? And why is it today that Jewish people look at Jesus and Christianity as something that's un-Jewish? And how is it and why is it today that many Gentile Christians, when they look at their faith in Jesus, they see it as totally distinct and separate from Judaism? Hopefully, I'm going to help you put this all back together. It's going to give you a lot of peace. It's going to bring you a lot of clarity. I believe you're going to celebrate it. You're going to get excited about it. And you're going to tell your friends about it in the weeks to come. We are facing such chaos in the world around us. Beloved, the only hope left for people is the God that created the world, and you and I are his ambassadors. We are the ambassadors of the Lord Jesus Christ. You and I are Jesus the Messiah's ambassadors. We have to do something, beloved, to prepare the world for his return by preaching the gospel. When you support me and discovering the Jewish Jesus, you are literally taking part in preparing the earth's atmosphere for the coming return of the Lord Jesus. You see, Jesus said when the gospel is preached to the ends of the earth, then he will return. People more and more are recognizing that they can't hold on to anything outside of themselves, that everything around them is unstable, that systems are falling apart, that governments are collapsing, economic systems are collapsing, people's moral code is collapsing. The only thing that's sure, beloved, is God himself, who is our rock. And I want to ask you to support me as I continue to preach the gospel of King Jesus around the world, declaring this reality and this truth. You see, beloved ones, Jesus is counting on you and he's counting on me. Were his voice peace, were his mouth. Jesus said, you shall be my witnesses. I want to ask you, would you be faithful? Would you support me? And would you support discovering the Jewish Jesus? I want you to know, beloved, your financial help makes a big difference and it's effectively being used to spread the gospel.
0: Amen. And we're so grateful for your gifts of any amount. 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
1: In the Old Testament book of Numbers, we find a blessing God speaks over his children through Moses and Aaron. 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The Lord bless you and keep you. The Lord make his face shine on you and be gracious to you. The Lord lift you up with his countenance. And the Lord give you, beloved one, his peace. And now in Hebrew.

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3: Welcome to Breakpoint, a daily look at an ever-changing culture through the lens of unchanging truth. For the Colson Center, I'm John Stone Street. In recent days, a handful of public figures and popular podcasters have made a claim that Islamic regimes have been historically, quote, very kind to Christians. Those who make this claim are either willfully ignorant or they're advancing an agenda, because the historical record on this fact is certainly not ambiguous. For example, the claim that relations between Islam and the Christian world were peaceful for 500 years until the First Crusade is just plain false. Muhammad died in 632. By 732, Islam had already taken the Holy Land in North Africa from the Christian Byzantine Empire. It had also conquered Spain and advanced into France a few hundred miles from Paris. After taking additional land in southern France and establishing bases in the Alps, Muslims then launched raids into Germany. They sacked the outskirts of Rome. They took control of Sicily. In 1071, they defeated the Byzantines and took control of most of modern Turkey. 24 years later, the Byzantine emperor asked the Pope for help. That's what led to the First Crusade. Christians in these conquered territories were treated as dhimmis, second-class citizens, who were required to pay the jizya, a special tax and sign of submission that was often accompanied by ritual humiliations. Failure to pay the tax could result in death or enslavement or the destruction of the local church building. No public displays of Christianity were allowed, including the ringing of church bells or even praying aloud in one's own home if it was within earshot of a Muslim. No new churches could be built. No old churches could be repaired without permission, and that was rarely given. Criticism of Islam and evangelizing Muslims was strictly forbidden. In court, a Christian's testimony was worth less than a Muslim's. Christians could not have authority over a Muslim or have a house taller than the house of a Muslim. They could not bear arms or ride a horse. At times, they were even forced to wear distinctive clothing. Another claim that's made is that Muslim rulers protected Christian holy sites and repaired them when they were damaged. Again, nothing could be farther from the truth. Typically, important Christian holy sites were converted to mosques to show the victory of Islam. The most prominent example, of course, is Hagia Sophia in Istanbul, the largest church in Christendom for over 1,000 years. When the city fell to the Turks, it and other churches were desecrated and converted into mosques. An exception was the Church of the Holy Sepulchre in Jerusalem, perhaps because it was such a major pilgrimage site and it generated so much revenue for the caliph. However, in the year 1009, Caliph al-Hakim destroyed it. It lay in ruins for decades until his successor allowed the Byzantines to rebuild it, likely again to collect the pilgrimage revenues. 800 years later, the church was severely damaged by fire. Local Christians blame Muslims, but the official story is that it was caused by a candle or an oil lamp. The Ottomans did allow it to be repaired, but only using Christian funds that were donated from overseas. They did not pay for the repair. The same violence, of course, against Christians at the hands of Muslims continues today with abductions, forced marriages, murders, arson of churches, and oppression of Christians in places like Pakistan and Egypt, and even increasingly in Europe. There's a prohibition against churches in Saudi Arabia and other Muslim countries, and of course, the ongoing slaughter of Christians by Islamists in Nigeria, not to mention elsewhere in Africa. So no, Islam has not been kind to Christians, not even close. The only reason that many make this claim is to make the occasional anti-Christian acts by Israelis look worse than it is. But there's really no comparison here. Christians in Israel have many more rights and more freedoms than in any Muslim country, including in all of history. To claim otherwise is simply to ignore reality. For the Colson Center, I'm John Stone Street with Breakpoint.
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7: USA Radio News. I'm John Summers. Israeli Prime Minister Benjamin Netanyahu visits the White House this week. President Trump wants to revive and expand the use of nuclear power in the U.S.
8: What we've done has been pretty much of a miracle. Most believe the goal was impossible, but I'm delighted to say that four companies succeeded.
7: Trump called for signs to be placed outside the Smithsonian Museum, warning of alleged historical inaccuracy. The administration recently accused the museum's director of radical activist ideology and undermining faith in American institutions. The Democratic National Committee denied the Iowa Democrats' bid to return the first-in-the-nation Democratic caucuses to Iowa. Police in Germany say the suspect in the weekend's deadly attack on Berlin's Pride Festival is dead. From America's News Network, USA Radio News.
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30: In Everett on West 2 near Homemakers Road, they just cleared that car that was stuck in the right lane, so things should be getting better there soon. Right now it's backed up to the beginning of the trestle. In Seattle on North 99 at South Holden Street, a crash is blocking the right lane. That's slowing things down to Cloverdale. And in SeaTac on North 5 at 200, a crash is blocking the right lane, affecting you to Kent Des Moines Road. 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
2: 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I'm Dr. James Dobson, and I'm thrilled that you've joined us.
3: Well, welcome to Family Talk, the broadcast division of the Dr. James Dobson Family Institute. I'm Roger Marsh. Ever wonder what it means to be unequally yoked in marriage? The phrase originally described a pair of animals that simply couldn't pull a plow together, one weaker, or maybe one unwilling to follow the farmer's lead. Well, today, it speaks to the strain that comes when two people in a marriage are not walking the same spiritual path. And many couples quietly wrestle with this very struggle. That's why on today's edition of Family Talk, you'll hear a conversation Dr. Dobson shared with Lee and Leslie Strobel. They're the authors of the book, Surviving a Spiritual Mismatch in Marriage. Now, Lee Strobel, of course, is an award-winning journalist and a leading Christian apologist. But there was a season in life where Leslie was walking with the Lord and Lee was not. Together, the Strobels will open up about the conflict that arose when Leslie did come to faith and Lee was spending most of his time trying to challenge her faith to get her away from this so-called cult, as he put it. Let's join the conversation right now on today's edition of Dr. James Dobson's Family Talk.
4: Well, Lee and Leslie, I have the highest respect for you and what you do.
0: Same with me toward you.
4: one of the nation's best apologists of the Christian faith.
0: Oh, thanks.
4: And you do it in such a way that's captivating and winning people. So I'm thankful for the way the Lord is using you. And it's such an honor, Leslie, to have you here.
5: Thank you so much.
4: I met you for the first time today, but it's extremely appropriate that you're here today because of the topic that we're here to talk about.
5: Thank you. We're grateful to be here.
4: You're a grandmother of two.
5: Two and one on the way.
4: Oh, my. That's not fair.
5: No, it's wonderful.
4: And you guys are neighbors.
0: We are. We moved to Colorado, to Castle Rock, which is just between Denver and Colorado Springs, because my daughter and her husband and our grandchildren moved there, and we wanted to be in the same neighborhood. We wanted to be an influence in the lives of our grandchildren, and that was our motivation to be together. And fortunately, my son, who just got his PhD in theology in Europe, has moved in with us temporarily while he waits for his position to open to teach theology. And his wife is pregnant, so we're going to have a baby in the house for the first time.
4: So this
5: doesn't get any better than that.
4: A very pleasant time in your life.
0: Yes. I'm catching up on my sleep right now.
4: It up. We moved here from Southern California as well in 1991. Mm. Now, this is a great place to live.
0: It's
4: isn't
0: fabulous.
4: It? Well, it is particularly important that you be here because we're going to be talking about a very significant subject. Many years ago, an author named Joe Berry, that we talked about in my office a few minutes ago, had written an outstanding book called Beloved Unbeliever. I wouldn't be surprised if that book is still out there today.
0: I bet it is. Yes,
4: but I interviewed her in 1983, and she went on to heaven shortly thereafter. Mm-hmm. So Joe is gone, but Lee and Leslie have walked the same bumpy road that Joe and her husband walked. Mm-hmm. And you all have written a book on this subject. It's called Surviving a Spiritual Mismatch in Marriage. And it's autobiographical, isn't it?
5: Yes.
0: It
4: comes out of your early marital experience.
0: Yeah.
4: And when you all were married, neither of you were believers.
0: That's right. We were. I was an atheist, pretty hardcore non-believer. Leslie was more in, I call it spiritual neutral. She was friendly toward the idea of God, but did not know God personally, was not a born-again Christian.
4: Now, where did you meet?
0: We met in high school. We happened to bump into each other. She was with a friend of mine, bumped into each other, and she went home that day and told her mom, I met the boy I'm going to marry.
4: Ah, that'll do it every time.

0: that was who I was. Leslie was always the nice one.
1: Were your parents believers?
2: My mother was raised in Scotland. She was from Scotland and was a war bride, was raised in the Scottish Presbyterian Church. And my father didn't want anything to do with church. She didn't drive, so consequently, she didn't go to church. She taught me about God. She used to sing hymns to me and read me Bible stories. But I never really knew who Jesus was other than the baby in the manger. There was never any kind of personal relationship with him.
0: You know, the good news about her dad was, though, he did come to faith. I got to pray with him to receive Christ just literally hours before he had a stroke that debilitated him, and he lingered and eventually died. Mm-hmm. So it was really the last cogent conversation of his life at age 89 that he received Christ. So thank God he's in heaven today, but that was the world in which we came out.
1: Since we're going to be talking today about your marriage and the relationship as it relates to the Christian faith, what was your early marriage like? Did you bond together? Did it work? Or did you have problems?
2: It worked well until I became a Christian.
0: Right, that was the problem. We were pretty happy. I mean, yes, I would get drunk. I enjoyed getting drunk.
2: He was
0: I was a happy drunk. I was the friendliest guy in the bar. And our relationship was good, wasn't it?
2: It was very good. But it was upon my accepting Christ that the trouble started.
1: What kind of trouble?
2: Well, he hadn't expected me to become a believer. And I hadn't expected to. I was in spiritual neutral, as Lee had mentioned, but we had just moved into a new apartment, and a neighbor came down with a plate of cookies and her little girl, who was about the age of our daughter, and Linda was a Christian. And we struck up a really close relationship, and over time, she led me to the Lord.
0: Which I thought was the worst possible thing that could happen. Yeah. Honestly, when she told me, I'll never forget, she said, "Lee, I've made a big decision. I've decided to become a follower of Jesus." And the first word that went through my mind was divorce.
1: It
0: was the first word that went through. I thought, I don't need this stuff. This is not what I signed up for. I don't need this. I don't want some holy roller for a wife. I don't want her putting curbs on my lifestyle. I don't want her looking down her nose at me when I get drunk. I don't want her dissing my friends because they're obnoxious people. That's what I thought was going to happen. And honestly, I remember I did something. This is how immature I was. I remember I was mowing the lawn later that day, and she had a beautiful flower garden, and I just mowed down the whole flower garden. I did, honestly.
1: Are you that kind of, Well, Leslie, you know, there are many things that happen in a Christian life where we're inclined to ask, what are you doing, Lord? Mm-hmm. Here you give your heart to Jesus, and the next thing you know, you're having marital problems.
2: Yeah. You're so
1: That doesn't make any sense, but it was God's will for you guys.
2: That's right. And I don't know how I would have gotten through it without the support of Linda, who was a tremendous godly woman, who wasn't just someone there to kind of help me gang up on Lee, but someone who was there to give me really wise, godly counsel on how to proceed and how to grow myself.
1: Yeah. Did you feel guilty or despondent because you were frustrating the man you loved?
2: Over time, I felt guilty that he wasn't accepting Christ. I felt guilty that I wasn't somehow able to lead him to the Lord that I loved. And that's where the guilt came from, not so much my having become a believer.
1: Yeah, were you nagging him?
2: I did go through a point of doing that. I'd leave tracts out or little books with underlined things for him to read, hopefully. And he would just close them and put them aside. And eventually, Linda really counseled me well on that and said, you know, God doesn't need your help in trying to win Lee to the Lord. That's between God and Lee.
1: Did that turn you off, Lee?
0: It did initially, yeah. She would do those little things. She'd leave a book open with highlighted passages that she wanted me to read. And it made me mad. It frustrated me. But I overlooked it because there were a lot of emotions going on at the time. You know, she was feeling bad because, is there something wrong with me as a Christian that I can't lead my husband to Christ? Well, she was taking an unfair burden upon herself that she really shouldn't have. I was feeling all kinds of emotions because what was happening over time is it was almost as if her life were a mirror. And as she became more godly, as she lived a life of purity, as she pursued God

0: an authentic and transparent and honest way and grew in her faith. It was like she was holding a mirror up to me, and it was accentuating my sinfulness and my cynicism. And just the corrosion of sin in my life. She wasn't doing it on purpose. She wasn't mocking me, or she wasn't pointing her finger at me. But just her godly lifestyle, the contrast between that and my lifestyle was very convicting to me. And it made me mad. I was angry. And I don't know why. If you ask me, why are you so mad? I couldn't tell you. But that's what it was. And I remember one day I was talking to Leslie, and our little daughter was there, and she was talking about going to church. And I'm so full of rage. I remember I reared back and I just kicked a hole right through our living room wall, just out of raw anger over then. She's crying and our daughter's crying. I mean, that was the depth of the frustration I felt, because I didn't want to face the truth of who I was.
1: And yet, her godly character is what drew you toward the Lord.
0: That's exactly right.
1: So two things were going on inside
0: of you. Exactly. I was resisting it, and it was convicting to me, and it was making me angry. And at the same time, though, all of the things I thought were going to happen negatively to Leslie and to our marriage didn't happen. And she became more loving and more committed to me and our children. And and so it was winsome and it was attractive at the same time. So I remember one Sunday morning she said to me, Lee, why don't you go to church with me today? And I thought, you know what, I'm going to go and get her out of this cult that she's involved in. And I went and I heard a sermon. And that was the moment, January the 20th of 1980, that I realized, even though I was still an atheist, if this was true, it had huge implications for my life. And that's when I decided to use my journalism training and legal training to investigate whether there's any credibility to Christianity. And that led me on this adventure of a year and 9 months of investigating the faith. And the whole time, of course, Leslie is going through this with me. And many times it was not a very pleasant experience.
1: Well, you were at that time the award-winning legal editor of the Chicago Tribune. And you had a master's degree in law from Yale Law School, so you were in a very secular world. All of a sudden you're unequally yoked.
0: Exactly, and my marriage is
1: lady.
0: Up in the air, and the conflict that came over things like, she would want to go to church on Sunday, and I didn't want to go with her. She wanted to give money to the church, and I blew up over that. She wanted to raise the children with Christian values, and I didn't care about that.
1: It changes everything, doesn't it?
0: Yes, there is no part of marriage that it doesn't affect.
1: Leslie, what about the children? How were you dealing with the fact that their father didn't know or love God, and you were trying to teach them that He is everything?
2: Right. Fortunately, Allison, Kyle was much younger, but Allison still was young enough to where it wasn't something she'd articulate, but she would wonder why Daddy wasn't going to church with us. And sometimes I struggled with how to even answer that. But eventually I just said, you know what? You and I and Kyle are going to go to church. Daddy's had a hard week at work, and he just doesn't feel like he can. We feel differently about church, and that's okay.
1: So you tried to cover for him.
2: I kind of covered for him. Eventually, it got a little harder as they got a bit older. But I don't know that it ever became a big enough problem because they still were so young.
1: How many years did this go on?
2: Only two, and it felt much longer at the time. But thanks to God, it was only 2 years.
1: Now, you do realize we're talking to many people who are right there now.
2: I do.
1: And some of them never really quite got past it.
0: Yeah.
1: My grandmother and grandfather were like that. Mm-hmm. My grandfather was an incredibly moral man. Mm-hmm. His handshake, as it was in those days, was his bond. But he didn't want anything to do with the church. He saw hypocrisy there, and he took a look at it and said, that's not for me. And he said to my grandmother, who was deeply committed to Christ, that you can do what you do, just don't involve me in it. And they had six children. My father was one of them. And my little grandmother weighed 97 pounds. Would pack up those six kids to get them to church. Wow. She would gather them around and pray for them and pray with them and say, if I lose one of you, It would have been better that I had never been born. Uh-huh. That's the way she saw her task. But her husband would have none of it.
0: Yeah.
1: And he was a strong man. He was a 6'5". He was just a powerful man. And she began praying for him, and she prayed for him for 40 years.
0: Yeah.
1: She fasted weekends. Mm-hmm. She prayed for him, and he never moved. Mm-hmm. Now, I don't want to take too much of our time here, but I have to tell you what happened.
0: That is so powerful because, you know, when Leslie says 2 years for us, you know, and it felt like an eternity in our lives, and yet there are people who will go their whole life, and their spouse will never come to faith.
1: That's right, and that's discouraging.
0: It's very discouraging.
1: But it can also result in a wonderful conversion, and that's what happened to my grandfather. Mm-hmm. He had a stroke when he was 69 years of age, and then I had another one, and he was very, very ill, and his daughter, who was grown by then, was upstairs trying to help him, arranging his medication, taking care of him, and she looked at him, and he was crying, and no one had ever seen him shed a tear before, and she ran over to him, and she knelt down, and she said, "Daddy, what's wrong?" And he said, "Honey, go get your mother." And so she went running down the stairs to get my grandmother, who came running to his side. And she knelt by his side and said, "Tell me what's wrong." And he said, "I know I'm going to die. And it's okay. I'm not afraid to die. But it is so dark. Will you pray for me?" She had been asking him if she could pray for him for 40 long years, and he gave his heart to the Lord.
0: Oh.
1: And he died 2 weeks later with a testimony on his lips.
0: Wow.
1: I say that to give hope to all those people who have waited and waited and waited.
0: Yeah.
1: And the Lord seems not to be paying attention, but he was hearing all that time.
0: And, you know, I think one encouragement for people who are in that situation is to realize that, you know, you can have, even though your spouse is not a believer, you can have a Christian marriage to the degree to which you are willing to live out Christian values. So in other words, Leslie, I wasn't a believer, and yet Leslie tried to create as best she could a Christian home. And she pursued honesty and integrity, and she pursued God, and the degree to which I allow that to happen is a degree to which she was able to flourish in her relationship with Christ you know, create for her and the children a semblance of a Christian home, even though it wasn't truly because I was not a believer.
1: Lee, knowing what you know about the Christian faith today, isn't it amazing to you that God wanted you and you didn't want him?
0: Exactly. I think, you know, God didn't give me what I deserved. He gave me grace, and that's what I got from Leslie. And that was one of the things she did that really won me over in the long haul, was that God did not give me what I deserve, which was an eternity separated from him in hell. I mean, that's what I deserved. And yet he gave me love, and he gave me grace, and he drew me to himself over time. And, you know, Leslie did not give me what I deserved when I would come home drunk. She didn't give me what I deserved when I would let loose with a string of expletives. She gave me love. She gave me grace. Those times when the marriage was at its most tense and when I thought, I'm going to get out of here, those were the times when she would reach out to me physically, and she would put her arm around me, and she would reconnect with me.
2: But I look back on that time, and I can see God's hand, because I was doing, when Lee talks about how in the midst of a difficult time, I would reach out when he felt like walking out, that was not Leslie coming. That was the Holy Spirit working through me, because I had been praying. I wouldn't know what to do. My natural inclination would be to lash out. That's what I would normally do, but I would sense in my spirit not to do that. Psalm 4:4 was my mantra, which was, "Do not sin in your anger." And that just always would come to mind, because I was angry. I was very upset. I couldn't understand why someone so intelligent and who was so open to so many ideas somehow closed his mind off to the whole idea of Christianity. I couldn't understand why he wouldn't even talk about it or listen to it or go check it out for himself. And so even though I felt angry, I would sense that I needed to just reach out. I remember one time we'd had a blow up. I don't even remember what it was about, but I was at the sink doing dishes and he was in the other room, and I just knew God was saying, stop doing the dishes, go in there and just sit with him and tell him you love him. And I didn't want to. I mean, it was the last thing I wanted to do, and I told God that. But I knew I had to do it to be obedient, and I thought, okay. And we were sort of in that stalemate where no one's talking, and it's just icy. But I went in, I sat down, and I just put my arm around him and just said, you know what? I don't want to fight about this stuff. I love you. And that just sort of broke the ice, and it melted and diffused the whole situation so that we kind of laughed about it in the end. And that happened over and over again. God was so good to give me eyes to see times when I needed to not be who I normally am in the flesh, but to rise above it. And I believe the Christian in the relationship has to do that. You are the one with the wisdom.
1: Lee and Leslie Strobel, it's so good to have you here.
0: Thanks so much.
1: Are times when we are talking about a subject and you can just feel the message going out through these microphones and out into homes and cars where you're touching the lives of people. I mean, this is such a common problem. The church is filled with people, and especially women, but sometimes men who do not have a spouse that shares the most important dimension of their lives. And you all have taken us there, and tomorrow you're going to take us home with it, okay?
2: Great.
1: Thank you for being our guest.
0: Our pleasure. You know, there's a lot of hope to be found in Lee and Leslie Strobel's story, and a reminder that even the deepest spiritual distance between two people is never beyond the reach of a patient pursuing God. 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And while you're there, be sure you also search for the four-part email series called Conflict in Marriage. 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You know, conversations like this one reach people because friends like you make them possible. Now, you may have heard that all throughout the month of July, we were featuring a $250,000 matching grant in celebration of America's 250th anniversary, and I'm pleased to announce that that goal has been met. I personally want to thank you once more for the way that you responded. 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Well, I'm Roger Marsh. 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That's coming up on the next edition of Dr. James Dobson's Family Talk, the voice you trust for the family you love. 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
3: The keen edge of a loving relationship may be dulled through the routine pressures of living, as I experienced during the early days of my own marriage. 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My wife was teaching school and running our small home. 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We still loved each other, but it had been too long since we'd felt a spirit of warmth and closeness. My textbooks were pushed aside that night, and we went for a long walk. 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
11: In Bothell on South 405, it's a struggle from Canyon Park to Northeast 160th. Then out of North Seattle on South 5, it's going to be busy from 130th to Mercer. In Federal Way on North 5, we've got a slow spot right around 272nd. And if you're heading out of Auburn on North 167, it is crowded from Highway 18 to 277th, again from 180th to 405. Then on North 405, that traffic just continues to 30th Street. Traffic is from By Faith. Hear the true story of a man who found God on his deathbed and started a Christian movement in the Northwest. 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
17: Time again for Daily Light for Every Day, our devotional by Ann Graham Lotz, which is selected verses from the New King James Version of the Bible arranged into daily readings. Verses today from 2 Corinthians, Isaiah, John, Hebrews, 1 Timothy, Colossians, Romans, and 1 Corinthians. Christ, who is the image of God, the glory of the Lord shall be revealed, and all flesh shall see it together. No one has seen God at any time. The only begotten Son, who is in the bosom of the Father, he has declared him. And the Word became flesh and dwelt among us, and we beheld his glory, the glory as of the only begotten of the Father, full of grace and truth. He who has seen me has seen the Father. The brightness of his glory and the express image of his person, God was manifested in the flesh, in whom we have redemption through his blood, the forgiveness of sins. He is the image of the invisible God, the firstborn over all creation, whom he foreknew, he also predestined to be conformed to the image of his Son, that he might be the firstborn among many brethren. As we have borne the image of the man of dust, we shall also bear the image of the heavenly man.

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1: 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Even though they can be wonderful and your marriage can be wonderful, you got to go vertical. 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
6: Says in Psalm 139, 13 and 14, "For you created my inmost being, you knit me together in my mother's womb. I praise you because I'm fearfully and wonderfully made." Those verses erase any ambiguity regarding the preciousness of life, both born and preborn. But for some Christians, there's a failure to understand and apply biblical truth.
7: Here to unpack present-day issues from a biblical perspective is Janet Parshall.
6: The Cultural Research Center at Arizona Christian University was founded by Dr. George Barna to survey worldviews in our culture. Of particular importance is the work they do through their worldview inventories that reveal how Americans, particularly Christians, born-again Bible-believing Christians, think about key moral and biblical issues. In one of their surveys, they asked seven questions about humanity. What the center found was that a majority of U.S. adults had a biblical answer on only one out of seven questions about humanity, and only one out of seven questions on the supernatural. For example, only 57% of adults believe humans are God's creation, made in His image, fallen, and in need of redemption, despite 70% identifying as Christians. Just 30% of adults hold the biblical view that people are born into sin and can be saved only by Jesus Christ. Among Catholics, that figure drops to 24%. Only half of U.S. adults believe God is the all-powerful, all-knowing creator of the universe who rules it today, down from a clear majority at the start of the millennium. One in four adults strongly agrees that Jesus Christ sinned while on earth. Among roughly half of all churchgoers, more strongly agree he sinned than strongly disagreed. By a nearly 2-to-1 margin, Americans are more likely to firmly believe the Holy Spirit is merely a symbol than to strongly affirm the Holy Spirit is a living entity. On the issue of the sanctity of life, something the Bible addresses with clarity, only one in four adults believes human life is sacred. An equal share say human life has no intrinsic value. A majority of Americans consider abortion morally acceptable, and only one in three adults describes themselves as passionately pro-life. Most alarming is that just 44% of theologically identified born-again Christians, those who believe that they go to heaven when they die because they have confessed their sins and accepted Jesus Christ as their Savior, believe that human life is sacred. The results should concern us as followers of Christ. Do we know what we believe and why we believe it? Dr. Barna has said embarrassingly few self-described Christians have either studied or reflected on their alleged faith substantially enough to develop genuine, deeply held biblical convictions and commitments. The data reveals that to millions of self-identified Christians, the Christian faith is not a Bible-based faith. That alleviates the need to know and relate their life to scriptural principles and laws. This data underscores that we need to know and apply the Word of God now as never before. Those are my thoughts. I'm Janet Parshall.
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4: USA Radio News. I'm John Summers. The U.S. will begin a phased opening of the nation's southern cattle ports. The decision by the Department of Agriculture Friday will allow a limited amount of cattle to be imported from Mexico. Police in Germany say the suspect in this weekend's deadly attack on Berlin's Pride Festival is dead. The NYPD says police shot a deranged gunman in Queens who allegedly killed two relatives inside his home. Israeli Prime Minister Benjamin Netanyahu says he plans to attend the UN General Assembly in New York, as New York City Mayor Zohran Mamdani had floated the idea of arresting him.
5: I've appeared just about every year, not every year, but almost every year in my prime ministership, unless there are security conditions. But barring that, and I don't expect that to be the case this time, yes, I do intend to come to New York.
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8: And good morning. I'm Keith Black. Three people are dead, four are injured, and one person is in custody in connection with a mass shooting last night at the Seattle Center. The Bite of Seattle Food Festival was underway when the shooting happened just after 6 p.m. We get more from Monica Nelson.
9: Seattle Assistant Police Chief Tyrone Davis says officers were nearby when it's believed two people began shooting at each other.
10: They were right there. They heard the shots and confronted the suspect that they saw actually shooting and stopped that shooting from continuing.
9: Four other people were injured, including a two-year-old, in the shooting that occurred during the Bite of Seattle Festival. Davis says one young person's been taken into custody and police are looking for a possible second suspect. Seattle Mayor Katie Wilson.
11: What happened here at the Seattle Center was an unbelievable tragedy, a horrific act of violence.
9: I'm Monica Nelson.
8: Investigators believe the two suspects were shooting at each other, and although one remains on the loose, Assistant Chief Davis told a news conference last night there was no ongoing threat to the public. Police did not have a description of the outstanding suspect. Two people died at the scene, and a third died at Harborview Medical Center. They were described as two men, ages 19 and 44, and a 56-year-old woman. The four wounded, including a two-year-old boy, were hospitalized and in stable condition early today. The rest of the wounded were adults. Davis couldn't say if any of the victims were involved in the confrontation. Washington State's largest wildfire is continuing to grow. Fire officials say the Kaiser Canyon Fire south of Nespelem in north-central Washington has grown to more than 121,000 acres as of late yesterday. The fire is 9% contained. Officials say the blaze has destroyed at least 13 homes since it was started by lightning July 16th. The fire is burning mostly on the Colville Reservation and has destroyed cultural sites as well as homes. In sports, Dominic Canzone put Seattle ahead with a three-run homer as the Mariners rallied for a 6-4 victory yesterday over the Texas Rangers. The M's avoided a third consecutive loss in a four-game series that started as a matchup with the top two teams in the AL West. The defending division champion Mariners moved back in front of Houston for second place, a game and a half behind Texas. The M's wrap up their series with the Rangers today in Arlington, Texas. In our KCIS Seattle area forecast, partly sunny this morning, then becoming sunny. Our highs today in the mid-70s to lower 80s. We'll check traffic next. I'm Keith Black, KCIS 630.
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13: In SeaTac on North 5 at 188th, we've got a crash blocking the carpool lane. It is backed up to 272nd. Then out of Renton on North 167, it is crowded as you're trying to get onto 405, also on North 405 to 44th. Then in Seattle on North 5 at 520.

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1: 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And being curious about what happened for them. What was that like for them?
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0: Our actions reveal our true beliefs. Hi, I'm Chuck Bentley with My Money Life from Crown. George MacDonald once wrote, "Faith in its simplest, truest, mightiest form is to do His will." Now, that's a powerful statement because it reminds us that faith is more than belief. It's obedience. MacDonald saw faith and obedience as two sides of the same coin. They're inseparable. James, the brother of Christ, wrote that faith without works is dead. Genuine faith always moves us to action. It changes how we live, how we treat others, and even how we handle our money. Biblical stewardship is an expression of faith. Our financial decisions reveal whether we really trust God. When we give generously, we believe the Lord will provide. When we save wisely, we're exercising diligence and planning. When we avoid debt or choose contentment over impulse spending, we're obeying God's principles instead of giving in to worldly pressure. Faith isn't proven when we agree with God's word. It's proven when we act on it. Jesus said in John 14:15, "If you love me, keep my commands." Obedience is our response to God's love. The same is true in stewardship. We don't manage God's resources faithfully because we have to. We do it because we trust Him. We believe His ways are better than our own. So perhaps the question is not, do I have faith? The better question is, am I acting on what I say I believe? Because faith in its simplest, strongest form is still what MacDonald said it was, doing the will of God. Now, come join us in Knoxville, Tennessee, September the 10th through the 12th. We're celebrating Crown's 50th anniversary. Register today at crown.org/50years.
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3: USA Radio News. I'm John Summers. The U.S. will begin a phased opening of the nation's southern cattle ports. The decision by the Department of Agriculture Friday will allow a limited amount of cattle to be imported from Mexico. Police in Germany say the suspect in this weekend's deadly attack on Berlin's Pride Festival is dead. The NYPD says police shot a deranged gunman in Queens who allegedly killed two relatives inside his home. Israeli Prime Minister Benjamin Netanyahu says he plans to attend the UN General Assembly in New York, as New York City Mayor Zohran Mamdani had floated the idea of arresting him.
4: I've appeared just about every year, not every year, but almost every year in my prime ministership, unless there are security conditions. But barring that, and I don't expect that to be the case this time, yes, I do intend to come to New York.
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5: And good morning. I'm Keith Black. Three people are dead, four injured, and one person is in custody in connection with a mass shooting last night at the Seattle Center. The Bite of Seattle Food Festival was underway when the shooting happened just after 6 p.m. Assistant Seattle Police Chief Tyrone Davis says one person was taken into custody following the shooting.
6: Officers responded and addressed one of the shooters. That person gave up and was taken into custody. There was another person that we believe that was also involved that fled the scene, and officers began an active search for that person.
5: Davis says detectives don't have any description of the outstanding suspect. Investigators believe the two were shooting at each other and there is no ongoing threat to the public. Two people died at the scene and another died at Harborview Medical Center. Three others taken to Harborview, including a two-year-old boy, are in stable condition, while another person had minor injuries. A large number of police and emergency crews responded and began evacuating the area around the sprawling Seattle Center campus. The Bite of Seattle, which annually draws around 350,000 people, was in its final evening. In sports, Dominic Canzone put Seattle ahead with a three-run homer and was followed by Randy Arozarena going deep in the seventh inning as the Mariners rallied for a 6-4 victory yesterday over the Texas Rangers. The Mariners avoided a third consecutive loss in a four-game series that started as a matchup of the top two teams in the AL West. The defending division champion Mariners moved back in front of Houston for second place with a win and are currently a game and a half in back of Texas. The M's wrap up their series with the Rangers today in Arlington, Texas. In our KCIS Seattle area forecast, partly sunny this morning, then becoming sunny. Our highs today in the mid-70s to lower 80s. We'll check traffic next. I'm Keith Black, KCIS 630.
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8: We had the scariest, windiest day ever recently. My friend had a massive trampoline picked up, flipped, and landed two houses down. But he sent me another picture from that same day of his flimsy little yard sign promoting Easter services at his church, standing strong through the storm. It's Ryan from United Faith Mortgage, and recently we've worked with hundreds of radio listeners who are that little sign. 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
10: In SeaTac on North 5 at 188th, we've got a crash blocking the carpool lane. It is backed up to 272nd. Then out of Renton on North 167, it is crowded as you're trying to get onto 405. Also on North 405 to 44th. Then in Seattle on North 5 at 520, a crash is blocking part of the on-ramp. So watch out for that. And if you're heading out of North Seattle on South 5, it will be heavy from 130th to Mercer. Traffic is from God on the Go, bringing you quick, encouraging devotionals to strengthen your faith as a family, anytime, anywhere. 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
12: The Holy Spirit can be resisted. You can resist the Holy Spirit. So when you're a non-believer, God's Holy Spirit is trying to do his work to show you your need for Jesus, and you say no to him, that's called resisting the Spirit. No, I don't want that. I don't want that. Then you take it to the next level, and you're insulting the Spirit. And then that can bring you to the worst thing of all, which is the unforgivable sin that's blaspheming the Spirit. The word blasphemy means the conscious denouncing and rejection of God. So be careful. Because you don't want your heart to ever get hard. You want to have a heart that's open and responsive to the work of the Spirit. Right now, the Holy Spirit is speaking to some of you who are not Christians yet. And he's saying, you need to do this now. You need Jesus in your life now. And what happens if you do that? Let's go back to a statement Jesus made and close with this. Jesus said, if anyone loves me, he'll keep my word, and my Father will love him, and we will come to him and make our home with him. That's his promise. He wants to come and take residence in your heart. He wants to be involved in your life. He wants to be your best friend, but even more, he wants to be your savior. He wants to be your Lord, but he will not force his way into your life. The Holy Spirit is saying you need this, and you know you need it. Now you have to act on it.
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4: This is Max Licato. Some time ago, I made a special visit to the American Colony Hotel in Jerusalem. I wanted to see the handwritten lyrics that hang on the wall, framed and visible for all to see. Horatio Spafford wrote them, never imagining that they would become the words to one of the world's best-loved hymns. On December 2nd, 1873, he received a telegram from his wife that began, "Saved alone, what shall I do?" The ship she was on had collided with another ship and had sunk. Their four daughters drowned and Anna survived. While sailing on the ship to bring her home, Spafford wrote the lyrics to a song that would become an anthem to the providence of God. "Whatever my lot, thou hast taught me to say, it is well with my soul." This is Max Licato.
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3: USA Radio News. I'm John Summers. The death toll has risen to 3 following a shooting near Seattle's Space Needle Sunday evening. 4 others were injured when shots rang out during the Bite of Seattle Festival, with the youngest of those victims just 2 years old.
4: At first, I thought it was like some fireworks. Then I had to really sit and think. Boom. They're shooting.
3: The U.S. and Iran are seemingly continuing a temporary hiatus of hostilities today. Iran's foreign ministry says an Iranian commercial ship was attacked by Ukraine in the Caspian Sea. Former State Senate President Troy Jackson's officially Maine's Democratic nominee for the U.S. Senate. The Secret Service is investigating one of the agents assigned to protect the vice president. A federal appeals court ruled President Trump cannot implement his executive order tightening mail-in voting regulations. From America's News Network, USA Radio News.
5: In our KCIS Seattle area forecast, partly sunny this morning, then becoming sunny. Our highs today in the mid-70s to lower 80s.
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10: The difference between happy couples and unhappy couples is that happy couples, they have the same amount of fights and disagreements, conflict as the other couples, unhappy couples. Happy couples repair. They come back to it. They talk about it.
11: Well, today on Focus on the Family with Jim Daly, we'll have some really helpful ideas for your marriage so you can be a happier couple. Thanks for joining us. I'm John Fuller.
7: Today we have good news for couples who feel like they're always fighting about the same thing. That seems normal. The key is what you do after the conflict. Do you sit and stew, or do you try to soften your heart and reach out to the heart of your spouse? Today we're sharing an upbeat workshop on this very topic, featuring our own Dr. Greg Smalley and his wife, Erin, who head up our marriage ministry here at Focus. Greg and Erin are the authors of several books, and you're about to hear they are very engaging speakers.
11: They really are. And here now are Greg and Erin Smalley speaking at a couples conference sponsored by Focus on the Family.
12: We all deal with hard times, even with simple things like conflict. And that's really, I think, what God's been working in our own marriage, is this really learning how to repair that. Because when we think about conflict, I think that most of us were taught when it comes to conflict that we need to learn how to resolve that, right? I mean, do a simple Google search of conflict resolution and millions, billions of information is going to pop up. Because that's what we imagine when there's something going here. How do we resolve this? Mm-hmm. And the unfortunate part is that we've been taught something that actually is not even true. We hate the term within marriage, conflict resolution, because it sets us up, we think, to fail in a lot of ways. Because there's some amazing research that really explains why that often doesn't work within our marriage.
10: Mm-hmm. So probably the foremost expert in our country on marriage research is a guy named Dr. John Gottman. What he found is that 70% of relationship conflict is about perpetual problems. So they're arguments that never go away and they're not fully resolved. They happen over and over and over again. So 70% of the time we're going to argue about something probably pretty similar to what we argued about last time.
12: Yeah.
10: And so we're going to run through just some examples of what does this look like? What are those perpetual problems? They're things that don't change.
12: Yeah.
10: It's very consistent.
12: Yeah. In kind of two big buckets of this idea of perpetual things that just that they don't ever go away. We just keep dealing with them over and over mm-hmm. and over again. So one would just be personality differences, mm-hmm. right? Erin's an extrovert. So Erin, it's beautiful to watch Erin. She's the way she loves on people and the sheer volume of relationships that she has. For me as an introvert, I always tell people, I only have friends because my extroverted wife has set me up on play dates with other men. So, seriously, she came home one time, she said, hey, by the way, Wednesday, you're going to have lunch with Fred. And I went, I'm sorry, who? Fred. Oh, I met his wife. He's amazing. How do you know? Do you meet him? No, but she just speaks so highly of him. I'm not having lunch with Fred.
10: And
12: now he's one of my very best friends. So... But it's perpetual because it's not like, in spite of her constant prayer, it's not like tomorrow I'm going to wake up and be an extrovert, right? So that we can have all these people over. Because how many times do we argue and debate if we're going to have people over during the week?
10: Mm-hmm.
12: She's always saying, hey, by the way, so-and-so, last night,
10: yes.
12: so-and-so's going to be over there. I'm like, oh.
10: With three people over last
12: night. They're terrible people. Why would you even want them over? So that's not going to change. It's perpetual. We've been arguing about how many nights that we do stuff with others for 31 years.
10: Yeah.
12: So.
10: How about the early and late? Like sometimes one of the spouses will stay up, be a night owl. The other one will be an early morning person. And I know for... You are the early morning person. Greg will get up and he is just ready to go at 5 a.m. Ugh, I never even roll over at 5 a.m. I'm much more of like a 7 a.m. girl, but I like to stay up late and that's not going to change.
12: Yeah, we always tell couples, you know, if one of you is late night, one of you early, just at least start off in bed together. Just have that time. And then Erin will get up and after I fall asleep. I remember one time, I come down 5 in the morning and get to the bottom of the stairs and I ram into a massive picnic table that wasn't there the night before. And I'm like, do we have gnomes or what? Where did this come from?
10: You went to bed. I had got this table. I had bought it earlier in the day. It needed to be assembled. So I called a friend at like 10 p.m. and said, hey, you want to come over and help me put this table together? So we did. I was in bed by 1.
12: She has a whole nother life that I don't even know about. Yeah. That's my 1 a.m. friend there. I'd love to introduce you. Yeah. I mean, it can be one of you is very logical. One of you is very emotional. One of you has lots of words. The other doesn't have hardly any words. Sense of humor can be, man.
10: Pace.
12: Yeah, exactly.
10: I run a much faster pace than you. And thank goodness. What I will say is your pace slows me down. That's good.
12: Yeah. So good. Again, the point is that when it comes to personality, I mean, those conflicts, those disagreements that we get in around that kind of stuff, it's perpetual. It's not like we're going to resolve that. The other big bucket, too, is what we'd call lifestyle differences.
10: Totally. And one of my favorite differences between us is I love to have lights on in the house.
12: Oh.
10: I cannot tell you the number of times, and it's not every light. It's just a few lights, very strategically placed to create like a soothing mood. Today alone, I think before we left, I turned a light on and you turned it off no less than like 5 times.
12: Because we're leaving.
10: I walk into a room and I turn it on.
12: I'm like, why is that still on?
10: And even leaving, I'm like, Olive, the dog needs a light on.
12: She always says that. I'm just trying to create a mood. I'm like, well, if the mood is utter irritation, you know, then your success

0: out and there's mess everywhere.
1: Cupboard doors are open.
0: You know, when I cook, I just love to clean along the way so that when we sit down to eat, you know, it's mainly 90% cleaned up. And and so this one time, so we were frying up some chicken or something. I don't remember what we were doing, but we were using her grandmother, seriously, big, huge glass lid. So we finish, and so I take the lid and I go to set it in the sink. And she yells out, "Whoa, don't you run water over that." I'm like, I am 40-something. I'm an adult man. I know what I'm doing. I know how to clean. And so I grab something else and bring it over. Forget that the lid, piping hot lid, is right there. Turn the water on. And it was like an explosion went off. And I told her, you probably shouldn't run water over that after all. So, yeah. But even that's a difference. I mean, again, all these things, lifestyle differences, you know, temperature. Do you guys ever battle about temperature in the house? Oh, man. I mean, the point is that's the stuff that we're talking about. That's all this perpetual stuff. We don't resolve that stuff.
1: Mm-hmm. And so couples are going to return to the same things over and over again. And Dr. John Gottman found that the difference between happy couples and unhappy couples is that happy couples, they have the same amount of fights and disagreements, conflict as the unhappy couples. Happy couples repair. They come back to it. They talk about it. And so often couples don't go back. They don't have that conversation of coming back after the fact. They don't sit down right in the middle of it and try to resolve it because hearts are closed. It won't go well. So how do we repair conflict like Dr. Gottman says?
0: Yeah, I love, he has a line that says, all couples argue, successful couples repair. That is really where God has us. Just really, what does that look like? Because we do frustrate each other. We do get into conflict. And just, especially for me, because I think you do that much better. You're better at repairing than I am. So it's really something I've been trying to learn to do. And so we love the verse out of 1 Peter 3:7. So it says, likewise, husbands, live with your wife in an understanding way. What I like about that word understanding is that it actually, another way to say that word understanding is compassionate. So really what it's saying, husbands, live with your wives in a compassionate way. It's all about care.
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0: The essence, the goal that we're discovering around repairing these things, that these perpetual problems, is really, how do we just care that, you know, I blew up your antique, you know, nine generation lid or whatever. So how do we repair in those moments? And so that's really what we want to talk. You've got some notes there. I'm just going to hit three things that kind of make sense to us as we go to repair this. The first one really is all around, if I'm going to repair something, so something has happened, I've got an argument about, you know, the fourth night in a row that we've had people over, or the lights being on, or the temperature costing us all this money, whatever. So the first thing that has to happen is that, again, whatever, in spite of Aaron, whatever she's doing, I can choose to become humble. Because the great verse in Proverbs that talks about that pride leads to conflict. So much of this perpetual stuff that goes on and how it's hard to repair that stuff is I just get prideful. I think I'm right. You know, the verse that talks about do nothing out of what? Selfish ambition or vain conceit. The beautiful part of that verse, selfish ambition, vain conceit. Vain conceit is when we're excessively proud of our own opinion. That is so me.

0: So often I'm so excessively proud of how I see things or my perspective. Saw this one time. Our son, Garrison, and I love to watch basketball. We just love to watch sports together. So it was March Madness. So it was one of those weekends that there's so many great games on. And really, Garrison and I spent the entire weekend in our basement just watching games. We didn't shower, you know. We'd beg Aaron to bring us food. We didn't want to miss anything. It was just one of those weekends. So now it was kind of late Sunday, right? Mm-hmm. And so you came down.
1: Mm-hmm. And I just was checking in with Garrison. I knew he had a big project due on Monday. Hey, son, you've completed the project, right? And he's like, oh, no, I haven't. And so we got into a conversation about just suggesting maybe he goes upstairs and starts the project Sunday night.
0: Oh, there was like a minute left in this game that we were so into. It was a great game. So I said, hey, there's like a minute left. Well, I'll send him up when he's done. And you're being a little hard on the kid. Oh, man. Oh. Have you ever seen one of those scary movies to where the monster thing all of a sudden starts turning slowly, the head kind of goes all the way around? Because that's what she did. And I could swear at some moment, her eyes, like a great white, kind of rolled back and it was just white. So she's just now locked onto me. And I'm thinking, oh no. So she goes, Garrison, why don't you go up and start in on your homework? Your father and I need to talk. I was like, no, we don't need to. Really? You win. I was wrong. It's a noob. We're talking. So we began to discuss all of this. And man, it just kept going on and on. Mm-hmm. And what I've learned a lot of times within our marriage is that obviously there's no winners or losers, you know, in a situation like this. But so quote unquote, I often win these things by simply wearing Aaron down. I just kind of win by attrition. She just gets tired. Mm-hmm. And so she gets worn out. She's like, okay, my head is splitting. I don't know where we are. And I'm just going to go. I'll see you up in bed. So Aaron starts to climb our basement stairs. Then she stops, turns around again, looks right at me. And she goes, and by the way, she goes, your mother warned me that this is what you would do anytime we had an argument. And then she just left and kept going right up the stairs.
1: It was like 25 years into our marriage, so I decided that was a good time to share that piece of information.
0: Yes. So how do we repair that kind of stuff? Because that is the kind of stuff that happens. Mm-hmm. So at some point, I have to go off and spend some time with the Lord, really looking for a humbled heart, mm-hmm, instead of a prideful heart. Because as Aaron left, actually her comment really bothered me. Not because I was like, well, that was so disrespectful or so snarky. Like, none of that. What bothered me, was that actually true? Like, did my mother really warn you this is how it'd be? Yes. It was rhetorical, okay, by the way. So
1: my head didn't move.
0: Triggered now. So it just bothered me. And again, I love how God shows up, because the next morning, you know, often when our kids would be getting ready and we were out in the kitchen and we had this little Devo. And so I'd just read a quick Devo. And so this one was on that proverb first that just said, pride leads to conflict. And it just was like, okay, fine, Lord, I get it. And so there's just something about just that Philippians 2, do nothing out of selfish ambition or vain conceit, but in what? But in humility, consider others, you know, is more important. So just that moment, what I've learned is if we're really going to repair something, I've got to go off with the Lord, spend some time, get my heart back open, so that we can actually have a dialogue, right?
1: Mm-hmm. So once you have your humble self on, so often I'll just go, what would my humble self do right now in this situation? And it kind of takes me to that place. But then it's coming and establishing a dialogue between the two of you. So it's, we've gotten really good at just going, hey, I really need a repair. You know, that thing that happened, can we talk about it? Are you available? And we like to use the language, are you available to have a heart talk? Because it's indicating, I want to talk about something of the heart, feelings, emotions. I want to offer that. And it's always nice to ask, like, are you available? Because maybe you're not. Maybe you're not there. Maybe your heart's still closed. You're still triggered. You're not ready to engage. And so just asking.
0: Yeah.
1: And inviting you into that so you don't feel, I know often you'll say you feel like when I don't invite you in, you feel like you're drafted in.
0: Hijacked, I think is the
1: hijacked
0: word I use.
1: But yes. Hijacked, drafted, it kind of goes hand in hand.
0: Same thing.
1: And yeah. You know, straight out of James 1:19, be quick to listen, slow to speak, slow to anger. And with that open heart, recognizing we're teammates, we're on the same team, we can establish this dialogue and work towards repair together. And so humble ourselves, establish the dialogue, but then simply leaning in and caring about how is your spouse feeling? So often we go logic and we want to, you know, nope, that didn't happen, or it happened this way, or it didn't happen, versus just sitting and listening, like, what are they feeling? And being curious about what happened for them? What was that like for them?
0: Yeah, teamwork, and just that we're on the same team. Mm-hmm. And Aaron is great at that. Hey, can we repair something? Because, hey, we're on the same team here. Mm-hmm. And that makes such a big difference. I remember I was super stressed out. We were selling a home, and the buyers wanted a whole bunch of our furniture. And so on one hand, I was like, cool, because, I mean, we'd had this furniture for a long time. Mm-hmm. But Aaron continued to talk with our daughters about all this stuff then that is an extrovert.
1: And just, you know, dreaming.
0: Just dreaming about all this stuff that we could then buy. And so I'm just hearing dollar signs, and it was just stressing me out, the whole thing. And so this one time, we were just all sitting in our little living room, kind of a couple weeks before we're supposed to move out, and just listening to Aaron and the girls just talk, and they're adding stuff in and stuff we never even talked about, and it just overloaded me. And so I said rather loud, very, very sharp, "Aaron, come on, we've talked about this. You gave me your word that you're going to stick within a budget. Like, everything you're talking about, that's like double our budget. Come on, man." And everybody just went silent looking at me because I said that with so much energy, probably more energy than I intended, but clearly I was triggered. And so they're all just staring at me. Well, Aaron doesn't say a word. She just gets up. She's across the room. She just walks straight at me. And I just remember thinking, the way that she's moving, so purposeful, so quick, right at me, that I remember just kind of leaning back, thinking, it's going to happen. I mean, 31 years, oh my goodness, this, the day is that she's going to smack me upside the head or something. And she came right over, and she grabs the sides of my cheeks and just pulls me right eye level to her. And I really have no idea what to think. And she goes, "You listen to me." She goes, "You and I are on the same team. And therefore, we either will win together or we're going to lose together. I won't spend a dime unless it's something that feels good to both of us." And then she planted this super big kiss right on my lips and then just let go. And I kind of fumbled back. And then she just went and sat down and just kept going, making out her dream list. I will never forget that moment, though. You talk about establishing a dialogue by reminding me that, hey, we got this. Mm-hmm. And so we did later on that night. She said, "Hey, let's repair this." Or I think maybe I even said, "Can we repair that?" Mm-hmm. So as I apologize, but again, I need moments to get my heart back open. I need to be humbled. Mm-hmm. Then we establish that dialogue. We're on the same team. Let's repair this. Mm-hmm. What do we need to repair? And yeah, then you're right. Then it's just caring.
1: Yeah. Because even in that moment, I was sitting there, I'm like, what is happening for him right now? Oh, he thinks I'm going to go buy things that he doesn't know about. And I'm like, oh, that's ridiculous. We're teammates. And so being able to recognize something's going on over there, oftentimes we begin taking it personally, and that's when we get triggered. And so it allowed me to just lean in and just care what was happening over there and then give you a big old kiss.
0: Yeah, that rocked my world. What it's done is it's just, again, within our own marriage, it's just such a great reminder for me that I'm not trying to resolve anything. More than anything, this is just an opportunity for us just to care about how the other felt and what was that like when I, with all that energy, yeah, it did feel a wee bit controlling and whatever. I mean, these are small, quick little conversations. There's bigger stuff that we got to repair. Mm-hmm. And that can take a little bit longer. Holly and I will probably need at least an hour, you know, right? Just really easily. But I mean, that. But more than anything, I'm just leaning in, listening to the feelings. I love the quote that says, people will forget what you said. People will forget what you did. But people will never forget how you made them feel. And that's exactly right. Just to lean in, what was that like for you? Mm-hmm. And whatever the situation, all this perpetual stuff is just going to keep happening again and again. We're not going to solve the introvert-extrovert deal. But man, we can care about how that felt when one of us, you're hurt because I've said I can't have anybody over. I'm hurt because we've had too many people. Whatever it is, that's what we're really learning to do that whole lot better. Mm-hmm. And again, the easy thing for me is just now going up to her and saying, hey, that interaction we just had a while ago, do we need to repair anything? And there's sometimes she's like, eh, I know, we're both tired, we're both hungry, whatever. But there are plenty of times she's like, yeah, that'd be good. And I know what that means. I know my goal is just to go after her heart, hear the emotions, care about how she felt. Mm-hmm. She does that for me. And we're just watching that make such a big difference. Mm-hmm. It's hard. Because again, I get all up into my head and I want to debate. I want to be right. And we're learning how to do that differently.
1: Mm-hmm. Because again, remember, the scripture says, those who marry will face many trials and troubles. How do we do that in a way that we can come back together and repair those trials and troubles if it's between us? Because I believe that is the design.
2: And that's where we'll have to end this presentation from Dr. Greg Smalley and his wife, Erin. And if you're curious, Erin was referring just then to 1 Corinthians chapter 7, verse 28 from the Apostle Paul.
3: Yeah, and it's worth repeating. Paul said, those who marry will have worldly troubles. But as we've seen, healthy couples can grow closer by overcoming those troubles as a team. That's God's design. And we have a great free resource for you to check out. It's called The Reactive Cycle Assessment. It's a 10-minute quiz that will help you identify the hot buttons that might make an argument worse because a core fear has been triggered. It's really enlightening, and I know mine. I mean, I can feel it. Then you got to go to work on how to fix those things. Let me remind you, we are able to research, design, and share free resources because of donors like you. It takes money and talent to create everything Focus offers. 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Now, a one-time gift is great. 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
10: For the first time in more than 150 years, a sitting vice president has welcomed a new baby into the world. Vice President J.D. Vance and Second Lady Usha Vance recently announced the birth of their son, Alec Neil Vance, their fourth child. Both mother and baby are reported to be healthy, and the family says their three older children are thrilled to meet their new little brother. The last time a sitting vice president celebrated the birth of a child while in office was back in 1870. At a time when America's birth rate continues to decline, every new life is a reminder that children are not burdens to society, they're blessings, gifts to be cherished, and the hope for our future.
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11: In our KCIS Seattle area forecast, partly sunny this morning, then becoming sunny. Our highs today in the mid-70s to lower 80s.
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12: What would it feel like when you're a sixth grader and you don't want to go to school because you're afraid? What would it feel like when you're a sophomore in high school and you hear like a chair falls over or there's a bang out in the hallway and everyone's on edge? What would that feel like? Because I didn't have to experience that, you know, when I was in high school.
13: Yeah.
12: That wasn't the place I was in. So how do we embrace our kids with that love and that care?
13: Welcome to Family Life Today, where we want to help you pursue the relationships that matter most. I'm Ann Wilson.
14: And I'm Dave Wilson, and you can find us at familylifetoday.com. This is Family Life Today. So let's talk teenagers.
13: Okay.
14: When we were parents of like 8 and 7 and 5 year olds, and the teen years were, you know, on the horizon, older parents who had already gone through the teen years,
13: yeah,
14: all said almost the same thing. Do you remember what it was?
13: Yes.
14: What?
13: Wait till you get to teenage years.
14: Yeah, I mean, they
13: with
14: were like freaking us out.
13: Doom.
14: Yeah, yes. Like it was going to be horrible.
13: Yes.
14: Was it horrible?
13: Teenage years were probably my favorite span of parenting.
14: I loved it too.
13: Me too.
14: It's weird. I mean, I don't know. We loved it.
13: But
14: it was scary.
15: And I feel like today there are some things going on that we didn't have to face.
14: I don't want to raise teenagers today. I'll just say it right now.
15: I think it's scary. And I think parents are wondering, how do we do this? And we need help.
14: And we need help. And we've got help in the studio today with us. David Eaton flew all night, ended up sleeping in the studio somewhere in this building because his plane was delayed. But David, welcome to Family Life Today.
16: Thanks for having me on.
14: Yeah, are you really happy to be here?
16: I'm so awake right now. No, I'm ready. Let's go. Let's do this.
14: Yeah, well, you're sort of an expert on teenagers, not just because you wrote a book. I love your book called Engaging Your Teen's World, Understanding What Today's Youth Are Thinking, Doing, and Watching. But you really have a passion for what we're talking about today, right? Tell us why.
16: I love the rising generation. And so for all of you parents out there with teenagers, with all you grandparents with grand teenagers, or if you may have younger kids or older kids, I just want you to imagine not dreading having a teenager. I just want you to sit in that moment and just say, could it be true? I just heard Dave and Ann say that they really enjoyed having a teenager. And so AXIS, an organization that I co-founded, exists to be a parent's research assistant. We are there to be in your back office to help you understand what's going on in teenage land. So whether that's social media or cultural trends or screen times or mental health or sexuality, we are here to research and help you be equipped to have conversations with your kids. I started because I had three friends. I have a picture of it. We're on a mission trip to Mexico, and it's when I stopped renting my faith to my parents and I started to own it for myself.
15: How old were you?
16: I was a freshman, a sophomore, a junior, and a senior. Went 4 years in a row for 2 weeks. I mean, like mowed yards and raked leaves. Did I rake leaves? Like we did odd jobs. You had to raise money. And then this is before 9/11. So we hopped in a 15 passenger van and we drove across the border. Like that's a normal thing that you do. And it was just an amazing trip where I saw the Holy Spirit work. And like we did like street evangelism. I feel like cautious even saying that. But we were preaching the gospel on the street corner. And I have a picture of three of my buddies like preaching the gospel on the street corner. And then they went off to college and their faith imploded. And they're no longer following Jesus to this day. And so that got my attention. The current scary stat from the Pine Tops Foundation says that over 40 million Christian teenagers in the United States will walk away from their faith by 2050. That's untenable. And when I was 23, I was just out of college and I just said, what could I do to help? What could I do to figure out a way to reach my generation? And so AXIS does something we call culture translation. So if you just imagine if C.S. Lewis and MTV, if they made a baby, they would name their baby AXIS. So it just means we're looking at the timeless truth of Christianity and theologians and philosophers. And then also thinking about, hey, what's going on TikTok right now? And how do I have these conversations with my kids where I don't freak out and they're non-anxious? The thing that I'm so excited about at AXIS is when we started, it was just like traveling and speaking at schools and churches. And I do that a little bit now and our teams do that a little bit now. But really, we realized that we're not the hero the next generation needs. Parents are the hero. We're not the missionary at AXIS, the next generation. Parents and grandparents are the missionary. And so we used to think we were the hero. We realized, oh, the influence is just so small.
15: David, do you think parents realize that they are the ones that have that influence?
16: I mean, parents have told me, my friend Brian has told me, he says, I just feel like I'm always losing.
15: Yeah.
16: I'm tired of losing. Or I had a dad, he's out in Washington State. He says, I'm always three apps behind my kids. Or I had a mom named Sarah who said, man, when I just come across something, it's another thing that I'm behind and I'm embarrassed about, or it's dangerous, or you know, in your kid's backpack, you pull it out and you're like, oh, this looks like a little thumb drive. And you're like, oh, wait, that's a jewel. That's a vape device. And you're like, I've seen things on the news. My kid's going to die. Their lungs are going to explode. And yeah, that might happen if they're vaping aftermarket vitamin E acetate, but your kid's probably not doing that. So you always are living in these different levels of feeling like there's an emergency. So Sarah's like, whenever I come across something that I'm embarrassed about, or I'm scared about, or I'm angry about, she's like, I have two options. She says, I either feel silent, like, oh, I'm just going to ignore that. Actually, the phrases that come out a lot is like, they're a good kid, but, you know, I turned out okay. They'll turn out okay. And it's just like, I'm just tired of this fight, so I'm just going to ignore it. So that's the silent response. Or the violent response was like, give me that. Give me your phone. Give me your laptop. Like, you're not going anywhere. You're shut down. No more video games for you. And it's just this like war. And so at Axis, we like to say, what if there's a third way? So instead of just feeling silent or violent, what if you felt confident? What if you felt ready? What if you felt prepared? And that's what the team I work with does. We make parents prepared.
14: You and Lindsay have a 9-year-old, right?
16: Yes, Shiloh Abigail. Yeah.
14: In terms of teenage years, you're
16: on
14: your way.
16: We're not experts on parents. That's what we'll tell you is like, you're the experts on parenting. I've got books that other people have written that are experts on parenting.
14: But I mean, as you think about, you know, Shiloh turning 13, 14, 16, 17, you're not afraid. Why?
16: Of course I'm afraid.
14: Good.
16: You know, there's just multiple times, even just thinking about mental health, thinking about, you know, she's only as safe as her friends' phones. Thinking about maybe back in the day, you know, this is like, I was talking about the silent violent dichotomy. One of the silent ideas is ignoring culture and just says, we're just going to raise our kids like it's the 1950s. Had a mom say that to me, North Carolina. And it's like, God has given us our kids, not in 1950s. It's 2022. It's 70 years later after that. So we have to raise our kids for that world. So yeah, on one level, I feel that level of anticipation and also like, what is the world going to be like 4 years from now when she's an official teenager? But at the same time, I know that Shiloh's surrounded by a great community at our church and that Lindsay and I are thinking about her and that I've started an organization that exists to be a research assistant for me as I'm like traversing the minefields, but also just the incredible joy of having a precious daughter that I get to be the father to.
14: You know, before we continue, let me just say this to the listener. At Family Life, we really believe strong families can change the world. And when you become a Family Life partner, you help make that happen.
15: And I don't know if you realize this, but your monthly gift helps us equip marriages and families with biblical tools that they can count on.
14: Now, that's a pretty good deal. And we also want to send you exclusive updates, behind-the-scenes access, and an invitation to our private partner community, which is pretty cool. 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
15: 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I think what happens is we as parents, I feel this even now sometimes, you just feel dumb. Like, I don't even know what's happening in the world. My kids are talking a language. I don't even know half the things they're talking about.
16: Yeah, just go to axis.org, AXIS.org, and every Friday, we send out an email called the Culture Translator, and it is parenting gold.
14: It is. I get it.
15: It
14: is gold.
16: Just says, here are three things that are happening in your kid's life this week. I say, read it twice a month. Read it every other week. If you read that, you will be eye to eye with your kid. You'll even be ahead on some of these conversations.
15: Give us an example.
16: Okay, so I'll give you a couple recent examples. One is we'll do like a slang term of the week or a song of the week.
14: So let's say I'm a, you know, parent of a teenager and I get this email and I read that. Do I go have a conversation?
16: You actually do two different things. You either go in like full spy mode and pretend that, you know, like you just know these things. And all of a sudden they'll be like, Mom, how'd you know that? Like, unbelievable. Or you say, there's this thing called the Culture Translator and I love you and I want to understand your world. So I read it every now and then and it helps me understand what you're feeling and thinking and doing. So another one is like Harry Styles came up with an album. And so you just go and you listen to the tracks and you'd be like, oh, I kind of like that. And you figure out what you like about it or, oh, that's kind of interesting. You look at the album art, look at some of the articles behind it. And all of a sudden, like that song comes up the radio or your kid is playing this, you know, from their phone in their car and you like, can have a conversation and know whether you should freak out about it or know if you can be like, oh, that's interesting. Here's some of the nuance and texture of that. It's really powerful. Or the Roe v. Wade thing happened. And so Culture Translator actually spent an entire article or an entire email talking about how that is being talked about in culture. And who are some of the big influencers? And then how can we think biblically about this? But also, how can we have incredible compassion? Or there was a giant school shooting. Heartbreaking. Normally, we talk about three things that happen each week. That week, we just talked about one thing. Mm. And honestly, like, anyone who's like going to read the Culture Translator probably has a pretty good idea what they think about gun control. So it's like, do we need to talk about that? No, I'm sure you've talked about that with your kids already and have some thorough debates. Instead, we want you to empathize. What would it feel like when you're a sixth grader and you don't want to go to school because you're afraid? What would it feel like when you're a sophomore in high school and you hear like a chair falls over or there's a bang out in the hallway and everyone's on edge? What would that feel like? Because I didn't have to experience that, you know, when I was in high school.
15: Yeah.
16: A couple decades ago. Mm. That wasn't the place I was in. So how do we embrace our kids with that love and that care? And also, this is the most hopeful thing that I can say. Here's the punchline. Culture Translation is great. That's cool. C.S. Lewis plus MTV, all that. But what's really great are you moms and dads out there. And so we had this young lady. She said to us, she says, I've only had one real conversation with my dad. And we heard that. We're like, ooh, that's not good. You're having like 1,000 conversations a week on TikTok. How can you only have one real conversation with your dad? And it turns out her dad's a pastor at a Christian university, president for 2 decades, and he was an Axis board member as well. One of my heroes. So I'm like, ooh, this is rough. How can you only have one real conversation with your dad? And then the young lady smiled. I'm like, oh, why is she smiling? And she said it again. She says, I've only had one real conversation with my dad, and we've never stopped having that one conversation.
15: It's good.
16: It's one conversation that's continuous, that lasts a lifetime. I had a mom, actually, she said this, her name was Tanya, and she's like, my teenage sons are leaving the home really soon, and they're moving out, and they're starting to say things that make me really concerned that they don't share the same faith commitments that I have and the same beliefs. And I'm scared. She says, my window, it feels like my window's closing. She says, how much longer do I have? And there's a dramatic pause. I said, Tanya, you have a 60-year window with those boys. Mm. You have a 60-year window. You are the most influential person in their life, period. Scripturally, that's true. Sociologically, it's true. You get to have that one conversation. So if you feel behind, that's totally normal. I feel behind. Most parents feel behind. Culture is changing rapidly. That's going to be a challenge. But know that there's no one who's going to be there driving through Chick-fil-A, getting that spicy chicken sandwich before the volleyball game, and talking about sexting. Okay, that's a scary conversation. Or there's no one who's going to be there when your kid is like, it's 11 o'clock at night, and all of a sudden they're chatty and they want to talk, and you're like, I just want to go to sleep. But the light's off in the room, you sit on the floor, you lean against the wall, and they open up their heart and they just say, I don't know if I want to be a Christian. Mm. And you're like, that's scary. But you hold on to it. You realize you have one conversation. You practice your I'm not shocked face, which doesn't even matter because you're in the dark, right? And then you say, well, let's talk about that. And like, there's nothing wrong with having those doubts. Let's figure it out. Let's chase this down as a family.
14: Yeah, one of the cool things is, you know, we're old enough, we're making fun of it, but we're old enough to know what you're saying is true. That conversation doesn't end. Sort of began when he was 8 and 9, really began when he's 3, but all 3 boys, don't you think? It's like, yeah, you're right. That conversation doesn't end if you stay engaged and intentional. Because I think when I hear you say this, I think a lot of us as parents, and I had a tendency to maybe want to go there naturally. It's like, oh, I'm just going to pull back. I don't want to step into this crazy world they're navigating. I sort of want to stick my head in the sand and pretend they're good kids and they love Jesus and they're never going to struggle, rather than let's walk in their bedroom at midnight and have a conversation. Do you know what I'm saying?
15: Yeah, because you, Dave, would have this tendency where I would say, I think they're struggling in this area. And he goes, no, they're not. They're great kids. And I said, I know they're great, but I really think they're struggling.
14: She was right 1,000%. Every time she was right.
15: But I loved your belief in them, you know, because I would tend to freak out. Like, what are they doing? What could happen? But I think the reason we love the teen years is exactly what you're describing, David. Those conversations where they say something and you hear and feel their fear, or their insecurity or their hope or the fear of the future, and then to have that conversation. I think what I would tend to do more than you, Dave, is I would tend to become fearful for them. And so I think as parents, we have this line of asking that question as they're starting to share, to say, tell me more. Tell me more of what you're feeling. Tell me more of what the kids are feeling at school. And what I could do sometimes is I could get all judgmental about it. Well, you shouldn't feel that, you know, or what do you mean they're talking about that or doing that? And that's the part, as a parent, I really had to hold that back. As you said, don't show your shocked face.
16: Right.
15: Don't freak out.
14: We would go in the other room and just go, what? You know, but we didn't do it in front of them. But later we'd be like, oh my goodness.
15: But you're seeing, as parents, we're important, and the kids do want to know us.
16: You are the most important person in their lives.
15: We would never say that as parents of teens. Most of us would not say that.
16: That's why you have to say it, and that's why you have to hear it, and that's why you have to believe it's true, especially through that 8 to 18 year phase, because there's some times where it just gets rocky your heart. And look, fear is totally normal, but what you have to do is you have to hold that fear. Pretend it's like a volleyball or something. This is your volleyball of fear. And you hold it in your hands and you visualize it and you invite the Holy Spirit into it. Because if you are parenting out of fear, your kid is not getting the best version of you. If you're parenting out of fear, you're going to do some things that are reactive. You might become silent or violent. You might all of a sudden realize, wow, they're making some of the same mistakes I made. I'm a bad parent, or I'm a bad person, and start shaming yourself. And then you're parenting out of shame. And those are places that we need resurrection. We need reconciliation. We need God to speak in that spot. Let us know that we're forgiven. Let us know that that's not going to be held against us, and that we don't have to be the parent that parents that way. And invite that in. Now, as far as parents being important, you have to hear this. All you parents out there, you have to hear it. I'm going to say it out loud because I need to hear it for myself. There is a man named Christian Smith, PhD, at Notre Dame, endowed chair of sociology, got his master's and his PhD from Harvard. He has studied teenagers for the last 2 decades. He ran the National Study for Youth and Religion. He is the guy. He is the guy with the team, with the endowment, with all this. And so he wrote a book recently. Have it right here. It's called Handing Down the Faith. I want to let you know, it's a rather boring book.
15: Yours is better.
16: Well, I think they go hand in hand, because what he does is he establishes the importance of one conversation with your kid. He lays the groundwork. So whenever you're in that moment saying, I just want to quit, you can at least say, intellectually, I know that I'm the most influential person in this kid's life. And then Access can help you with whatever's happening that week, and the week after that, and the month after that, because that's always going to be changing. So this is what he said in an interview. He said, after spending 2 decades studying the religious life of American adolescents, among all possible influence, parents exert far and away the greatest influence. The empirical evidence is clear. No institution comes close to parents, not churches, not youth groups, not faith-based schools, not mission trips, not summer camps, not Sunday schools, not youth ministers. What makes every other influence pale into virtual insignificance is parents, followed closely by grandparents, and if you live close to them, aunties and uncles. And the best kind of parents, and it's always kind of scary to say best, but the kind of parents that we all aspire to, is to have high expectations, which I'm really good at. Actually, who has higher expectations of the kids in your relationship?
14: Probably Ian.
16: Okay.
15: I say we're both pretty positive.
16: Okay.
15: And so, I don't know.
16: High expectations doesn't mean positive.
15: That's true. Yeah.
16: It can mean demanding. So you have to balance it out with warmth. And so you can get in situations where you can be super warm and be like, that's great. And be like, this is going to destroy you. And so that's where you have high warmth, but low expectations. You can have high expectations and just be such a stone wall and not emotionally available. So when your kid does come across something, instead of saying, man, I would like to talk to dad about this, or I wonder what mom thinks. Oh, no, mom's going to freak out on me.
12: oh no, dad's going to like take away my phone again. So I better just shove that one down and ask my buddies what they think. Mm. Or maybe I'll just go to Google, or maybe I'll see what's trending on TikTok in this area. And that's what we don't want, because everyone's going to disciple our kids. That's just the truth. It's just who has the loudest voice, the most influential voice, or maybe even the quietest, most influential voice.
14: Well, you know, it makes me think, if Christian Smith, if he's correct, which I tend to agree 1,000%, and he's got research to back it up. You said earlier, you know, so many are going to walk away from the faith. What are we as parents doing wrong? Because we're the most influential and our kids are walking away.
12: You know, it's very tempting to outsource. Mm. And we live in a world where it's awesome. We can outsource everything. When our kids get better SAT scores, let's do training for that. You can find all kind of tutorials online. And man, parenting's hard. So let's just outsource it to the youth pastor. Or man, parenting's hard. Let's just hope that the church does it. And the church wants to do it. And the youth pastor wants to do it. But even more, what does the church want? The church wants you to do it, parents. And they want to equip you and to be in your corner and help you out. That's not what the model looks like. But I think everyone deep down knows that parents are the way.
14: I would just add, as an older parent, now a granddad, I would say to the dad and the mom who's listening, don't outsource it. Just what David was saying. I mean, the church can help. Christian school can help. All great stuff. You are the biggest influence on your kids. And here's what I would say. Your walk with God is more important than anything else that happens. It's more important than the three Bible verses you share with them this week. Are they seeing an authentic man or woman really walk with God? Because here's what we've learned as grandparents now. They're going to copy what they see. And if it's real, that gets transmitted. If it's fake, they sniff it out. I mean, our kids, you know, sniff it out better than anybody. So, I mean, my biggest admonition would be look in the mirror right now and say, what's my walk with God look like? Because that's going to be passed down to my legacy.
15: Well, I remember saying to our sons, do you guys remember some of these great devotionals we did or some of the Bible verses we memorized? And here's what they said. No. But here's what they did say. They said, but Mom, I remember every day you had your Bible out. You've got all these books out. I remember you being on the deck praying on your knees when I would come out sometimes. And they said, we knew that you depended on Jesus for everything. That's what we remember. Man, I think this is just such good stuff with David Eaton today.
14: I mean, every parent is eating this up. I mean, this guy understands your teenager's world. In fact, that's his book that you want to get. It's called Engaging Your Teen's World, Understanding What Today's Youth Are Thinking, Doing, and Watching. And you can get it right now. Just click the link in the show notes at familylifetoday.com.
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20: USA Radio News, I'm Ron Warner. Border Czar Tom Holman told CNN State of the Union that ICE is reviewing training and vetting procedures after recent officer-involved shootings involving ICE agents.
21: And I'm a big supporter of video cameras. I'm a big supporter because I want the American people to see what that officer saw when he took whatever action they took.
20: Holman says new safeguards are being implemented nationwide. The massive 48-hour mad dash for South Florida's spiny lobsters begins on Wednesday.
0: A major safety warning for boaters and divers ahead of Wednesday's lobster mini-season opener. The Florida Fish and Wildlife Commission is urging extra caution on crowded waterways. Divers must stay within 300 feet of a properly displayed diver's down flag in open water and within 100 feet in inlets or navigation channels. Officials also remind captains to stay sober and keep a sharp lookout for snorkelers. Natalie Rodriguez, Miami.
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11: In our KCIS Seattle area forecast, partly sunny this morning, then becoming sunny. Our highs today in the mid-70s to lower 80s.
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19: It's a question as old as time itself. Why do good people suffer? Not the ones who've walked away from God or compromised their integrity, but the faithful ones, the ones who've done everything right. Today on Insight for Living, Chuck Swindoll will dive headfirst into this issue as we begin our series, Job, a Man of Heroic Endurance. If life has ever felt not just difficult, but genuinely unfair, if you've ever wondered where God is in the middle of your pain, then you're in the right place. Chuck sets the stage.
22: If you have a Bible with you, I'd like to invite you to turn to the book of Job. If you're not familiar with your Bible, it's a large book just before Psalms, toward the center of the Bible. By the way, it's a good time for me to suggest, if you don't own your own copy of the Scriptures, and I find that more common than one would think, this would be a good time this week for you to go to a Christian bookstore and purchase. I would suggest the New American Standard Bible, if you want to follow along with the text that I use. And be sure you get the whole Bible, not just the New Testament. And you may want to get a study Bible. It's a little more serious work. It has some helps in the bottom, and then you'll find out where I get all my ideas. You get a hold of a good study Bible, and then you'll begin to mark it, and it'll become your own. One of the great legacies we leave for our children and our children's children is our Bibles. I have my dad's Bible. I have a copy of one of my mother's Bibles. On occasion, it's very insightful to read through there and see the times they were praying for me, among other things. So, anyway. Book of Job, let me read for you the first 12 verses of chapter 1. There was a man in the land of Uz whose name was Job. And that man was blameless, upright, fearing God, and turning away from evil. 7 sons and 3 daughters were born to him. His possessions also were 7,000 sheep, 3,000 camels, 500 yoke of oxen, 500 female donkeys, and very many servants. And that man was the greatest of all the men of the East. His sons used to go and hold a feast in the house of each one on his day. That probably refers to his birthday. on his day. And they would send and invite their three sisters to eat and drink with them. It came about when the days of feasting had completed their cycle that Job would send and consecrate them, rising up early in the morning and offering burnt offerings according to the number of them all. For Job said, "Perhaps my sons have sinned and cursed God in their hearts." Thus Job did continually. Now there was a day when the sons of God came to present themselves before the Lord, and Satan also came among them. The Lord said to Satan, "From where do you come?" Then Satan answered the Lord and said, "From roaming about on the earth and walking around on it." The Lord said to Satan, "Have you considered my servant Job? For there is no one like him on the earth, a blameless and upright man, fearing God and turning away from evil." Then Satan answered the Lord, "Does Job fear God for nothing? Have you not made a hedge about him and his house and all that he has on every side? You have blessed the work of his hands, and his possessions have increased in the land. But put forth your hand now and touch all that he has. He will surely curse you to your face." And the Lord said to Satan, "Behold, all that he has is in your power. Only do not put forth your hand on him." So Satan departed from the presence of the Lord.
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22: When Scott Peck picked up his pen to write his best-selling book, The Road Less Traveled, he began with a three-word blunt sentence, "Life is difficult." When the writer to the inspired book named Job picked up his stylus to write his book, he too could have begun with a blunt three-word sentence, "Life is unfair." Difficult, most of us have learned to handle. But unfair, something kicks in that makes it almost intolerable for us. Our drive for justice overrides our patience in pain. A couple of examples come to mind. You're born Canadian, and you're on ice skates almost for as far back as you can remember. And as you skate along the ice, you are dreaming as this little boy or this little girl with hope someday of making it to the Olympics. You fall more times than you can remember, but in every fall you learn another lesson. And in a period of time, you begin to skate very well. You get a special teacher, and in doing so, you also find a partner who will skate with you, also from your homeland. And the two of you skate along with dreams of being at the Winter Olympics. And then your moment comes. Your names are announced and you slide out on the ice, and then you do a performance, that routine, better than you've ever done it before. And you know when you finish, it was a gold medal performance. Until you see the scores. And your heart sinks. Life is difficult. As you read those numbers, you know that you'll get the silver medal and another country will get the gold. In a few hours' time, however, you find out that the judging was skewed and that the competition was fixed. And in fact, one of the judges ultimately would be removed You didn't know that at the time you hear. When you find out that it's unfair, that's a whole different subject. You can't bear the thought now of not getting what you have coming once you find out that it was judged unfairly. The second example doesn't have as good an ending. You're a single parent and you live 1,200 miles from a job offer that comes from Houston. And you give thought to moving you and your three children, who are all under the age of 15, down south so that you might get a job working for a company that is really going up. It's called Enron. And you become employed and you are involved not only in a fine job, but you begin to invest in the stock, and oh, it just seems like there's nothing but flashing green lights. The money is pouring in, and the news is everywhere that this is the company to be a part of. They're even naming the new stadium after the Enron Corporation.

You moved for all the right reasons, and now there's the threat of losing your house. A couple of days later, you're showering, and you notice under your left breast a lump. You can't believe it. 2 days later, the biopsy shows the physician that you are suffering in an advanced stage of cancer. Oh, I failed to mention, your husband 3 years ago ran off with his secretary, and by the way, they're doing great. Both of them have a new car and fine jobs and no kids. And you now are going to move in with your aging parents, neither of whom is all that healthy. And the home just has 3 bedrooms. It isn't fair. It isn't fair. Welcome to Job's world. Without knowing it, you have just walked onto Job's turf. And to think some people believe the Bible is not relevant. This book to which I invite you to turn represents one of the oldest and best pieces of literature in all of time. Some would date it back to the days of Genesis. Certainly, in light of Job's age, it falls in the category of being written during the days of the patriarchs. Martin Luther once referred to Job with the two words magnificent and sublime. The Scottish essayist, 19th century Thomas Carlyle, wrote, "There is nothing written in the Bible or out of it of equal literary merit." Victor Hugo, the French poet and author, concluded that Job is perhaps the greatest masterpiece of the human mind. Eugene Peterson, one of our contemporary writers, in the writing of the Wisdom books, in paraphrase, says this in the introduction of Job. "It is not only because Job suffered that he is important to us. It is because he suffered in the same ways that we suffer. In the vital areas of family, personal health, and material things. It is not suffering as such that troubles us. It is undeserved suffering." Almost all of us in our years of growing up, writes Peterson, have the experience of disobeying our parents and getting punished for it. When that discipline was connected with wrongdoing, it had a certain sense of justice to it. When we do wrong, we get punished. One of the surprises as we get older, however, is that we come to see that there is no real correlation between the amount of wrong we commit and the amount of pain we experience. An even larger surprise is that very often there is something quite the opposite. We do right and get knocked down. We do the best we are capable of doing, and just as we are reaching out to receive our reward, we are hit from the blind side and sent reeling. That's exactly what happened with Job. Life was not only difficult, life became, for Job, absolutely, categorically unfair. You may not know the story of Job, and so I might be shooting in the dark. Allow me a few moments for a quick and dirty analysis. He's a man of unparalleled piety. He's a man of well-deserved prosperity. He is a good and rich man, a fine husband, and a faithful father. In a quick and brutal sweep of calamities, he is reduced to a twisted mass of brokenness and grief. The extraordinary accumulation of back-to-back disasters are enough to finish off any one of us. Job is left penniless, homeless, helpless, and childless. Standing beside 10 fresh graves on a windswept hill, his wife

0: heaving and sobs beside him, having heard him say, whether he gives or takes, we will follow him. She secretly whispers, just curse God and die. I have a friend who is in ministry, and I emailed him this past week, told him of my plans to go into the book of Job. He wrote back, warned me about watching out. You never know what happens when you get into books, how often you become the very part of the story that you're preaching on. He also added, I have a friend who was driving across Texas one night searching for a radio station and tuned into a country preacher who was beginning a study on Job. He had titled his message, I can't eat by day, I can't sleep by night, and the woman I love don't treat me right. That's Job. And the only thing funny about the story is the title. There's no laughter in Job. Misery and mystery are added to the insult and injury of his experience. As he sits there covered with skin ulcers that are now erupting with pus, swelling his body with fever and maddeningly giving him an itch that will not go away, there are three friends that arrive. They sit and stare for 7 days and 7 nights without a word. Just imagine. First, they don't recognize him, which tells you something of the swelling and the sores all over him. And then they are at a loss for words. Unfortunately, they lost that loss for words. And when they spoke, they had nothing but blame. You're getting what you deserve. Though they couch it in much more philosophical terms. That was bad enough. But the misery turns to mystery with God's silence. If the words of the friends were hard to hear, the silence of God was intolerable. Not until the 38th chapter of the book does God speak. However long that took, if it were just months, try to imagine. You're the object of your alleged friend's accusations, and the heavens are brass as you plead for an audience with the Almighty. And nothing comes to you by way of comfort. And you have done nothing to deserve such pain. The book opens with a wonderful resume of a good man. Don't make Job into something other than a man. That's all he was. He's called a man. He's no superhuman being. He's no quasi-angel in human form. He's a man. He's just a man. Blessed for sure. But look at him as a person. There was a man in the land of Uz whose name was Job. That man was blameless. Doesn't mean perfect. It means he did not compromise with moral evil. He was a man whose business was handled with integrity. He was a man who was respected by those around him, whether in or outside the family. He was upright, fearing God, turning away from evil. And then the next most important part of him, following his character, would be his family. He's blessed with 7 sons, 3 daughters that have been born to him. By the time the story is told us in the text, they're all grown. This is a grandfather's life at its best, if you will. By now, he has amassed a remarkable number of possessions. Possessions had to do with these 7,000 sheep. The wool from the animals could be woven into fabric, which would be made into warm clothing for the cold winter days. The food would also be provided from them, and that would add to the diet. There were 3,000 camels. I would imagine Job ran a trucking business for the caravans that went from the east to the west, and his camels were for hire. And those camels became for him his own personal transportation. There were 500 yoke of oxen. Don't miss this. That means there were 1,000 of them. Two yoked together to plow the fields, to cause the crops to be plowed and to be prepared, and the soil to be prepared for the growing of the food. And then there were 500 female donkeys. I scratched my head on that one and wondered why would that be mentioned, and I discovered in my study that in those days, female donkeys provided the delicacy of the day, donkey milk. And I thought, that's a delicacy I would do without if I lived in that day. Over and above that is a wonderful family, all grown. No diapers to change, no baths to give, no carpools, no big meals to prepare, no lunches. No boys with tattoos driving vans showing up and honking out front for the daughters. No daughters with nose rings and tattoos and pierced belly buttons to run around the house. These are all grown kids. This guy is rich and he's got it made, and no one is criticizing because there's nothing to criticize. Vernon McGee in his day wrote this about him. The man lived in the lap of luxury. He was Howard Hughes, John D. Rockefeller, Henry Ford, and the oil men of Texas, all rolled into one. When I read that, I thought McGee wrote that in the 1970s, because by the late 1980s, the closest Texas oil men got to money was when they pumped gas at the Texaco station on the corner. Today, we would say he was Bill Gates, Donald Trump, Ross Perot, all wrapped up in one. Wealthy, good, godly, but not out of touch. You will notice he did have his concerns. His sons, verse 4, used to go and hold a feast in the house of each one on his day, and they would send and invite their three sisters to eat and drink with them. Came about when the days of feasting had completed their cycle, Job would send and consecrate them, rising up early in the morning and offering burnt offerings, according to the number of them all, offering up 10 burnt offerings in the name of each one of them, concerned that perhaps, maybe even in their hearts, there had been a little bit of profanity or perhaps an off-colored story that was told in the feasting. And Job was so concerned, not only for his walk, but for the walk of his children. Praying man, trusting man, priestly man, faithful man. What a man. One man writes, no disapproval of this pleasant life is expressed. It is a mark of good fortune, or rather of God's blessing. The finishing touch to this happy scene is the godly parent making doubly sure that all is well. What a man. At the end of verse 5, there must have been a pause. If this were a novel, you would change chapters. Have a page go by and move into another part of the story. If this were a film, it would be a slow fade out. You would sit in darkness for a few seconds and then a bright scene would appear telling you you were in another setting at another time. If this were a stage play, the curtains would close at the end of verse 5. Audience was given a few moments to stretch and stand and sit back down for the opening of the curtains as the stagehand had changed it from heaven, from earth to heaven. But there is no such marking in the Bible. You just move quickly from verse 5 to verse 6. Don't let yourself do that. Learn to read the Bible, pacing yourself with the emotion of the moment.
1: 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I'm Bill Meyer. 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
7: When we all went through the pandemic, I thought of a folk tale where the plague told a prophet that he was going to kill 5,000 people in a certain city. 50,000 people died, and the prophet said, "You lied to me." "No, I didn't," replied the plague. "I only killed 5,000. The others died of fear." 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But listen, don't let it control your life. 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He's bigger than any pandemic, and there's no perspiration on His upper lip. I'm Steve Brown. You think about that. 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
9: In our KCIS Seattle area forecast, partly sunny this morning, then becoming sunny. Our highs today in the mid-70s to lower 80s.
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10: Welcome to Turning Point. Do you ever get discouraged? If so, you're not alone. Even the strongest Christians can lose heart. It happened to the Apostle Paul. Today, Dr. David Jeremiah shares how Paul overcame discouragement and offers tools to help you become stronger in your faith so that God can use you powerfully. 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
11: And you don't have to look very far to discover the big example of that principle. How do we have spiritual life? Through the death of the Lord Jesus Christ. He died for us so that we might live with Him. And throughout the Bible, the principle of life through death is taught both by illustration and by exhortation. Today we're going to look at a passage in 2 Corinthians chapter 4 that underscores that principle for the way you and I live. It will help you get perspective, which is one of the reasons we're doing this series of messages. And we have a study guide called Making Sense of It All. It has all of the lessons that we have taught so far. And you can catch up with those lessons as well as listen to the ones we're doing right now, which are a little bit extra from the series. We want you to have these principles while we're talking about it. We're going to talk about finding life through death, finding freedom through slavery, and getting through giving this week on Turning Point. And now here's part one of Finding Life Through Death.
12: Open your Bibles to the book of 2 Corinthians. Today we're going to talk about the principle of living through dying. And I want you to look at your Bibles, first of all, and notice with me two verses in the fourth chapter. And there's just one phrase in these two verses that I want to single out, and it's this little phrase: we do not lose heart, verse 1. Go down to the 16th verse, and it says, therefore, we do not lose heart. So let me ask you this question. Do you ever lose heart? Do you ever get discouraged? Do you ever feel like giving up? Do you ever struggle? Well, so do I. And so do all Christians. And so did Paul. But in this passage of Scripture, he's going to tell us how we can keep from getting discouraged, how we can keep from losing heart in such a way that it takes us out of the game. I've been asked often, what is the number one thing you deal with in your own personal life that can take you out of circulation for a while? And it's discouragement. I can be discouraged. I don't get discouraged very often. In fact, very seldom, but I can get discouraged. And it's interesting how it sneaks up on you. Isn't that true? And all of a sudden, discouragement just comes over like a cloud, and you wonder, what in the world is going on here? Well, Paul is going to help us understand that as Christians, we're candidates for discouragement if we don't understand the Christian experience. And in this passage of Scripture, he's going to unfold that for us under the metaphor of living through dying. I have been reading a book by Gary Thomas that has the interesting title of The Beautiful Fight. Now that in itself sounds like a paradox, doesn't it? Whoever heard of a beautiful fight? A fight at home, a fight in church, doesn't ever sound like any kind of fight could be beautiful. But he outlines in this book how the inward struggle that we have for godliness is a beautiful fight. And in this book, he tells us that the Christian life is a fight, but it is a worthwhile one. It is a beautiful fight. It is a fight between what we know ourselves to be and what we desire to be. It is a fight between what we know we ought to do and what we end up doing. It is a fight between wanting to live for Jesus Christ and then sometimes finding how selfish we are, living for our own selves. It's kind of like what Paul wrote about in Romans chapter 7 when he says, "What I will to do, that I do not practice, but what I hate, that I do." Have you ever been there? You want to do the right thing. You have the desire in your heart to do the right thing, but sometimes you don't. This is the beautiful fight, according to Gary Thomas. Later on in the book, he says, "Can I be honest with you? You may have been lied to, and you may have believed the lie. You've been taught a Christianity that has no cross. You've been sold a faith that turns God into the spiritual embodiment of absolutely unconditional approval, which never says should, never says ought, and never says must. You've been told that God loves you just the way you are, which is true, and that it's therefore okay to stay the way you are, which is not true. But the changing from the way you are to the way you want to be, that can be painful. That can be excruciating. That's the beautiful fight. It hurts to die to dreams that you had in your own flesh. It sometimes feels as though we're being ripped apart when we let something go. But the pain is a good pain. And the difficult journey is a good journey. And the beautiful fight, it's still a beautiful fight. And I have good news for you and for me too. We're not alone in this. We're not isolated from all the Christians of every generation or from our own generation. We're not the only ones that struggle. Everyone struggles. In fact, I've come to the place where I'm comfortable with the struggle. I worry about people who don't know there is a struggle. Have you met folks like that? They got saved inside the gate, went to sleep, and haven't awakened in 20 years. They don't know there's a struggle. Somebody wake them up and tell them you're in a fight. They don't know they're in a fight. So if you struggle, that's good. That means you care about what's going on in your life. The fight, this struggle, is understood when we study the Scripture. It's an intrinsic part of God's plan for you and for me. It is a creature like you and like me, living in two worlds that are diametrically opposed to one another. I want to tell you today that you are living in a dying world, and you are dying in a living world. That sounds contradictory, doesn't it? That sounds like a paradox. That sounds like it doesn't make any sense. But this is how Paul expresses it here in the fourth chapter, in the 10th verse. Always carrying about in the body the dying of the Lord Jesus, that the life of Jesus also may be manifested in our mortal flesh. Now, in the fourth chapter of 2 Corinthians, Paul is going to explain to us, and I believe the most incredible passage about this in all the Word of God. why we have this intensity of struggle within us as believers. I think some of us got saved and we thought, whew, now the struggle's over. Now I can just be for Jesus and everything will be okay. Then all of a sudden, about the second week, we thought, what is this? I still have some of those desires to do the things I used to do, but I still have this desire to do what Jesus wants me to do. And now you're torn inside. Well, Paul's going to help us understand that, first of all, by giving us a picture of living through dying. Notice in verse 7, he says, but we have this treasure in earthen vessels, that the excellency may be of God and not of us. Now, let me unpack this for us. He's going to talk, first of all, about the precious content that is available, that is the gospel. Notice the 7th verse says, we have this treasure. What is the treasure he's talking about? Well, the answer to that question is up in the first words of this chapter. Therefore, since we have this ministry, this treasure is the same as this ministry, and this ministry is the gospel of Jesus Christ. Paul is saying, we have this wonderful treasure, the treasure of the gospel. How many of you know the gospel is a treasure? The gospel is the greatest treasure you have. I know you love your wife and your kids, but even more than that is the treasure of the gospel, because the gospel is the power of God unto salvation, and it's the gospel which can change your life, and for many of you has changed your life. But Paul says, this gospel, which is the most profound truth in the world, this gospel which produces the most powerful eternal effects, this gospel which frees people from the power of sin and death, this gospel which releases us from condemnation and gives us eternal joy and peace and satisfaction. Paul says this gospel, this treasure, has been placed in earthen vessels. The priceless treasure in earthen vessels. Now, what is he talking about? This perishable container. We have this treasure in earthen vessels. Well, let me just tell you straight out, the earthen vessel is your body. Your body is clay. It's made out of dust. Paul uses the earthen vessel as a synonym for the body, for the human body, and we'll see that a little more clearly in a few moments. But he says, we have this treasure of the gospel, and Almighty God has decided to place it in the human resource we call a body, and he calls it an earthen vessel. He uses a term out of the ancient world. In the days of the Bible, clay jars were the utilitarian objects of households and commerce. They were used to store and transport olive oil and wine and grain. These clay pots were used for cooking and for eating and for drinking and for storing leftovers. They even were used to store treasures. In fact, the Dead Sea Scrolls, one of the most valuable manuscripts in history, was found in a clay pot, in an earthen vessel. The Greek word here for this is the word ostraca. And if you are an archaeologist, even a neophyte archaeologist, you know that's a very common term. Ostraca are the pieces of pottery that are found in archaeological digs. And clay pots in Bible days were as common as fast food containers are to us today. The life expectancy of these clay pots was short, and if you broke one, no big deal. There were 150 to take its place. They were not considered valuable. They were useful, but not valuable. And when Paul uses the term earthen vessels, he's talking about clay pots. Now, here's the picture. Almighty God has taken the most precious commodity in history, in the universe, which is the gospel, and he's put it in clay pots. He's entrusted it to you and to me. If you're a Christian today, you have the gospel in you. God Almighty has entrusted you with the gospel. Let me ask you a question. Would you entrust you with the gospel? So first of all, in Paul's metaphor, the treasure is the gospel of the glory of God, and the earthen vessels are the followers of Christ. Mostly apostles back then, certainly Paul, but all of us in our weak and insignificant bodies, the powerful message of the gospel has been contained. In our dying bodies, the living gospel. Now, one of the incongruities of the Christian faith is the fact that God has chosen us to do that. Not only that, he hasn't chosen the ones we would choose. When God chose the men through whom he would convey the gospel message, he didn't choose the learned scholars of Alexandria or the distinguished philosophers of Athens or the eloquent orators of Rome or the self-righteous religious leaders of Israel. He passed over all of them in favor of simple Galilean fishermen like Peter and James and John and Andrew, and despised tax collectors like Matthew, and obscure men like Philip and Mark and Nathaniel, and even the educated people that he chose, like Luke, who was a doctor, and like Paul, who was a rabbinic scholar. They were pretty sophisticated people, but very humble. Very, very not into themselves at all. To these common earthen vessels, Almighty God entrusted the priceless treasure of the gospel. And this striking paradox makes it very clear, men and women, that the gospel is no product of human ingenuity. It's no clever discovery of the human intellect. It is no bright idea of some outstanding genius, but it is a revelation of the power of the sovereign God. Go back and look at it again and notice that he has done this that the power might be of God and not of us. When you see somebody who's a Christian, who's come to Christ, especially if they've lived a rather sordid life in the past, God has changed them. The only power there is that can change a person from the inside out and make them totally new is the power of the eternal gospel of Jesus Christ. Amen. You and I all know that. The gospel does what nothing else can do. So, the picture of living through dying is this. Here you have this precious commodity, the gospel of Jesus Christ. And God has put it in people like you and me. We're the containers of the gospel. We're the conveyors. We're the communicators of the gospel. Can you understand why there's going to be a bit of a struggle here? You've got this eternal commodity of the gospel on the inside, and you've got the failing, struggling humanity on the outside. No wonder we have tendencies to get discouraged sometimes. We don't get discouraged so much with others. We get discouraged with ourselves. Isn't that true? I'm not discouraged about you so much as I am about me. Because I know what I have, and I know what I am. And sometimes those two things just, oh, they just rip at you, don't they? Well, Paul says, these pressures that we have are both challenging and encouraging. In the next verses, he goes from the picture of living through dying to the pressures of living through dying. And in verses 8 and 9, he gives us four little couplets. And I'm going to read these verses, and then we'll just take a moment and talk about them. Verses 8 and 9. We are hard-pressed on every side, but we're not crushed. We are perplexed, but not in despair. Persecuted, but not forsaken. Struck down, but not destroyed. In Paul's message, if it had ended at the end of verse 7... with the acknowledgement that the eternal gospel has been placed in weak, frail human beings, we'd have reason to be discouraged. But in verses 8 and 9 from his own life, I believe, Paul gives us four parallel statements that illustrate what it is like to experience the dichotomy of weakness and strength in our lives. Strength in the gospel, weakness in our humanity. And these paradoxes are certainly autobiographical of Paul. If you've read the book of Acts, you see Paul experienced all these things in his life. He's talking not only about us, but he's talking primarily about himself. He begins by saying, we are hard pressed on every side, but not crushed. The word here for hard pressed is another way to say that he was under great stress. He was under great pressure. Anybody here under pressure? Anybody here under stress? Paul knew something about stress and pressure. He lived his entire life in that kind of environment. Flip back in your Bibles to the first chapter of 2 Corinthians, and let me show you a description of Paul's life that he gives to us in verses 8 and 9. For we do not want you to be ignorant, brethren, of the trouble which came to us in Asia, that we were burdened beyond measure, above strength, so that we despaired even of life. Yes, we had the sentence of death in ourselves, that we should not trust in ourselves, but in God who raises the dead. Paul said, I want you to know what my life was like. I lived every day under the sentence of death, and the pressure was incredible. But he said, that pressure was great, but it wasn't fatal. Paul said he was pressured, but he was not crushed. The word crushed means to be confined to a very narrow place. I'm going to give you the best paraphrase of this I've read since I've been studying this passage over the years. Here it is. Merrill Tenney said it this way. We are squeezed, but we're not squashed. Amen? That's the creative difference of being a Christian, isn't it? Everybody has pressure. Everybody has stress. Everybody has problems. Everybody has a tendency to get discouraged. But if you know Christ, you can be squeezed, but you'll never be squashed. Because Jesus Christ is the creative difference. He is the one within you who keeps what is you from being destroyed. Some people are always surprised. Well, you know, I thought when I became a Christian, I wouldn't have any problems like this. Hello? Welcome to the real world. You may go to some churches or watch some television ministries that would give you the impression that being a Christian is sailing right into heaven on a smooth sea. But the Bible does not teach that. The Bible does not teach that the Christian life is supposed to be easy. It says it's going to be hard, but it's not going to be so hard that you can't deal with it in the power of Christ, who keeps you from being squashed when you feel squeezed. Amen? If you don't have Christ, you're just squashed. You're just squashed. You are victimized by your problems. Notice the second one. Perplexed, but not driven to despair. Paul is saying that he was at his wit's end, but not quite. Here are some of the other translations of that phrase. In despondency, but not in despair. Confused, but not confounded. Once again, here's Merrill Tenney's paraphrase. Bewildered, but not befuddled. Oh, I love that. Have you ever been bewildered? Oh, yes. But if you're a Christian, you may be bewildered, but you won't be befuddled because Jesus Christ steps in to help you in the midst. If you want to read a couple of lists of what Paul had to deal with, difficult experiences, you'll find them in 2 Corinthians chapter 6 and 2 Corinthians chapter 11. In those two chapters, you will see Paul will just list for you all the challenges that he had. And then the third one is persecuted but not forsaken. And the word persecuted here is the word from which we get the word pursue. Paul was a fugitive. The Jewish leaders hated him because through his conversion, many were coming to Christ, and he was coming into their establishments and wreaking havoc with their control, and they chased him everywhere they could. And if you go through the book of Acts, it's really like the fugitive. Let me just give you a few verses, and I'll go through them quickly. Acts 9:23, now after many days were passed, the Jews plotted to kill him. Acts 9:29, as he spoke boldly in the name of the Lord Jesus and disputed against the Hellenists, they attempted to kill him. Acts 23:12, and when it was day, some of the Jews banded together and bound themselves under an oath, saying that they would neither eat nor drink until they had killed Paul. And Paul acknowledges that he was living like this, but in his letter to Timothy in 2 Timothy 3, he says, you have carefully followed my doctrine, Timothy, the manner of my life, the purpose and faith and the long suffering and the love and the perseverance and the persecutions and the afflictions that happened to me in Antioch, at Iconium, at Lystra. What persecutions I endured. Here's the creative difference. And out of them all, the Lord delivered me. That's because we have this gospel within us, this salvation within us. Yes, we live our lives in the world of humanity. But the difference is, We are sometimes squeezed, but we're never squashed. We're sometimes bewildered, but we're never befuddled. We are sometimes persecuted, but we're never forsaken. And here's the last one. Struck down, but not destroyed. And the word struck down means to be thrown down to the ground in a wrestling match. What Paul is saying, I've been knocked down a lot, but I've never been knocked out. And this was the experience that he felt. Did you remember that one time they came after Paul? Well, let me read it to you from Acts 14. And the Jews from Antioch and Iconium came there, and having persuaded the multitudes, they stoned Paul and dragged him out of the city, knocked down. However, when the disciples gathered around him, he got up and went into the city, and the next day departed with Barnabas to Derbe. This guy's got nine lives. No. He's got the life of Jesus within him. That doesn't mean we can go out and do foolish things and he'll protect us. It does mean that the man of God in the center of the will of God is immortal until God is finished with him. And that's true for you and for me. The creative difference that Christ brings to our struggle is his own presence in the midst of the storm. Amen?
11: Amen. Amen. We thank God that he's with us. You know, one of the things I have found to be so encouraging in these latter years of my life is the fact that God wants to be with us, but he also wants us to be with him. He said, I go to prepare a place for you, and I'm going to do that so that where I am, there you might be also. And I don't think we talk about that enough. We talk about God being with us, but God wants us to be with him. That's what Christianity is all about. That's what the gospel is all about. And that's what Turning Point's all about as well. Today, we are looking at 2 Corinthians chapter 4. We'll have another lesson from that passage tomorrow. Then from Romans, we'll be talking about finding freedom from slavery. And from 2 Corinthians 9, getting through giving. That's this week's schedule. I hope you'll be with us every day as we finish out the month of July together. Thank you for listening. I'm David Jeremiah.
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21: USA Radio News, I'm Ron Warner. Cracker Barrel is doubling down on its signature country brand after months of customer backlash over recent redesigns. The company is selling most of its Maple Street biscuit business, closing 16 remaining locations, and using proceeds from the restaurant sale leaseback deal to reduce debt. Company leaders say the move sharpened focus on the core brand as they project stronger profits for fiscal year 2026. The jackpots for the Mega Millions and Powerball lotteries continues to soar.
22: Nearly $1.5 billion is going to be up for grabs this week. Saturday night's Powerball drawing failed to produce a big winner, so an estimated $633 million is on the line for Monday night. Meanwhile, Tuesday's Mega Millions jackpot jumped to $800 million since no tickets matched all six numbers in Friday's drawing. I'm Mark Mayfield.
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9: In our KCIS Seattle area forecast, partly sunny this morning, then becoming sunny. Our highs today in the mid-70s to lower 80s.
23: I think it's fair to say that when it comes to the cost of stuff right now, it's gotten just flat out weird out there. Eggs cost what steak used to, daycare costs what college recently did, and the cost of our kids playing sports requires a pro athlete salary. As a result, credit card balances have never been higher, and the average credit card interest rate is over 22%. 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
26: I once talked with a group of full-time Christian workers on the topic, potential pitfalls of ministry.
27: It is only by the grace of a faithful God that we can stay faithful and finish well.
26: I was tempted to speak as if I never fell in any of those pitfalls, like I had it all together. The truth, though, was that at that point of my life, I was perilously close to several of those pitfalls myself. I had to admit to those Christian workers that I needed this message as much as anyone. As a speaker, I needed to be honest about my own weakness and my need for God's grace. Psalm 138 says, "Though the Lord is on high, yet he regards the lowly, but the proud he knows from afar." What opportunity has God given you today to humble yourself and express your need? With Seeking Him, I'm Nancy DeMoss Wagglemuth.
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1: I have a confession to make. One of the greatest challenges in my life is I get distracted. I get distracted from the Lord, what's most important, and it so frustrates me. Today we'll learn from the Apostle Paul how to really stay focused. You don't want to miss it.
0: How do you stay focused when the world keeps pulling you in a thousand directions? It's a pressing question for the times we live in. And today on Living on the Edge, Chip Ingram explores 2 Timothy chapter 2 to unpack Paul's practical action plan for staying strong and focused in difficult times. I'm Dave Drewy, and we're in a series called You Can Make Disciples, Personal Coaching from the Apostle Paul. If you have your Bible, open it now to 2 Timothy chapter 2. Here's Chip with today's lesson titled, Be Strong, Don't Be Distracted.
1: And so I sort of outlined this with Paul's action plan for Timothy and for us to be strong in difficult times. Number one, make abiding in Christ your number one priority every day. Second is make personally investing in fat people your number two priority. And that was not, you know, about size or weight. F was for faithful, A was for available, and T was for teachable. Notice then, he goes on. He says, develop a never give up attitude by actively meditating on three specific metaphors, and we read them. The first one, I believe, is the singular focus of a soldier. Why would he use that term? First of all, the focus of a soldier, it's a battleground, guarding what goes into your mind, not getting distracted. Not getting distracted by secondary things. Important, but they're secondary. Second, the continual discipline of a victorious athlete. He uses the word for a crown. There's a couple words in the New Testament for crown. One is for like for a king, and the other was a wreath if you were a victorious athlete. Then I love the last metaphor, simile, is the patient perspective of the farmer to combat discouragement. What a farmer knows is you never reap in the same season that you sow, right? And then he shifts, and it's almost like a battle cry. It's remember, remember, remember who Jesus really is and what he's really done. What's it say? Remember Christ risen from the dead, divinity, Son of David, humanity, according to my gospel. This isn't like all the Jesus that used to live, and I know he's done these things and these doctrines and these truths. Remember, he's alive. And I read, and remember, he was human. He was tempted in all ways like you. He understands. And he's forgiven us, and he loves us, and we're apprentices. That's what a follower is. We follow an apprenticeship to Jesus. And every apprentice, when you're learning something, what? You stumble. I love Psalm 37. It says, if the Lord delights in a man, if the Lord delights in a woman, when he stumbles, or when she stumbles, you will not fall. For the Lord will hold you by his hand. And to remember that you're not performing for a God whose arms are crossed, whose toes tapping, and saying, why don't you get with the program? It's a risen Savior who says, I've given you all that you need. My arms around you. Hey, together, let's walk together. Let me show you what I've created you to do. Don't compare yourself with anyone else. I've gifted you. I put you in this family, in this season of life, in this season of human history. And I'm going to use, open this book. I just use ordinary people. There are no superstars. But what I want you to do is I want you to remember that I'm alive and that I love you and that I'm for you. Remember the person of Jesus, verse 8. Remember the power of God's word, verse 9. For which I suffer hardship and imprisonment as a criminal. He's picturing being chained, but the word of God is not imprisoned. The power's not in the messengers, the power's in the message. When the weakest person takes the message, there's power. For the gospel is the power of God in salvation. So you remember that. You remember the eternal implications of those who taught you. He says, for this reason, I endure things for the sake of those who are chosen, so that they may obtain salvation. In other words, there's significance on the line. I don't understand how it all works. I know that we need to believe and trust God, and I know God chooses, and I know he's sovereign. I know we're responsible. And how those things fit together, this was written long before Calvin wrote his Institutes or Jacob Arminius tried to say, hey, I think you got a little off. Only Paul and Jesus knew what he knew is God's chosen people, and the means by which he chooses them is they hear the gospel and they put their faith in the gospel, and he's prepared people and he loves people, and whosoever believes can have eternal life. If we don't suffer, if we don't endure, if we don't go into battle and do what God's called us to do, then there's a big problem out there. So he says there's a lot on the line. So remember what's at stake. And then I like this. I just put verses 11 through 13. Remember to keep preaching the gospel to yourself. It says, for this is a trustworthy statement. If we died with him, we'll also live with him. If we endure, we'll also reign with him. If we deny him, he will also deny us. If we are faithless, he remains faithful, for he cannot deny himself. And most think this to be a hymn of doctrine that's been developed over time in the Christian church. The first line is literally Paul's Romans chapter 6, right? We've died with him in baptism. When we believed, we entered into his death. And if you've entered into his death and you've trusted Christ, you're going to live with him. It's in the present tense. That's not the future. Right now, you live with him in his power. If we endure, we'll also reign with him. You think of all those passages in Revelation about perseverance and endurance. He's talking about the rewards that believers have for doing what they're called to do, giving an account for their life. Again, another whole area I certainly don't understand, but it's very clear in Scripture that heaven isn't some place where you just float around, drink iced tea, and go to an eternal worship service. There's a new heaven and there's a new earth that's as concrete as this one, except it's perfect. And there's nations and there's songs and there's poems and there's work and there's responsibilities. And some big part of the reward is what we do now and our faithfulness to Christ has a direct proportion about part of our eternal existence and the rewards that God wants to give us. And as we know, if you've ever been to a birthday party and you don't have a gift to give, it's a really lousy feeling. And there'll come a day when, remember that old song, Casting Our Crowns Before the Throne? There'll come a day where the greatest moment I think we'll ever have is whatever rewards by the grace of God we've received by being faithful and enduring and doing what he called us to do, we will have an opportunity to put those at Jesus' feet and recognize like never before it was of his grace and it's our gift back to him. Follow Jesus. Be willing to suffer. Live out your faith. Be a soldier, be focused, be an athlete, be disciplined, be a farmer. Keep sowing, even when you don't see the results for a while. And remember the risen Lord. And then you have this interesting, he says, if we deny him, he will deny us. And if we're faithless, he remains faithful, for he cannot deny himself. And you know, if you want to read a lot of controversy, go to that next verse and the whole issue of apostasy. My best sense is that Peter denied him, didn't he? And I think when we deny him as believers, genuine believers, he denies us the peace, the fruit, the direction. I don't know about you, but I've lived as a believer not willfully not walking in God's will. And I did not experience the fruit of the Spirit. I didn't, right? And now, are there some people who drift away who probably

0: comfort for those of us that are believers to realize that if in our behavior or our lifestyle we'll deny him, then we're going to reap the consequences of behaviors that God never wants for us. But I think it's also a word of great encouragement. I don't know anyone that isn't faithless at times. I don't know anyone that doesn't blow it. I don't know anyone that doesn't feel like, I just don't know if God could really help me now in light of, and you fill it in, right? I think he's saying, God will always be true to his word. The millisecond that we repent, the moment we turn from whatever it is and say, God, I am broken over this. He's faithful. This entire section is written to a young pastor. Don't give up. Don't give in. Don't be ashamed of the gospel. Don't shrink back. And then he shifts gears and he says, now, Timothy, let me tell you about what's happening in the church and what you need to teach. He says, remind them of these things and solemnly exhort them in the presence of God not to dispute about words, which is useless and leads to the ruin of his listeners. And then by contrast, be diligent to present yourself approved to God as a workman who does not need to be ashamed, accurately handling the word of God. But avoid worldly and empty chatter, for it leads to further ungodliness. And their talk will spread like gangrene. Among them are Hymenaeus and Philetus, men who have gone astray from the truth, claiming, these are false teachers, that the resurrection has already taken place, and they're jeopardizing the faith of some.
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0: And so in this section, what he's doing, he's saying, look, be diligent and study, accurately communicate God's word as your number three priority. Abide in Christ, make disciples, and then make sure, Timothy, you accurately communicate God's word in a world where there's such false teaching and such chatter. So many secondary things, so many arguments. In verses 15, 18, and 24, I get the idea. Dig deep into God's word, humbly teach the truth boldly. Verse 15, 18, and 24, he uses this of the doctrine, the truth. Second, refuse to get sucked into pointless debates. Picking it up at verse 14, he says, notice, solemnly exhort them not to dispute about words. 16, avoid worldly and empty chatter. 19, nevertheless, the firm foundation of God stands having this seal. The Lord knows those who are his, and everyone who names the name of the Lord will turn away from wickedness. He's really telling him, make sure you stay focused on the things that are important, on God's word and God's truth. And by way of application, I just think the secondary things that we're facing, I think you should do your research and have convictions, and then you should wisely vote and participate and be a Christian citizen. But I don't think any of that can come above our first priority of being followers of Jesus and disciples of Jesus, and recognizing the people that disagree with us about any of those areas, inside or outside the church, are somehow the enemy. We've taken secondary causes, and I think the enemy is laughing as we actually attack one another. Yeah. Jesus prayed for our unity, but Paul says, once you're in the body of Christ, can I tell you that someone who is on the opposite side of whether you're politically, if they're a believer, you're one with them. If they're a follower of Jesus, Ephesians 4, we are one body. The command isn't to create unity, it's to maintain the unity. So it's, we can agree to disagree, but how would you ever talk to or treat a brother or sister in Christ? With dignity, with respect, with gentleness, with a first listening to understand. The challenge in our world, over and over, the truth, the truth, the truth, the truth. This would be, if Paul was alive today, I think, the empty chatter, the posting,

0: arguments about these secondary things. Instead of, I did my own research, these are my convictions, and I can understand that other people could have different convictions. My command is how I treat them, is to love them, honor them, respect them, and tastefully and kindly disagree in conversation, not in condemnation. We got to get back to there. And here's the thing. Isn't it interesting? I guess there's nothing new. They had the same problems there. Now that there's this interesting line, at least it was new for me, in the midst of all of this, who's right, who's wrong, there's all this chaos. He says, now, the firm foundation of God stands, having this seal. When they would build a building in the ancient world, they would put an inscription. And often it was, you know, here's this big building, and Claudius, Augustus, blah, blah, blah, blah, blah, right? You know, it's like, well, he did it during this time. And he's using this metaphor, and he says there's two inscriptions. He says, one inscription, the Lord knows whose are his. And the second, everyone who names the name of the Lord is to keep away from wickedness. And so then he moves to his next sort of picture. And what he wants to now talk about to Timothy is, Timothy, in the church, there's always going to be chaos. There's always going to be false teachers. There's always going to be people that drift. There's always going to be people that are faithful. And so now he's going to take this picture and he's going to say, you know, in a normal home, you have certain vessels, you know, you have gold or silver or a chalice, and then there's things that are made out of wood or this or that. And basically he's going to say, you know, there's certain things that are honorable and certain things that are, you know, disposable, if you will. And then he, right in the middle of his metaphor, he shifts and basically says, here's the deal, Timothy. What you need to do is, in the midst of all the chatter and all the chaos and all the confusion and all the pressure and all the persecution, what you want to be is a vessel of honor for God. And to be a vessel of honor, what you need to do is walk purely before Him. And you want to be the kind of person that God can use, that the Master could really use for His eternal purposes. And then he's going to go on and talk about the impact of that, not only for you, but for your hearers. So we pick it up. Notice there's another therefore. Therefore, if anyone cleanses himself from these things, he will be an implement for honor, sanctified, useful to the Master, prepared for every good work. And then I love this. I memorized this in the Living Bible as a young man when I so struggled with lust and just didn't feel like I could ever overcome it. Now flee from youthful lusts and pursue righteousness, faith, love, and peace with those who call upon the Lord from a pure heart. And he's just saying to him, you know what? There's internal temptations, but refuse foolish and ignorant speculation, knowing that they produce quarrels. And then notice this admonition. The Lord's bondservant must not be quarrelsome, but be kind to people that agree with you. I'm not sure. I think I might have misread that one. Skillful in teaching. Skillful. Skillful teachers don't beat people over the head. Skillful people don't shove stuff in front of their adult children that say they don't really walk with God anymore, and you ought, you should, you ought, you should, why don't you? This is going to happen to you. They don't argue with him over politics at Thanksgiving. Doesn't mean they agree with him. Doesn't mean they condone their behavior. Notice, skillful in teaching, patient when wronged. It's an interesting word study on that word. It kind of has the idea of something that has a long fuse, something that takes a long time to get to the point where you blow up or you react. Anybody here been wronged by someone that you really love? By the way, no one can hurt you like your kids. They're your source of greatest joy and greatest heartache because they got your heart. Patient when wronged. The Lord's bondservant must not be quarrelsome, but kind. I mean, not neutral, kind to everyone. Chip, you mean I'm supposed to be kind to, and you fill in the political figure or the person who represents what makes you most angry? I'm supposed to be kind to him? Yeah, that's how the world got turned upside down. mean I'm supposed to love my enemies? I'm supposed to pray for those who persecute me? Those people that are trying to ruin our country? Take away what I hold near and dear? See, one of the things Christians in America have to ask is, do you care more about America or the kingdom of God? Christians have become a voting block instead of a transformational people taking the gospel and living out the kingdom of God to transform a nation from the inside out. Amen. Half of the population completely disagrees with your values. Is the agenda to win a political war or to win their souls? And is the agenda to act in such a way that they would scratch their head and say, I totally disagree with you, but your kindness and your love and the impact in the community and what you're doing for the poor and how you're helping other people and the difference that you're making, well, guess what? They ask about the hope within us. They're not the enemy. They're blinded by the enemy. God loves them. Our credibility wasn't because we preach the gospel, we're right and you're wrong. And it was that we begin to do the things that Jesus did without compromising the truth, to which they would say, so this is Christianity? Guess what? There are no them. There's just people. You sit down and talk to someone. Tell me, what was your family like? Tell me a little bit about some of the struggles you've gone through. Have you had that conversation? These are people, hurting people. Doesn't Jesus love liars and adulterers and stealers and fornicators and alcoholics and drug addicts and... Well, I was trying to describe this room. And I think that's what he's saying to Timothy and what he's saying to us. And he says you have to have a minister's servant's heart.
1: 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The noise, the arguments, the endless pull on our attention. Paul's prescription for Timothy wasn't try harder, it was remember. 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
0: Thanks, Dave. As we close today's program, I would like you to do something. It'll take you about 60 to 90 seconds, but it'll be very important. I want you to remember. I want you to remember when you first received Christ. I want you to remember the most specific answer to prayer you ever had. I want you to remember what it felt like to be forgiven. I want you to remember the power of God that you've seen in a circumstance in your life. You see, the way to not be distracted is remember who Jesus is, what really matters in life. Can I get you, I mean right now, to find 60 to 90, maybe even 2 minutes and sit quietly and just say to the Holy Spirit, help me remember the biggest moments I've ever had with you and the Son and the Father. And then focus on what really matters most.
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12: In our KCIS Seattle area forecast, partly sunny this morning, then becoming sunny. Our highs today in the mid-70s to lower 80s.
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13: Hi, this is Robert Jeffress, and I'm glad to study God's Word with you every day on this Bible teaching program. 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Jesus said one day they're going to come back to us like boomerangs, and one day we shall give an account of them. That's the best reason I know for guarding your speech. Remember what Solomon said, you will never have to explain what you don't say.
6: Welcome to Pathway to Victory with author and pastor Dr. Robert Jeffress. 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Today on Pathway to Victory, Dr. Robert Jeffress shares several wise principles from Solomon's Book of Proverbs designed to keep our tongues in check. 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
13: Thanks, David, and welcome to Pathway to Victory. Before I begin today's message, I'd like to mention the upcoming Pathway to Victory Journeys of Paul Mediterranean Cruise. You know, there's absolutely no reason your vacation can't also be the most spiritually enriching experience of your year. In fact, I'd argue it's one of the healthiest things you can do for your soul. Imagine spending 10 days tracing the actual footsteps of the Apostle Paul, surrounded by a group of like-minded friends who love God's Word as much as you do. That's exactly what we're doing May 14th through the 23rd, 2027. We've planned the perfect balance of meaningful exploration and genuine rest, so you return home refreshed in every way. I hope you'll sign up soon by going to ptv.org. Well, we're in the final stretch of our study in Proverbs called The Solomon Secrets. In a culture that seems to be failing us on every front, the book of Proverbs provides timeless wisdom on subjects like parenting, marriage, vocation, relationships, money management, and the issue we're talking about today, exercising self-control. And before it's too late, let me urge you to get in touch with us to request your copy of the book I've written on these subjects. It's called The Solomon Secrets, 10 Keys to Extraordinary Success. 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I'll give more details later. But right now, let's get started with today's message. It's based on Proverbs 13, 1-800-273-3 and called You Never Have to Explain What You Don't Say.
0: Words have great power. And that's why, if we're going to be successful in life, and that's what the book of Proverbs is all about, Solomon says we have to learn how to guard our speech. It is impossible to be successful in life without knowing how to control your tongue. It is a major issue in the book of Proverbs. And so we all want to be successful, right? Isn't that why we're here listening to this series? Today we're going to look at the Solomon secret for success when it comes to our speech. And it's simply this: you never have to explain what you don't say. And Solomon is going to talk about today specifically four kinds of speech we ought to avoid at all costs if we want to be successful in life. Well, what kind of speech are we to guard ourselves against, Solomon? First of all, and jot this down, Solomon says we are to avoid false speech. Secondly, Solomon gives another kind of speech we need to avoid if we're going to be successful in life, and that is divisive speech. That is a speech that leads to division among human beings. And he talks about specifically two types of divisive speech we ought to run from. The first kind of divisive speech is gossip. Gossip is secret, private communication meant to harm another person. Now, there's a second type of divisive speech Solomon warns against, and that is slander. Slander is gossip's first cousin. Now, remember, gossip is secret communication, but the word slander means literally to strike, to speak out against. To slander somebody is to openly condemn another person. You know, one of the Ten Commandments is we shall not bear false witness against our neighbors. That's talking about slander. That's talking about making a judgment that we're not equipped to make. In his book, The Art of Living Well, Ken Boa, in talking about the Ten Commandments, says that the Ten Commandments contain four rights of every human being God has created. God has endowed upon us, to us, the right to life, the right to fidelity in marriage, the right to property, and the right to our reputation. There's a commandment that covers each one of those rights in the Ten Commandments. When you slander somebody, you are destroying that person's reputation. Listen to what Boa says. Few people would consider slander heinous enough to be included with murder, adultery, and stealing. That may be because we rarely stop to consider the long-range consequences of ruining another person's good name. Obviously, we should consider the sin of slander more seriously. God does. One final thought about this. The defense, well, it's true, is no defense at all. Gossip and slander oftentimes are true. But you see, gossip and slander, somebody said, is telling the truth with the intention of hurting another person. Whether it's true or not is irrelevant. We are never to destroy another person's reputation. There's a third kind of speech we're to avoid if we're going to be successful in life, Solomon says, and that is premature speech. Premature speech. I have a friend in another church who used to annoy the heck out of me because when we were in a meeting, a committee meeting of any kind, he would barely speak. And if he did speak, he would be the last one to speak in the meeting. In fact, whenever I would talk to him individually, I had to pull his opinion out of him. And one time I asked him, I said, why are you so reluctant to speak up in a meeting? And why are you always last to speak? He said, Pastor, I learned a long time ago that the first person who speaks in an argument or a business deal loses. Did you know Solomon said the same thing? Solomon understood what every good trial attorney understands. It's not the first lawyer that speaks, it's the last lawyer that speaks that has the most profound effect upon the jury. Proverbs 18, verse 17, Solomon said, the first to plead his case seems just until another comes and examines him. Or Proverbs 25, verse 8, do not go out hastily to argue your case. Otherwise, what will you do in the end when your neighbor puts you to shame? By the way, if you're trying to persuade people, don't be the first one to speak. But if you're the one who's trying to be persuaded by other people, don't make your judgment too hastily until you have all the facts, Solomon says. One time I got a telephone call from an employee of one of our denominational agencies who had just been dismissed, and he called me with a sob story about how unfairly he had been treated, and the more I listened to him, the angrier I got, and finally, when I hung up, I decided to write the head of the agency a letter, and I, in my letter, gave him a piece of my mind I couldn't afford to lose at the moment, but I gave it anyway. I wrote out this hot letter, but before I mailed it, something told me I better check out the facts. So I went and did a little investigation, found out I had been told the whole story. And when I found out the whole story, I ran to retrieve the already written but not yet mailed letter. It saved me from a lot of embarrassment. Make sure, before you make a judgment, you have all of the facts. Proverbs 18, verse 13 says, "He who gives an answer before he hears, it is a folly and a shame to him." The fourth kind of speech, and boy, this is difficult, but Solomon says we better avoid it if we want to be successful, is unnecessary speech. Unnecessary speech. But here's a factoid to file away for future use. Did you know the average person speaks anywhere from 10 to 20,000 words a day? That's enough words to fill up a small book. 10 to 20,000 words a day, but the average American reads less than one book in a year. We speak a book's worth of information every day, we read less than a book a year. Now, what happens when there's such a disparity between our intake and our output of words? The result is often empty and even harmful words. When we think about Abraham Lincoln, we think about a man who was gifted in rhetoric, who galvanized the nation by his speech. But the fact is, Abraham Lincoln understood the importance of silence. In fact, when he was running for president in 1860, he said that his strategy for running for president was to remain silent during the campaign as much as possible, because Lincoln figured the less he said, the less chance of alienating other people. And he continued that practice. And by the way, wouldn't it be nice if candidates today adopted that philosophy? But that's another sermon. Lincoln continued that practice even when he became president. He spoke very rarely in public. In 1862, Lincoln said, "In my present position, it is hardly proper for me to make speeches. Every word is so closely noted that it will not do to make trivial ones." Solomon also understood the importance of silence. For example, have you ever noticed the longer you engage in a conversation with somebody, the longer the conversation goes, the more likely you are to fall into forbidden territory of gossip, of slander, or even of sensuality. That's why Solomon warned in Proverbs 10:19, "When there are many words, transgression is unavoidable, but he who restrains his lips is wise." Star that verse, memorize it this week. It will protect you more than any other verse I know in Proverbs about your speech. "Where there are many words, sin is unavoidable, but he who restrains his lips is wise." Isn't it interesting, in our culture, we tend to equate verbal skill with intelligence. You know, a little 9-year-old girl talks all the time, and we say, "Oh, she is so smart. Her IQ must be through the roof. She is so verbal." That's what we think. We think being verbal is a sign of being intelligent. Solomon says just the opposite. He says not the person who talks a lot who's wise. It's the person who learns to be silent. In Proverbs 11, verse 12, Solomon said, "He who despises his neighbor lacks sense, but a man of understanding keeps silent." We often think that words are a way to talk our way out of a problem. We talk our way out of a problem. Solomon says more than often than not, we talk our way into problems. Proverbs 13, verse 3, he says, "The one who guards his mouth preserves his life, but the one who opens wide his lips comes to ruin." I think Solomon would agree with comedian Will Durant, who said, "Nothing is often a good thing to do and almost always a clever thing to say." Learn the importance of refraining from unnecessary speech. Well, we've talked about the four kinds of speech Solomon says we need to run from. How do we apply these truths into our life? Let me close today by suggesting to you very quickly five principles that will help you guard your speech. Principle number one, refrain from unnecessary words. I remember reading the advice that former White House spokesman Larry Speaks gave to incoming White House spokesman Marlon Fitzwater. He said, Marlon, remember this, you never have to explain what you don't say. The next time you're tempted to pick up the cell phone and chat endlessly or to text somebody, just remember those words. You never have to explain what you don't say. Where there are many words, transgression is unavoidable. Secondly, refuse to criticize anyone until you've talked with him personally. Instead of engaging in gossip or slander, make this rule not to criticize anyone until you've talked to him personally. You say, well, I'm just trying to help the person. I'm just trying to correct them so that they can have a better life. Listen, there's a vast difference between correction and criticism. Correction has as its goal the restoration of an individual. Criticism has as its goal the condemnation of an individual. A correction, if you're really correcting somebody, you'll deal as privately as possible with that person. If you're simply criticizing them, you'll deal as publicly as possible with that person. One who's involved in correction works with the precision of a surgeon. A person who's involved in simply criticizing another person works with the precision of a nuclear explosion. There's a difference between correcting and criticizing. In Proverbs 12:18, Solomon highlighted that difference. He said, there is one who speaks rashly like the thrust of a sword. That's the critic. But the tongue of the wise brings healing. All of us, almost every day, run into people who need to be corrected. It may be a child, maybe an employee, maybe a fellow Christian. But if we really are trying to help that person, we'll deal as privately as possible with that person. Like Jesus said in Matthew 18, he said, how you go about restoring somebody, you go to him in private without anybody else knowing. That doesn't work. Only then do you take two or three people with you. And as you follow that progression, it's always you start as privately as possible. Before you criticize somebody, ask yourself, have I talked to that person? Now hear me on this. Before you listen to any criticism about another person. Somebody comes to you and says, could I share with you a concern? Now, that's the Christian way of blasting somebody. Can I share with you a concern I have about so-and-so or about this staff member? Oh, I'm so deeply troubled about, you know, this person. I just need somebody to pray with me about this. Before you listen to that kind of garbage, and it is garbage, before you listen to it, ask yourself, have you talked to that person yet? Would you like me to go with you and we'll talk to that person together about your concern? You'll be amazed at how quickly the conversation ends. Refuse to listen to criticism of somebody who's not personally talked to the individual. Thirdly, if we're going to control our speech, we need to commit to remove all lies, exaggerations, and distortions from our speech. We've got to make the commitment to remove all lies, all exaggerations, all distortions from our speech. There's an old Arabian proverb that says, before you speak a word, allow that word to go through three gates, three tests. Number one, is it true? Number two, is it needful? Number three, is it kind? Now, I don't know who formulated that Arabian proverb, but Paul said it even better. He said the very same thing. He said, before we speak something, we need to ask ourselves, is it true? Not just technically true, but is it really truth without exaggeration or distortion? In Ephesians 4:25, the apostle writes, therefore, laying aside falsehood, speak truth, each one of you with his neighbor, for we are members of one another. Before you say something, ask yourself, is this really 100% the truth? But just because it's true doesn't mean you ought to speak it. There are two more tests. Is it needful? That is, does it help a person for me to say this? And number three, is it kind? In Ephesians 4:29, just a few verses after Ephesians 4:25, Paul says, let no unwholesome word proceed from your mouth, but only such a word as is good for edification. That word means to build up. When you speak something to somebody, ask yourself, Is that building up a person? Or is it tearing down the person? Is it encouraging them in their walk with God? Or is it discouraging them in their walk with God? Is it true? Is it building up? Is it needful? And then he goes on to say, according to the need of the moment, so that it will give grace to those who hear. Is the word I'm speaking filled with grace? Is it filled with kindness? Or is it filled with bitterness? Number four, to control our speech, remind yourself of the need to purify your heart. Remind yourself of your need to purify your heart. D.L. Moody said one time, if a man could develop a camera that would reveal the innermost parts of a person's thought life, that man would starve to death for lack of business. The truth is, none of us wants our innermost thoughts revealed, do we? A thought terrifies us. And yet, did you know there is an instrument, a device that's been invented that reveals exactly what is in your heart? It's your tongue. Your tongue reveals what is inside your heart. If your speech is filled with dirty jokes and double entendres, it simply reveals that your heart is controlled by lust. If your speech is filled with talk all the time about money and material things, it reveals a heart that is controlled by greed. If your words are filled with anger and venom, it reveals a heart that is controlled by bitterness. Jesus said it this way in Matthew 15, verse 11, not what enters into the mouth defiles the man, but what proceeds out of the mouth. This is what defiles the man. Jesus said our tongue is like a bucket that goes down into the innermost part of our being and brings up what is in our heart. That's why our speech should serve as a daily reminder of our need to change our heart. If you want to change your speech, you have to change your heart. If you're not a Christian this morning, the most radical change you can undergo is to become a Christian. If any man be in Christ, he is a new creation. Old things have passed away, new things have come. But even those of us who have become Christians need to participate in that continual transformation of our heart. The way we purify our heart so that we can purify our speech is by meditating on God's word. How can a man cleanse his ways? By keeping his way according to thy word. Thy word have I hid in my heart that I might not sin against God. Finally, how do we control our speech? Remember your accountability to God for your words. Remember your accountability to God for your words. I had an experience a few years ago I hope I never have to repeat again. I was called to testify in a federal lawsuit. And I went up and stood before the judge, raised my right hand, put my other hand on the Bible, swore to tell the truth, the whole truth, nothing but the truth, so help me God. I sat down in the witness chair, and the plaintiff's attorney first grilled me for a long time, and then the defendant's attorney grilled me, and then the judge, who didn't particularly like me anyway, he said he had a few questions for me as well. And all the time I was talking, I looked over out of the side, and I saw a court reporter down there recording every word that I was speaking, every word. And I realized that in the future, both sets of lawyers and the judge were going to pore over every word that I said. And I'd better not speak any untruth, not only to avoid embarrassment, but to avoid jail time as well. It was really a very sobering experience. But folks, did you know the Bible says there's another judge, even more powerful than a federal judge, who is one day going to evaluate every word that we speak. If you don't believe that, listen to what Jesus said in Matthew 12, verses 36 to 37. He said, and I say to you that every careless word that men shall speak, they shall render account of it in the day of judgment. For by your words you shall be justified, and by your words you will be condemned. I don't pretend to understand all that means, but what I do know is this: false words, abusive words, divisive words that we speak by the thousands, they Things just don't float up into nothingness and disappear. Jesus said one day they're going to come back to us like boomerangs. And one day we shall give an account of them. That's the best reason I know for guarding your speech. Remember what Solomon said, you will never have to explain what you don't say.
13: There's a reason God appointed this moment in your life to hear Pathway to Victory. Perhaps you're thinking about a conversation you had with a friend or loved one. Maybe today's the day you'll reach out and express your apology for an exchange you regret. 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Together, we're able to touch lives all across the country and around the world through your voluntary gifts. 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Not long ago, I received a note from Jonathan who said, "Pastor, I'm a retired law enforcement officer. I believe I was saved at an early age. However, I can't remember the day it happened. And over the years, I've been worried about whether I am actually saved or not. 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Jonathan went on to describe his spiritual pursuit and his desire to know God in a genuine way. Well, when you give a generous gift to Pathway to Victory, you're reaching people just like Jonathan, who rely on this program as a beacon of light in the darkness. 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Here's David to tell you more.
6: 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I'm David J. Mullins. Nobody enjoys being criticized. 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
0: Now, I know you find this hard to believe, but every now and then I receive some criticism. And I have to ask myself, now, is there any truth in this at all? And I've got about two or three people I have confidence in that I talk to. And sometimes when I say, well, you know, this letter said thus and thus and thus and thus, do you think there's any merit in it at all? Sometimes these people will say, no, Pastor, there's really not. But they are just as likely to say, you know, Pastor, there is a kernel of truth in what they're saying that you ought to listen to. You have a real friend. It's somebody who's going to tell you not just what you want to hear, but what you need to hear. In Proverbs 27, verse 6, Solomon said, faithful are the wounds of a friend, but deceitful are the kisses of an enemy.
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12: USA Radio News, I'm Ron Warner. Iran is accusing Ukraine of launching a deadly attack on a commercial vessel in the Caspian Sea, killing one crew member and injuring another. Tehran has summoned Ukraine's diplomat and warned the strike cannot go unanswered as tensions continue to spread. The USDA is beginning a phased reopening of the southern cattle ports for Mexican livestock imports after a year-long closure over the New World screwworm concerns. The Douglas, Arizona crossing will open August 24th, with strict inspections required before cattle enter the U.S. A TikTok influencer who accused her estranged husband of child sexual abuse has been found dead in what investigators are examining as a possible murder-suicide. Sarah Gilson's husband was also found dead, both in Owosso, Oklahoma, a suburb of Tulsa, with authorities investigating the circumstances surrounding the case. From America's News Network, USA Radio News.
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12: And good afternoon, I'm Keith Black. Police are searching for a second suspect after gunfire erupted at the Bight of Seattle at the Seattle Center last night, leaving 3 people dead and 4 others wounded, including a toddler. Another suspect was arrested earlier. Investigators believe the 2 suspects were shooting at each other, but Seattle Assistant Police Chief Tyrone Davis said there was no ongoing threat to the public. Meanwhile, Seattle Mayor Katie Wilson says the first suspect, who was arrested after the shooting, is 15 years old. Wilson says the teen is being held in juvenile detention for investigation of firearms violations and first-degree assault and is set to appear in court this afternoon. Meanwhile, SPD Assistant Chief Davis said at a late-night news conference, so far, police have spoken with a limited number of witnesses.
41: There are witnesses. They're not coming forward. We need people to be brave, to reach out to us. You can do so anonymously. We know that we have people who probably have evidence or have information that they can share with us.
12: 2 people died at the scene and a 3rd died at Harborview Medical Center in Seattle. They were described as 2 men, ages 19 and 44, and a 56-year-old woman. The 4 wounded, including a 2-year-old boy, were hospitalized initially. Harborview Medical Center is 1 remaining patient, the toddler, who is in satisfactory condition. A 23-year-old male and 39-year-old female have been discharged. In addition, a 27-year-old male who arrived at UW Medical Center Montlake in satisfactory condition has also been discharged. Meanwhile, vendors who fled, abandoning their food booths last night, were cleaning today. And a candlelight vigil is planned for tonight at the Seattle Center's International Fountain. Washington State's largest wildfire is continuing to grow. Fire officials say the Kaiser Canyon Fire south of Nespelem in north-central Washington has grown to more than 124,000 acres as of mid-morning. The fire is now 15% contained. Officials say the blaze has destroyed at least 13 homes since it was started by lightning July 16th. The fire is burning mostly in the Colville Reservation and has destroyed cultural sites as well as homes. In sports, the Seattle Mariners are wrapping up a four-game series of the Rangers today in Arlington, Texas. The M's, who won yesterday 6-4, trailed Texas by a game and a half for the lead in the American League West. In our KCIS Seattle area forecast, it'll be sunny this afternoon, partly sunny tomorrow with areas of drizzle in the morning, then a slight chance of showers early in the afternoon, partly sunny Wednesday morning becoming sunny, sunshine Thursday and Friday, mostly sunny with a slight chance of morning showers Saturday, and partly sunny with a slight chance of morning showers on Sunday. Our highs today in the mid-70s to lower 80s, and generally in the 70s tomorrow through Sunday. At last check, clouds are breaking up, 70 degrees in Everett and Tacoma, 68 at SeaTac Airport. With a news update, I'm Keith Black, KCIS 630.
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0: Old Testament prophecy can be difficult to fully understand, even when the Bible provides a partial interpretation. 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
1: Daniel chapter 8 and verse 15. When I, Daniel, had seen the vision, I sought to understand it. And behold, there stood before me one having the appearance of a man. And I heard a man's voice between the banks of the Ulai, and it called, Gabriel, make this man understand the vision. So he came near where I stood. And when he came, I was frightened and fell on my face. But he said to me, understand, O son of man, that the vision is for the time of the end. And when he had spoken to me, I fell into a deep sleep with my face to the ground. But he touched me and made me stand up. He said, behold, I will make known to you what shall be at the latter end of the indignation, for it refers to the appointed time of the end. As for the ram that you saw with the two horns, these are the kings of Media and Persia. And the goat is the king of Greece, and the great horn between his eyes is the first king. As for the horn that was broken, in place of which four others arose, four kingdoms shall arise from his nation, but not with his power. And at the latter end of their kingdom, when the transgressors have reached their limit, a king of bold face, one who understands riddles, shall arise. His power shall be great, but not by his own power. And he shall cause fearful destruction, and shall succeed in what he does, and destroy mighty men and the people who are the saints. By his cunning he shall make deceit prosper under his hand, and in his own mind he shall become great. Without warning he shall destroy many, and he shall even rise up against the prince of princes, and he shall be broken, but by no human hand. The vision of the evenings and the mornings that has been told is true, but seal up the vision, for it refers to many days from now. And I, Daniel, was overcome and lay sick for some days. Then I rose and went about the king's business, but I was appalled by the vision and did not understand it. Amen. Heavenly Father, we pray once again for your help, the enabling of the Holy Spirit, that we might do justice to the text of Scripture, that nothing will be added that isn't there, and nothing will be accepted that is there to be said. Help us to this end, we pray, for Jesus' sake. Amen. Calvin, in commenting on the prophetic element, wrote as follows. If nothing had been predicted, the pious, that is, the people of God in this time era, the pious would have glided gently downwards to despair in consequence of their heavy afflictions. And if this had not been predicted, they would have thought themselves deceived by the splendid promises concerning their return. But when they perceived everything occurring according as they had been opportunely forewarned, and this became no slight solace in the midst of their woes. In other words, God, in his grace and in his kindness, provided this vision so that Daniel could record it, recording it, sealing it away, so that at the appropriate time, when people were turning to this material, they would understand that God was in control. We left things largely at the beginning of verse 9, and therefore we need to proceed apace. Out of the four kingdoms, or the four horns, came a little horn which grew exceedingly great towards the south. And it is this individual who is then described for us in the passage that we've just read. It is, of course, helpful that we have the interpretation, which we've just read, But of course, we have to deal with our interpretation of the interpretation. And that's where, of course, it gets a little daunting. But you will see that in verse 5, this particular individual, this little horn, by his cunning he makes deceit prosper under his hand, and in his own mind he shall become great. And the conflict which is then described is no longer a conflict that takes place, if you like, on the human plane between one empire and another, but it is the conflict, if you like, between humanity and divinity. It is the conflict that lies at the heart of all conflict in the world, where man in his rebellion against God succumbs to the advances of the evil one and seeks to fly in defiance of God. And the animosity of this little horn, this individual, is focused directly on the people of God and in the place of God. You will notice that it says that his animosity extended even to the beautiful land, toward the glorious land in verse 9. In other words, the place of God's dwelling. That God was going to take his people, remember, into a land flowing with milk and honey. It was the beautiful land, the land of God's appointing. It's referred in that way as the same in Ezekiel, for example, in chapter 20. And so the animosity is directed to God's place. And the animosity is directed towards God's people, verse 10. And some of the host and some of the stars it threw down to the ground and trampled on them. These symbolic, poetic images need to be taken as they are. Some of you may remember from your childhood a song that we would sing as children, all the jewels, precious jewels, his loved and his own. And the picture again of the children of God as jewels in a crown. The picture of God's people as stars. The picture of God's people as a vast host that is represented on earth. And the greatness of this individual, whom we've already identified as Antiochus Epiphanes, he became great. His mind extended even up into the highest heavens. And as it were, he goes up to that realm and casts these people down. And there is nothing that is beyond his defiance. Verse 11, it, that is this little horn, became great, even as great as the prince of the host. A reference to God himself. What does it mean? Well, it means that he deified himself. He had coins printed that had on them Theos Epiphanes, God manifested. And he identified himself amongst his people in his day as a very manifestation of God. Not the God and Father of our Lord Jesus Christ, but Zeus. If you want to know what Zeus looks like, he says, if you want to know how powerful Zeus is, then simply look at me. Every coin you take out of your pocket points in this direction. And the prince of the host himself was challenged by this arrogant, blasphemous individual. Incidentally,

Taken away. In other words, he went into the temple, which history records. He stole the treasures of the temple. He forbade the Jews to conduct their worship. He built a pagan altar on the place of the altar of God, an altar to Zeus. And in the place where the Jewish people would offer the morning and evening sacrifices, he even brought in a pig to have it sacrificed on the altar of Zeus, to say to everybody involved, this is what I think of your God, this is what I think of your worship, and I want to show you how strong and mighty I am. And by making it impossible for the faithful priests to bring these morning and evening sacrifices, he took away the regular burnt offering. Now, this activity is recorded in the first book of Maccabees. And don't go out and buy yourself one, but even on your computer, you'll be able to get some help. But as you remember, the Maccabean Rebellion and Judas Maccabeus and the great hammer of the opposition, as he was referred to. And in the book of Maccabees, this activity described here in these verses is the abomination of desolation. That's how Judas Maccabeus recorded it. And in fact, you will remember when we did Mark's gospel that Jesus actually uses that very phrase referring to when you see the abomination of desolation. And on that occasion, we said to one another, I wonder what that means. And I'm not sure we ever really answered it properly. Well, it doesn't get any easier, and verse 12 is a difficult verse. And a host will be given over to it together with the regular burnt offering because of transgression. Now, is this the transgression of Antiochus Epiphanes and his hordes, or is this the transgression of the people of God? I'm going to take it that this is the transgression of the people of God. You may do with it as you please. But it seems to make sense in this respect, that in Deuteronomy, God warned his people very, very clearly. You must obey my law. You must do as I tell you. If you disobey my law and you go your own way, your disobedience will bring you into bondage, will bring you into captivity. The people of God disobey his law, and they are brought into bondage. The bondage that is described for us in the opening chapters of Daniel, where they find themselves victims of the overthrow of the Babylonians. Your enemies will be conquering over you when the Lord raises his hand against you. That's what he says in Deuteronomy. And so the people of God then, in the context of the return of the exile, if we just think about it for a moment, when they are given the privilege of going back to Jerusalem, they are then going to be confronted with an amazing choice. Because the activity that is described here, which will happen then, will make them decide, either I'm going to go with Antiochus Epiphanes and do what he says, or I'm going to oppose him and I'm going to die. I'm going to die as a result of my commitment to God, to his law, and to his word. And once again, the record records that not a few of the Jewish people said to themselves, listen, what's the big deal? There's no problem about us compromising on a few things. And as a result, they then broke the law of God, they despised his covenant, and they tried to settle down to the invasion of the world's system represented there within the context of their own realm. Now, just a slight aside here for a moment. In other words, the challenge that the people of God faced, having been torn out of Jerusalem and transplanted into a foreign world, was actually, in the end, easier to face than what they encountered being back in the apparent security of Jerusalem when the invasion took place right in there. We tend to think, of course, that the great challenge towards the people of God is the challenge that comes outward from the secular society impinging upon us and doing all these things. But in actual fact, the greater challenge that we face is a challenge that comes to us internally.
and their sorry predicament, as in chapter 9 in Daniel's prayer makes clear,

0: was as a result of their sin. When we get to chapter 9, Daniel prays to the Lord my God, and I made confession saying, O Lord, the great and awesome God, we have sinned, done wrong, acted wickedly, turned, rebelled, turned aside from your commandments and your rules. We haven't listened to your servants, the prophets. We are absolutely up the creek. And the reason that they were in that predicament is described for us here. The truth of God then is cast to the ground. His sanctuary is overthrown. And it is a picture here again of what Antiochus did. He went in and he took the scrolls of the Torah and he shredded them. He had his soldiers shred them and burn them. He said, this is your law and this is what you want to do. Let me show you what I'm going to do with that. So he takes the Torah and he destroys it in front of the people and he sets it to fire. The truth of God is being trampled on the ground. And the question inevitably arises, and Daniel has the opportunity to overhear a couple of holy ones having a conversation. Then I heard a holy one speaking, and another holy one said to the one who spoke. But Daniel's ear is attuned to a conversation. Incidentally, and just in passing, it's an indication, isn't it, that the course of history is not fully comprehensible even by the heavenly court. Even the angels don't know everything. And so they're asking one another, how long do you think this is going to go on? The angels actually don't know quite a lot of things. Remember in 1 Peter, it says that concerning Jesus when he comes and the prophets are looking forward to it. And in 1 Peter 1, it says, and even angels long to look into these things. And they look down and they're saying, wow, what's going on here? And there's a wonderful old song that one of our elders gave to me. He's gone up to the realm of the angels now himself. But it goes like this. There is singing up in heaven, such as we have never known, as the angels sing of victory and the Lamb upon the throne. But when we sing redemption's story, they will fold their wings, for angels never knew the joy that our salvation brings. So the angelic beings are having a conversation with one another, and they're not discussing why it's happening, they're actually discussing how long it's going to happen. It's a bit like Psalm 11, how long, O Lord, will you forget me forever? And the answer that is given is the answer that Daniel himself was seeking. It's interesting, they're talking to one another, and then verse 14 it says, and he said to me, of course, it was Daniel that needed the answer to the question. And here we go, for 2,300 evenings and mornings, and then the sanctuary shall be restored to its rightful state. How are we to understand 2,300 evenings and mornings? Well, there are a number of ways that we can go at it. Two are the largest possibilities. If the number refers to days, i.e. 2,300 days, then that comes out to approximately 6 years and 4 months, somewhere in the region of 7 years, not quite 7 years. Therefore, it would actually cover the entire period of Antiochus Epiphanes' fiendish onslaught against the people. If it refers, because of the strange way it's put, actually to the morning and the evening sacrifices, and I'm inclined to this view, although most people who are significantly brighter than me are not, so that helps you, I think, to decide whether you want to go with me or not. But I'm inclined to the fact that there's so much mention here of the sacrifices and the temple and them being depleted and everything. If it then refers to the morning and evening sacrifices, then 2,300 becomes 1,150 days. 1,150 days puts it in the realm of around 3 years, which would be the period of time of the abomination of desolation, the violation of the temple precincts by Antiochus and his soldiers. Okay? Now, with that said, we're only at verse 15. So hurry up. When I, Daniel, had seen the vision, I sought to understand it. And behold, there stood before me one having the appearance of a man. And I heard a man's voice calling out, Gabriel, make this man understand the vision. Well, it's a wonderful thing, isn't it? This is God. He speaks to Gabriel, and Gabriel has the responsibility given to him. And I take it that this is our friend Gabriel, whom we know from elsewhere. And as a result of what he begins to say, even the encounter with him in verse 17, Daniel, when he came, was frightened and he fell on his face. Well, that's not a very good start, is it? You want to know what's going on, and you get the messenger sent to you, and then you just collapse in fearfulness. But he said to me, "Understand, O son of man," all lowercase, don't get confused with the phrase son of man. It simply means you're a man, you're not God, you're nothing close to God. "Understand, O son of man, that the vision is for the time of the end." And again in verse 19, "Behold, I will make known to you what shall be at the latter end of the indignation, for it refers to the appointed time of the end." Now, this is no time for falling asleep, and yet in verse 18, he fell into a deep sleep. "I fell into a deep sleep with my face to the ground." Now, the reason for this is not because of the length of Gabriel's message, but the nature of Gabriel's message, unlike would be true for some of the rest of us. Now, the whole thing really turns, doesn't it, on this question of the end. As soon as people see the word end, they go immediately to the end, right? And all of a sudden, we're at the end of the age, it's the return of Jesus and everything else. Of course, ultimately, the end is the end. But the question is this the end to which this passage is referring? "I will make known to you what shall be at the latter end of the indignation." That indignation is that abomination, that violation, that situation that has now been created within the temple of God. Now, it's up for you folks to decide. You're sensible people, and you have to read the Bible for yourselves, right? It is common to read this reference to the end as referring to the end of the age at the return of Jesus Christ. If that is correct, then what this vision actually envisages is the time of the final Antichrist. This points to that time, but I don't believe it refers to that time. That the end to which it's referring concerns the destruction of Antiochus, which will be a foretaste of the final destruction of the Antichrist himself. And the character sketch that is given of this man, verse 23 and on, "And at the latter end of their kingdom, when the transgressors have reached their limit," here we have this description of this individual. And when you read the description, you find that this description could apply to more than one political leader from the history books of the world. Because these features that we now see are common in the kingdoms that are radically opposed to God's word and to God's people.
1: You're listening to Truth for Life with Alistair Begg. He left us with a bit of a cliffhanger. We'll hear the conclusion of the message tomorrow. In the meantime, we want to let you know about a couple of great books that can help you better understand who Jesus is, what he's done to reconcile us to God, and the ongoing roles he plays in the life of every believer. The books are titled Christ and His Threefold Office and Christ Humbled Yet Exalted. These books are revised versions of a classic work by Puritan author and minister John Flavel called The Fountain of Life. Flavel was deeply acquainted with sorrow, suffering, and loss, and yet he found comfort and even joy in knowing Jesus and his promises. In the book Christ Humbled Yet Exalted, Flavel takes a close look at Christ's incarnation and ministry, as well as his death, resurrection, and ascension, and he explains why these events are significant in our lives. In the second book, Christ and His Threefold Office, Flavel explains how salvation is revealed by Christ as a prophet, procured by Him as a priest, and applied by Him as king. Each chapter of these books ends with several key takeaways, questions to consider, and lessons you can apply to your day-to-day life as you gain a deeper realization of all that Jesus has done for us and all he continues to do as well. 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Are you like Daniel, overwhelmed by his prophecies of spiritual conflict and suffering? 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
4: And on this Monday, July 27th, 2026 edition of Newsmakers, Seattle police are searching for a second suspect after a deadly shooting at the Seattle Center last night. Monica Nelson reports.
5: Authorities say two people exchanged gunfire during a large event, leaving three people dead and four others injured. One suspect, described as a young person, is in custody, according to city and police officials. These witnesses telling King 5 they were in shock.
6: When it started shooting, when everyone started running, everyone got scared. I mean, pushing each other, running over signs. I mean, the booth where we were at got like kind of almost demolished.
7: So we all got down and took cover.
5: Investigators continue to search for another suspect as they work to determine what led to the gunfire. I'm Monica Nelson.
4: Meanwhile, Jesse Bradley, pastor at Grace Community Church in Auburn, Washington, chaplain for the Seattle Sounders of Major League Soccer, and host of the program Bonfire, heard on KCIS, talked with Erica Parkerson of Spirit 105.3 in Seattle about the shooting.
8: It's terrifying, isn't it? When you think about what happened yesterday, and I was just there for the World Cup at a watch party, and I was thinking how festive that was, and then compare it to this event, which my daughter, by the way, was talking about going to. So this one hits all of us close to home. When you see the crowds running away, literally grabbing their babies, parents are, and leaving the strollers there, it's terrifying to see that and think, that's in our city. But Eric, I also think it's a wake-up call for us and thinking through, okay, what can we do to build up our city as well?
9: Yes. What does that look like for us even today? How do we keep our eyes focused on Jesus, who is still on the throne, and receive his peace in the midst of these feelings that we're having?
8: Yes, Erica, events like this, I think, are really move us to pray, because deep prayer comes out of deep pain, deep need. And when you think about praying right now, pray for families who have lost loved ones. Pray for those who are in the hospital fighting for their lives. And pray for law enforcement still looking for another shooter. And pray for our communities too. Erica, my mind goes to the Bible where they're coming out of exile, the city's in ruins, and the question is, what can everyone do? And Zerubbabel knows that it's time to rebuild the temple, and there's people that need to help rebuild the churches. All of us, let's rebuild, let's strengthen churches. And then Ezra is seeing their hearts, and he's building up their faith with the word. And then we have also in the city Nehemiah, who's saying we need to serve in the city and rebuild the wall and protection and all of those different needs, all those different roles. And I think the question is, what role has your name on it? How is God leading you? And how can you be part of the solution and part of the healing? And it's not a time to be passive right now. I think part of it stirs up a righteous anger. Like, how can this happen?
9: Yeah.
8: How can people just be shocked? And we need to listen to God right now. We need to cry out for the city. And then we need to have courage and move forward and unite, pray for unity, pray for peace, and pray for God, because underneath it all, Erica, we need God. And that's what it screams to me, is that our city in many ways needs to humble ourselves and turn to Jesus.
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10: We all have our personal testimony, our story of how we came to Christ and our life changed. But Pastor Greg Laurie says, take care to tell it right.
11: Don't make your past sound better than your present. I've heard some people say, you know, I used to party, I had money, I had everything, I was great. But then I came to Christ. Now it's all of a sudden kind of a downer. Like, wait, don't talk about what you gave up for Jesus. Talk about what Jesus gave up for you.

0: what Jesus has done for us. They'll see what Jesus can do for them. That's the essence of sharing the gospel. But what has Jesus done for us? If we've lost sight of how our life has changed, it may be time for some soul searching before we go out soul winning. Today on A New Beginning, Pastor Greg Laurie helps us reignite the passion in our hearts and ignite our afterburners in our efforts to share Christ with those who need to meet Him. Today's study is from the series called Refresh.
1: John chapter 4, verse 3, we read, Jesus left Judea and departed again to Galilee, but He needed to go through Samaria. And He came to a city of Samaria, which is called Sychar, near the plot of ground that Jacob gave to his son Joseph. Now Jacob's well was there. Therefore, Jesus was tired from His journey, and He stopped by a well. It was around the sixth hour. That would be 12 o'clock noon. And a woman of Samaria came to draw water. And Jesus said to her, "Give me a drink." For His disciples had gone away into the city to buy food. Then the woman of Samaria said to Him, "How is it that you, being a Jew, would ask for a drink from me, a Samaritan woman? For Jews have no dealings with Samaritans." And Jesus answered and said to her, "If you knew the gift of God and who it is that says to you, 'Give me a drink,' you would have asked Him and He would have given you living water." This is a perfect example of how to build a bridge to a person. Now, this was an immoral woman, as the story reveals. She had been married and divorced five times, and she was living with some guy at the moment. This is a woman who was ostracized from the rest of the community. She would not have been an educated woman. She didn't know what the Bible said. And so she was living this life that was in opposition to what the Bible teaches. But Jesus does not start with that. He appeals first to her spiritual thirst. He reaches out to her. Bringing me to some points now that you might want to write down. The first point is simply this. If you want to evangelize Jesus style, that's what I'm going to call this, Jesus style, it begins with the burden. Again, verse 4, He needed to go through Samaria. As a matter of fact, He did not need to go through Samaria. It was actually way out of the way. He was leaving his country. He was going effectively to another country that was populated by people that were known to be the enemies of Israel. So Jesus leaves his comfort zone, if you will. Jesus leaves his people, goes to this other place, not just to a woman who was a Samaritan, but an immoral woman who was a Samaritan. So when you want to share your faith effectively, it starts with a God-given concern. You have to care about the soul of a person who is not yet a believer. Second point, if you want to evangelize Jesus style, you need to use tact. I already touched on this earlier. Paul used tact there on Mars Hill. We should do the same thing. Isaac Newton said, quote, "Tact is the art of making a point without making an enemy," end quote. And that's a very great way to say it. Now the woman isn't fully getting what Jesus is saying. And now she starts to effectively argue with Him, bringing me to my next point. To share the gospel Jesus style, we must adapt to the situation. John 14, 15, the woman said to Him, "Sir, give me this water that I may not thirst, nor come here to draw." She's being sarcastic. "Oh, yeah, you have water to drink? Oh, sir, give me this water that you're talking about." Jesus effectively calls her out. He says in John 4:16, "Why don't you call your husband to come here?" She says, "Well, I have no husband." Jesus says, "That's true. You've had five husbands and you're living with some dude right now." She's like, "Whoa, how did he know that?" She says, "Sir, I perceive that you are a prophet." See, there will come a moment when you're engaging someone, you appeal to their spiritual thirst, but they might ask you a question like, "Well, look, I'm living with my boyfriend or girlfriend, or you know, I'm doing drugs. And would I have to give that up to follow Jesus?" You might say, "Well, I don't want to say, you know, yes. That might turn them away." No, you need to tell them the truth. Yes, you need to give that up to follow Jesus Christ. You see, sin is keeping you from God. Now, I don't start with those issues, but I'm not going to avoid them when I get to them. They need to know that sin separates them from God. But the solution is a relationship with Jesus. The problem is sin. The solution is Jesus. And so Jesus engages her and tells her what she needs to do. Now, after this woman at the well, here's Jesus. Tell her the truth. She says, sir, I think you might be the Messiah. He goes, loose paraphrase, girl, I am the Messiah. You're speaking with the Messiah. And then we read these words, John 4:28. The woman left her water pot, went away into the city, and said to the man, come see a man who told me all things I ever did. Could this be the Christ? That brings me to my final point. Telling your story or sharing your testimony is a powerful bridge for the gospel message. Again, telling your story, also known as your testimony. Now, this is a way of kind of preaching to a person without preaching at them. Let me illustrate. Here's how I might use my story. I might say, well, you know, I was 17 years old. I was using drugs. My life was empty. And I saw these Christians sitting on the front lawn of my high school campus singing about God. And I thought, these people are crazy. These people, you know, fell off the stupid tree and hit every branch on the way down. What's wrong with these people? Why do they believe this? So I'm kind of putting myself in the shoes of the person I'm talking to, because maybe that is actually how they feel at the moment. But then I'll go on to say, but then I tried a new thought on for size. What if this is true? And I quickly dismissed it. It couldn't be true. There's no way it could be true. But again, I thought, what if it's all true? And then a guy got up to speak and he said, Jesus said, you're for me or against me. And I looked at the Christians and I realized I wasn't one of them. And that was the day I prayed and asked Christ into my life. Now, see, I'm telling the story. I'm putting myself in the way I used to think, which may be the way the person I'm talking to is thinking at present. And I'm showing them the transition, how I got from A to B. And in a way, I'm preaching to them because I'm telling them what the preacher said, but I'm not pointing my finger at them, but I'm building the bridge. That's the point of a testimony. It builds the bridge.
0: Pastor Greg Laurie will have the second half of his message in just a moment.
1: You know, I've heard people describe a trip to Israel as seeing the Bible actually come to life. Hey, everybody, Greg Laurie. And I've been to Israel many times, and I've led a lot of tours, and I have to say that's absolutely true. Listen, when you're walking on the same stones that Jesus himself walked on, well, that's something that's enriching to your faith. It's not just a travel experience. It actually energizes and enhances your study of the Bible. 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It's a vacation with a purpose. 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
0: Step right into biblical history. 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Well, Pastor Greg is offering some good encouragement today in his message called The Refreshing Power of Sharing Your Faith, Part 2. Let's continue.
1: Just a few tips about sharing your personal story. Don't glorify or exaggerate the past. Don't glorify or exaggerate the past. You know, some people, their testimony gets more dramatic with the telling. I've heard some people talk and tell how they came to Christ, and I hear them a few years later, and wow, a lot more stuff is in that story. Did you just remember that, or are you embellishing it a little bit? You know, don't make your past sound better than your present. I've heard some people say, you know, I used to party, I had money, I had everything, I had women, it was great. But then I came to Christ. Now it's all of a sudden kind of a downer. Like, wait, your old life was miserable. Why are you making your old life sound better than your new life? Someone might be listening to you and thinking, I want your old life, not your new life. I love the way that Paul had perspective on his past. Paul was a very accomplished individual, very intelligent, but he dismissed all of it. He said in Philippians 3, all the things I once thought were so important are gone from my life. Compared to the high privilege of knowing Christ as my Lord, everything I used to think was significant is now insignificant. And then one translation puts it, it's dog dung. The word that Paul used is that root word, excrement. That stuff, it's like poop. Compared to what I have now, he says, I've dumped it in the trash so I could embrace Christ and be embraced by him. Isn't that beautiful? So don't talk about what you gave up for Jesus. Talk about what Jesus gave up for you. I really don't care what you gave up. It's nothing compared to what God has done for you. Talk about how Jesus died on the cross for your sin, how he made the greatest sacrifice of all. It's not about you, it's about him. And you tell your story only to make a beeline to his story, the greatest story ever told. But this is where it breaks down for a lot of people. How do you get the person from A to B? How do you get them to come to Jesus? You've shared your testimony. You've shared the gospel. How do you pop the question, if you will? It's a little bit like a marriage proposal. I've heard of some pretty amazing and creative marriage proposals. A friend that proposed to his wife underwater. He had one of those little tablets, you know, you can write underwater, and he wrote, will you marry me? I've heard of people putting it, you know, skywriting, will you marry me? My wife tells me I never properly proposed. She says we were out having dinner, and I looked at her, and we'd been going out for around, I don't know, 2 years at that point. And I said to her, according to Kathy, well, I guess we're going to get married, huh? And she says, that was my proposal. No getting down on one knee. No, will you marry me? Here's a ring. No, just, well, I guess we're getting married, huh? Well, that's kind of weak, but at least I said something. So you might ask, how do I actually pop that question? It's as simple as this. After you've shared all those things with the person, you ask them this question. Would you like to ask Jesus Christ to come into your life right now? You need to be led by the Spirit, but the Lord might direct you to ask this question at an unexpected time. Let me tell you a story about a man named Roy. My wife Kathy and I would go take walks in the morning, and we came upon this older gentleman that was obviously struggling because he would walk and have to stop. And so we started talking with him. He said, I think I've seen you on TV. I said, yeah, I've been on TV a few times. And are you a preacher? Yes, I'm a preacher. What's your name? My name is Roy. Well, my name is Greg. Nice to meet you, Roy. How you doing? Well, he says, I have a heart condition. And my heart actually will hurt. But I'm exercising and I'm doing everything that I can to, you know, stay strong. And so I started to share the gospel with Roy. Roy's immediately defensive. Oh, my whole family's Christian, he says, and they're always telling me to believe in Jesus. But I have a lot of questions about the Christian faith. I said, well, Roy, what are some of them? So he asked me a couple of the questions and I answer them. And then we say, nice to see you. And that day's over. So the next day, we see Roy again. He goes, I have another question for you, preacher. Sure, Roy, fire. And hits me with the question. I gave him an answer. I see him the next day. I have another question for you. This went on for kind of a long time, a few weeks actually, with the questions from the skeptical Roy. I wasn't hopeful he was going to believe necessarily, but one day I'm sitting with my wife in our house and we're actually having a devotion together. We're reading the Bible and we're praying, and I look out my window and literally right in my eye shot, I see Roy just standing there. And I said, Kathy, I think this is Roy's day to come to Christ. So I walked out of my house. I walked up, hey, Roy, how you doing? He says, I'm okay. I'm just stopping. My heart's hurting a little bit. I said, Roy, I want to ask you a question. We've had a lot of talks about the questions you have. Yes. Here's my question for you, Roy. Would you like to accept Jesus Christ right now? He said, yes, I would. It was a moment. So I said, let's pray. And I prayed with Roy. It was a beautiful thing. So I gave him a Bible And then I would see him after that. I knew his family. They were all Christian, and they were all very excited. I heard that Roy had come to Christ. So I'd see him the next day, and he goes, I was just remembering some of the songs I used to sing in church when I was a little boy. And then I saw him the next day, and he says, my heart's hurting right now, but I'm just thinking of how much pain Jesus went through as he died on the cross. Roy was like growing in his faith. It was amazing. And then for a few days, we didn't see Roy out there walking. And one day we get a knock on our door. There's a young man standing there, and he says, I'm Roy's grandson. I said, yes. He says, I'm sorry to tell you that my grandfather went to be with the Lord, but I want to thank you for sharing the gospel with him. And he loved the Lord, and we had such great times together after he had committed his life to Christ. And I was so thankful. I popped the question. Maybe I can close by popping the question to you. And I'm talking to somebody right now that needs Jesus. And the problem is no one has ever told you how to actually become a Christian. Let me tell you in the simplest way I can. Let me go back and remind you of something I already said. You're a sinner. Don't take it personally. I'm a sinner. We're all sinners. We've broken God's commandments. We've fallen short of his glory. God loved you so much, he sent his son to die on the cross for your sins. And then Jesus rose again from the dead. And Jesus is literally standing at the door of your life, and he is knocking, and he is saying, if you will hear his voice and open the door, he will come in. So here's my question. Would you like Jesus Christ to come into your life right now? It's as simple as a prayer. I'll lead you in the same prayer I led Roy in some years ago. Simple prayer where you will just say, Lord, I want your forgiveness. I want to have my spiritual thirst satisfied. I want to know that when I die, I will go to heaven. If you want Jesus to come into your life, if you want that void in your life filled, if you want your guilt taken away, if you want to go to heaven when you die, if you want to find the meaning and purpose of life, pray this prayer with me right now. I'm going to pray it, and you can pray it out loud, or you can pray it quietly in your heart. But would you pray with me? Just pray these words. Lord Jesus, I know that I am a sinner, but I know that you are the Savior who died on the cross for me and rose again from the dead. Jesus, I choose to follow you from this moment forward. Be my Savior and Lord. Be my God and my friend. In Jesus' name I pray. Amen.

0: 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It's called A Great Awakening, the story of George Whitefield.
1: You have promoted the greatest awakening these colonies have ever seen.
0: Pastor Greg, there's a scene in the movie where a rather tired, stuffy old preacher reads a scripture with absolutely no conviction, then half-heartedly introduces George Whitefield as the guest speaker. And Whitefield steps up with his thunderous voice and his explosive passion, and the people are just riveted. But at the end, the old preacher is so incensed, he tells Whitefield never to come back again. Mm-hmm. And if I'm remembering right, you had a similar experience when you were a young preacher. Isn't that right?
2: That's really true. And if you've seen the Jesus Revolution film, you'll remember that it was depicted there. But basically, I was invited to go speak at a church where another pastor had been speaking previously, but he wasn't coming that week. And they were supposed to tell them they were sending the very young man, Greg Laurie, up to speak. I think I was 18 years old. And wow. They didn't know I was coming. So I walked up to the man that was clearly in charge and made sure everyone knew that. And they said, "Hello, my name is Greg Laurie. I'm from Calvary Chapel and I've been asked to speak here tonight." He said, "Well, no one told me that you were speaking." "Oh, no, I've been asked to speak." And he goes, "Well, I'm not sure I believe that. Why don't you just go sit there in that pew and we'll wait to see if the other speaker shows up," which was kind of insulting, frankly. And I sat there and I waited because I knew he wasn't coming. I knew he was the guy. And then finally he said, "Okay, you can speak. Just this one time." Hardly a vote of confidence, but the Lord blessed that night, and that became the beginning of our ministry. And there's a very similar scene in this film that we're offering our listeners called A Great Awakening, where young George Whitefield gets up to speak, and the elderly preacher got up and gave him the worst introduction imaginable. And then Whitefield got up there, and he began to speak and quickly realized he wasn't going to read from these notes he had written out. He was going to speak more spontaneously. And he pounds the pulpit and dust comes out of the old Bible that was probably never opened. And he begins to preach. And it's one of the greatest scenes in the whole film. In fact, here's the scene. Listen to this.
3: "The congregation has grown quite large, presumably in anticipation of our guest speaker, who has excited many of late and created not a little following for himself. I'm very sorry to see you here, Mr. Whitefield. So, without further ado..."
4: "So's the devil."
3: "The Reverend George Whitefield."
4: "I will not be a velvet-mouthed preacher.
1: And yet have the devil in your heart. Our Lord speaks the same words to you as surely as he spoke them to Nicodemus of old. You must be born again."
2: Listen, you are going to love this film. 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Dave, tell them how to get a copy.
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6: Father in heaven, thank you for this
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9: The Bible reminds us the Lord is near to all who call on him. 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
10: This is Robin from Lake Stevens, Washington. Please join me in the Lord's Prayer. Our Father, who art in heaven, hallowed be thy name. Thy kingdom come, thy will be done on earth as it is in heaven. Give us this day our daily bread, and forgive us our trespasses as we forgive those who trespass against us. And lead us not into temptation, but deliver us from evil. For thine is the kingdom, the power, and the glory forever and ever. Amen.
11: USA Radio News, I'm Ron Warner. Senator Rand Paul has released Dr. Anthony Fauci's pandemic-era diaries ahead of the scheduled Senate testimony later this week. Harvard University has received more foreign funding than any other U.S. university, according to the Education Department's records. Senator Tom Cotton is urging an investigation into financial ties between American colleges and China, citing national security concerns. Harvard has not publicly responded to the latest request for comment, while federal officials say they're strengthening oversight of foreign funding disclosures. A federal judge says President Trump's lawsuit against the BBC will focus on the documentary's editing, not the broader events of January 6th. Cracker Barrel is refocusing on its classic brand, selling off side businesses, cutting debt, and forecasting stronger profits after restoring the nostalgic look many longtime customers wanted back. From America's News Network, USA Radio News.
12: In our KCIS Seattle area forecast, sunshine this afternoon, partly sunny tomorrow with areas of morning drizzle, then a slight chance of showers early in the afternoon. Partly sunny Wednesday morning becoming sunny. Sunny to mostly sunny skies Thursday through Saturday, and partly sunny on Sunday. Slight chance of showers on Saturday and Sunday morning. Our highs today in the mid-70s to lower 80s, and generally in the 70s tomorrow through Sunday.
13: This is Carter Conlon. 2 Corinthians chapter 3, verses 17 and 18. Now the Lord is the Spirit, and where the Spirit of the Lord is, there is liberty. But we all, with unveiled face, beholding as in a mirror the glory of the Lord, are being transformed into the same image from glory to glory, just as by the Spirit of the Lord. Do you ever feel that you can't share your faith because you feel that you must be perfected in every area of your life before you do? You and I have a tendency to forget that a little bit of God in our lives is way bigger than a thousand of us. As we behold God, we start changing little by little. It doesn't happen overnight, but it does happen. We're changed by the Spirit of God into the same image that God has desired us to be from glory to glory. We're changed into what God actually desires us to be. So let's start to pray. Let's start to call out. Let's you and I now bring glory to His name. It's now time to pray.
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25: I'm Jim Burns. Well, when it comes to kids and spirituality, there's good news and there's bad news. The good news is that kids today are more interested in spiritual issues than ever before, and I'm totally encouraged by the number of teens and preteens who are completely on fire in their commitment to Christ. Now, I mentioned there was a bit of bad news also, but it's nothing we as parents can't address because it stems from the fact that a lot of kids today are so familiar with the church and what they've heard about Christianity that they just don't always have the tools to explain or defend their faith. Well, during the next half hour, Lee Strobel will join me for a conversation about making the case for Christ. It's a lesson that's crucial for us as parents to pass on to our children. So keep it right here on Homeward.
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25: Welcome to Homeward. I'm Jim Burns. Today, Lee Strobel, one of America's finest communicators, in my humble opinion, a journalist for 14 years, former legal editor for the Chicago Tribune, host of PAX TV's Faith Under Fire, lives here in California with his wife, Leslie. Thank you for being on the show.
27: Hi, Les. Jim. My pleasure.
25: We're talking about the wonderful book, The Case for Christ, and actually, I want to say it was one of the best books I've ever read on really the evidence of Jesus Christ being the Son of God. Mm. And it's a book that I have passed out to loads of people. You've sold over 2 million copies, so there are a lot of people who have read this, and today we're going to talk about that. In many ways, the Gospels can withstand critical investigation. That's what happened
27: sure.
25: in your life.
27: Absolutely.
25: And yet, I want to go all the way back. As a young child, you were not necessarily a believer. In fact, at age 14, you were what you'd call an atheist.
27: That's
25: Talk
27: right.
25: about that.
27: Yeah, my parents believed in God, but and certainly encouraged me along those lines. But a couple things happened to me. First of all, when I was in junior high school or so, I began to ask those embarrassing questions, like, how can there be a loving God if there's so much pain and suffering in the world? How could God love us and yet send people to hell and things like that? And that was seen as rebellion, as opposed to a genuine curiosity about spiritual matters. And nobody would answer the questions. Nobody would really engage with me on that. And so I began to think, well, nobody wants to answer these questions because there are no answers.
25: Mm-hmm.
27: And so I began to have doubts. And then when I got into high school, I learned about evolution in biology class. And that pretty much convinced me that if Darwinism is true, then God's out of a job. You don't need God if Darwinism right. explains the origin and diversity right. of life. And then later, I took a course on the historical Jesus from an atheist. And he convinced me, well, you can't trust the New Testament. You can't trust the Bible. Mm. And so since my teenage years, I began considering myself an atheist.
25: And it's interesting. I want to go back to this because as a teenager, you had really healthy questions.
27: Yes.
25: And yet the church wasn't there to answer it. Now, the church is there oftentimes for people. And
27: right.
25: in fact, you even have a student edition of this particular book.
27: Right.
25: But in reality, as parents and in the church, we've been afraid to bring up some of those kind of scarier questions. Aren't
27: yeah,
25: we?
27: And we chase people away from faith when we do that. Right. 1 Peter 3:15 says, always be prepared to give an answer to anyone who asks you to give the reason for the hope that you have. So we need to be prepared. We need to be ready. And when kids ask questions, instead of seeing that as rebellion or, you know, trying to, you know, be a smart mouth kid or something, to really engage with them. And, right. you know, if you don't know the answer, it's a great opportunity to say, let's investigate it together. Let's right. find the answers. And you go on a little intellectual journey with your kid.
25: Yeah, that is so key. And kids sometimes need to, in a healthy way, question and doubt.
27: When they raise that first question, how are people going to respond? They're going to get mad. They're going to tell you to shut up. They're going to tell you just pray more or just have faith. What are they going to do? And I think when we're willing to say, wow, that's a good question. I had that question once. Let me tell you something that helped me, and then talk about it, or say, man, that's such a good question. I never really thought about that much. You know, let's read a book together. Let's investigate it together. I think that engages with young people and encourages them to say, there are answers to this stuff.
0: Right. No, and I think that's key. And I think for parents, we don't have to have the answers. We can go find the answers and investigate it together. Now, speaking of investigation, your job before you're doing what you're doing now, you were working for the Chicago Tribune.
27: Right.
0: And really, in many ways, as a non-believer, you were investigating all kinds of things. But
27: right.
0: you had an experience where you went to West Virginia and you investigated this thing that was going on in the church. Talk about that.
27: Although I had some wonderful experiences at the Tribune, but I got sent to West Virginia where there were some fundamentalist Christians who were really upset about the textbooks that were being used in the schools there. And there was a big controversy. In fact, there was violence that broke out. There was some bombings. There were some shootings and beatings and things like that.
0: So, of course, they send you.
27: They sent me in the midst of this, and I'm an atheist, you know, and I get plunked down in the middle of this. And you know, to me, in a way, it sort of affirmed that, well, Christians just get angry. They don't have answers. They just get mad at this stuff. And that's unfortunate because there are thinking people who do have answers to these issues.
0: And yet an incredible experience happens. You get married and your wife becomes a Christian. I realize I'm not telling the whole story, but she becomes a Christian. How did that affect you?
27: She met a friend who and developed a great relationship with a woman who had a daughter the same age as our daughter, and they would talk about spiritual matters. His friend was a Christian, brought Leslie, my wife, to church with her, and my wife sort of did her own journey, and then she came up to me one day and said, Lee, I made a big decision. I've decided to become a follower of Jesus. And as an atheist, that was like the worst possible news I could get. I mean, I thought this was the end of our marriage. I thought she was going to turn into some sexually repressed prude, you know, who's going to spend all her time serving the poor in a soup kitchen somewhere. And I thought, this is it. Our marriage is over. And in truth, it was a very difficult time for our marriage. And yet, I began to see in her positive changes in her values and in her character that were winsome and that were attractive. She would attribute that to God. Of course, I didn't believe in God. So I didn't know what was going on. But then she invited me one day to go to church with her. And I decided I'd go, you know, get her out of this cult that she got involved in. And went to Willow Creek Church in Chicago and heard a message called Basic Christianity, which spelled out the gospel. And for the first time, here I am. I'm in my late 20s. I'm an investigative legal editor of the Chicago Tribune. And I'm hearing this explanation of Christianity in a way I could understand it. And a light bulb went on. And I said, oh, that's what Christians believe. And I walked out saying two things. First of all, well, I don't believe it. I'm not a Christian yet. I have my doubts and so forth. But secondly, I realized if this is true, this has huge implications for my life. And so I decided to use my journalism training and legal training and systematically investigate, is there any credibility either Christianity or any other faith system. And that's what I embarked upon, a two-year investigation that I've written about and sort of reconstructed and updated for my books, A Case for Christ, A Case for Faith, and A Case for Creator.
0: Well, in many ways, when I first started reading the book, The Case for Christ, it was obviously the first one I read, I thought, how incredible, because as an investigative journalist, you didn't just say, you know what, I'm going to believe this or that. You actually really went underneath and said, I'm going to get at the hard questions, and yet you found people who could give you some answers that made sense to you.
27: I did. And one of the most fascinating things I discovered is that there are brilliant people out there who have a lot of information, who love talking about this stuff. I know when I was doing the book and I would call up some of the great scholars in America, Bruce Metzger, Princeton professor emeritus, one of the great experts on the text of the New Testament and so forth. Brilliant people. I'd call them up and say, hey, can I ask you some? Absolutely. Because these people who spend their lives studying this stuff and so few people want to ask them the kind of questions they've been waiting for their whole lives, you know. And so I found this investigation to be fascinating.
0: What's fascinating about that is that you actually, as you went to these people, you talked to both people who were believers and followers of Christ, but also people who weren't as well.
27: That's right.
0: When you start, and you're talking about these Christians who were educated, was that different for you? Did you figure all Christians had pretty much checked their brains out at the door? And
27: well, I sort of had the opinion, I think it's an old joke about Sunday school where the kid is asked, what's faith? And he says, faith is believing believing something even though you know in your heart it can't be true. And that's sort of kind of how I picture Christians, is people who kind of compartmentalize their life. They had their intellectual side, but then they had their faith side. And their faith side was contrary to the intellectual side. And they believed things about God and about Jesus Christ that had no intellectual basis, but they were able to sort of compartmentalize the two issues. And so they could believe, and yet they never questioned it. They never really had a reason to believe. At least that's the way I perceive Christians to be.
0: So what do you say to the person who says, you know what, I just can't believe and buy any of this stuff, and I really don't have the time and attention to look at it?
27: Well, I would say, if this is true, this has huge implications for your life. It is worth taking some time and reading. So that's why I wrote these books, to make it, to sort of take my journey, my investigation, and put them into an accessible volume so that people could read it. Because if this is true, it has huge implications. It is worth taking some time to check out yourself, to investigate, to ask the tough questions, to get some answers. We're going to spend a lot more time in eternity than we are in this world. And it is worth it in this world to do the study, to come to some conclusions about whether or not Jesus Christ is who he claimed to be, or is he some legend or a person who was merely mythologized later into being the Son of God when he was really nothing of the sort.
26: I'm glad that Lee is making this distinction today here on the Homeward Broadcast. And if you're just joining us, Roger Marsh jumping in here to say welcome to the program. And we're broadcasting, as always, from the studios of the Homeward Center for Youth and Family on the campus of Azusa Pacific University, graduating difference maker since 1899. You can learn more about the school at apu.edu. But this conversation today, making the case for Christ, here we are broadcasting on Christmas Eve, and happy Christmas Eve to you from Jim and all the staff here at Homeward, talking about this issue of, you know, more and more people are talking about, you know, the war on Christmas and whether or not we should be celebrating Christ at Christmas and what the whole issue is. It's amazing how many people will just dismiss this holiday and say, well, it's a myth, the end. And there's so much evidence to the contrary.

0: Burns today. Lee Strobel, and I'm smiling because I love the kind of conversation. I love his power and his energy. Just saw him last week as the host of PAX TV's Faith Under Fire. It's a great program. If you haven't seen that, look in your television directory and find out how and where you can get a hold of that incredible program. What has it been like in Faith Under Fire watching the show just last week? You had one woman who believed and one woman who didn't necessarily believe, and there's kind of this debate. That must be really fun for you to have that kind of interaction.
1: It really is, because the theme of our show is, I don't care what you believe, I want to know why you believe it. So we have on atheists and agnostics and Christians and Muslims and Hindus and New Agers and so forth debating some of the most provocative issues. Is Jesus the Son of God, or is he just a prophet, as the Muslims believe? What about the resurrection? What about the messianic prophecies? What about social issues like the war in Iraq? Is that moral? Or stem cell research or things like that? And so we generally have on an evangelical Christian with a skeptic. And it's been fascinating for me to watch time after time after time when we get some very highly educated non-believers in, and yet we have very articulate Christians. Yeah. How many times the Christian is able to really present evidence that cannot be refuted by the skeptical guest?
0: Now, we're still kind of talking about your story, and by the way, you haven't become a Christian yet in this in this conversation. And one of the things you started examining for your book, The Case for Christ, was you started delving into the biographies of Jesus. Talk about that for a minute.
1: Yeah, I mean, one of the key issues is whether or not we can trust the four Gospels in the Bible as being reliable historical documents. The things they tell us about Jesus, are those true or not? Anybody can claim to be the Son of God. When I was a reporter at the Chicago Tribune, and I would go to mental hospitals and other places, I would run into all kinds of crackpots who would tell me they're God. I knew they weren't. Why? Because there was no other corroborating evidence.
0: Right.
1: And so I wanted to know, in the case of Jesus, did he claim to be the Son of God, and did he prove it by returning from the dead? That's really the big, big issue. And so are the Gospels, the biographies of Jesus, reliable? And I investigated that very thoroughly, interviewed Dr. Craig Blomberg, PhD, author of several books on the reliability of the Gospels, an internationally known expert on this issue, did a lot of research on it. And my conclusion is that they are trustworthy, that they are based either on direct or indirect eyewitness accounts, and that what they tell us about the life, teachings, miracles, death, and resurrection of Jesus can be trusted.
0: In your book, you talked about eight tests, and I don't know that we have time to go through all eight of the tests, but work through a couple of those tests.
1: Yeah, I mean, one of the things as a journalist I try to do is take evidence and test it and sort of cross-examine it. For instance, the intention test. Did the disciples have the intention of recording accurately what took place? And they certainly did. In fact, if you look in the case of Luke was sort of a first century investigative reporter. He was best friends with the Apostle Paul, who was an eyewitness to the resurrected Christ. And he specifically spells out, he says it at the beginning, he says, look, I investigated this stuff thoroughly. I went to the original sources. I checked this stuff out to present an orderly and an accurate account about what took place. So he makes the claim anyway that he's not making up mythology, but he's reporting actual truth.
0: Give me one more.
1: The ability test. Did the followers of Jesus have the ability to report accurately what took place? And, you know, as you look at their lives, what they intended to do, what was their intention and so forth, what you find is that they were interested not in preserving fables and stories and make-believe, but getting down to the root about what really took place with Jesus. They were on the scene, or they, in the case of Mark, he was the companion of Peter, who was on in the inner circle of Jesus. So you have information coming from very reliable sources and passed along before it was written down, but in a way that preserved the accuracy of the Gospels.
0: Now, as you're doing this study, your wife is watching you. And at this point, you're not necessarily saying, I believe this stuff. You're just kind of investigating it. What was she thinking at the time?
1: She was, I didn't know how much she was praying for me at the time, but she had all kinds of people praying for me as I was in this process. But, you know, she was encouraged because she knew that if I would take seriously the claims of Jesus, if I would spend the time delving into the historical record, if I would look at archaeology, if I would look at ancient history, then she was pretty confident that I would find that the Gospels represent the accurate account of what took place in the life of Jesus.
0: Yet at the same time, there was an atheist, Jeffrey Lauder, who asserted that you really didn't engage in contemporary critics of evangelical Christian apologetics. How do you respond to his critique of you?
1: Yeah, I mean, I just disagree with that, because what I did in my book is I dealt with the questions that I had as an investigative reporter, as a spiritual seeker, as a doubter, as a skeptic, as an atheist. And I went in and I investigated those questions that I had, but I also did a lot of reading about contemporary atheism and tried to present many of those objections, the ones that I thought made sense. Many of them I didn't think made sense, but the ones I thought made sense, I would present to these scholars. And you can see that in the book, because I footnote it.

0: For instance, Michael Martin, who's an atheist from Boston. I often quoted him in the book to say, well, here's what an atheist says. This is his claim. And then I put that to the test by allowing the Christian scholar to respond to that. And then I leave it up to the reader. You decide for yourself whether or not this answer makes sense.
1: And that does make sense. And yet again, it's kind of scary. I'm thinking about your wife, and I'm thinking she's thinking, gosh, I wish he'd spend more time with the Christian people than these, you know, than these people who don't believe. But what do you say to the wife or to the husband who has an unbelieving wife or husband, or maybe one of their kids are really at a place where they're asking all these questions?
0: My wife and I wrote a book called Surviving a Spiritual Mismatch in Marriage. What do you do when you're a Christian and your spouse is not a believer? And that's a very big issue. And the kids, as you mentioned, many times they go away to school and take a couple of courses, and then all of a sudden they're confused and not sure what to believe. When that happens, I think of John the Baptist. If anybody knew the identity of Jesus, if anybody should have been absolutely rock sure about who Jesus was, it was John the Baptist. He's the one that pointed to Jesus and said, "Behold, the Lamb of God who takes away the sin of the world." He pointed to Jesus at one point and says, "I've seen and I testified this is the Son of God." And yet what happens? He gets arrested and tough times happen. He's isolated. And he begins to have doubts. He begins to have questions. Well, what does he do? Does he just wallow in those doubts and questions? No, he gets some of his friends together, says, go and track Jesus down and ask Jesus, are you the one we've been waiting for, or are we to wait for somebody else? So they do. They track Jesus down, say, Jesus, it's really embarrassing. You know, John, he's been arrested. Now he's got doubts. Now he's got questions. You know, could you just clarify for us, are you the one we've been waiting for, or are we to wait for somebody else? Now, it's interesting how Jesus reacts there. Does Jesus get mad? Does Jesus say, how dare John raise a question about me? Does Jesus slam dunk John and say he has no place anymore in the kingdom of God because he dared raise a question? No. Jesus says, look, go back and tell him what you have seen and heard. The blind receive sight, the lame are healed, the dead are raised, the good news is preached to the poor. Go and tell him what you have seen with your own eyes, the miracles that establish that I am who I claim to be, the Son of God. And so they go back and they tell John. Now, how did Jesus handle this situation? He did not blow up. He did not get angry. He did not discount John, but he provided the evidence that could help John to reach the conclusion that Jesus is who he claimed to be. And I think that's important, because as kids come back from college, or as they come back from high school even, or come back from reading the internet, there's all kinds of junk on there, just historically ridiculous material from atheists on there. And kids are going to come back and they're going to say, gosh, Mom, I was taught so-and-so in Sunday school, and now these people say such-and-such, and man, I don't know what to believe anymore. That is a critical moment. We need to react like Jesus did, not to get defensive, not to blow up, not to slam dunk our kids, not to see that as a sign of rebellion, but to say, well, let's look at the evidence. Let's look at the facts. Let's read some things together. Let's read some books. Let's investigate this and get to the bottom of it. Because I'm convinced that doubts are okay as long as we use them to propel us toward getting the truth.
1: Great, great input. Well, we're out of time. We're going to wait till next time to find out if you actually did make this commitment to Christ. I'm going to close up talking a little bit more about the case for Christ, but Lee, you'll come back next time and
0: Absolutely.
1: We can finish this conversation. Fantastic.
2: All right, and that concludes part one of Dr. Jim Burns' two-part conversation with best-selling author Lee Strobel here on the Homeward Broadcast, making the case for Christ. 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They're evergreen. Green, as we say in the broadcasting world, because of the fact that this is it's such an important part of our Christian faith, and especially here on Christmas Eve. We're grateful that you've been able to tune in. 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
1: Well, my thanks again to Lee Strobel for his time here in studio today. We've been discussing making the case for Christ. It is such an important issue for us as Christ followers, but it's even more essential for us as parents to be able to pass this love for God to our kids as well. Passing the legacy of faith to the next generation is one of the primary concerns of each of us as parents, but we have to remember that our kids are still growing up in an amoral culture, so they're not going to be so easily led to believe in Christ in this culture at this time. Well, they're looking for experiences with God before faith will become real to them. So I want to leave you with a couple of thoughts for helping them have more of a mind for spirituality. First, children see, children do. You've got to live out your faith in front of your kids. You do not have to be perfect. The more your kids see you living out your faith, well, the more real it will become to them. So remember again, children see, children do. Second tip, don't limit your conversations on spiritual matters to Sunday mornings. I mean, don't get caught in the trap of compartmentalizing faith issues to certain days or certain times of the week with your family, like just Sunday mornings or Wednesday nights or whenever. It is a part of everyday issues. Let your kids know that the spiritual issues are important in your life all the time. Like it says in Deuteronomy 6, talk about them when you lie down and when you rise up. Make spiritual issues like Christ and the church an ongoing discussion in your home. Don't preach at them, but just make it a part of the conversation. Third tip for communicating Christ to your kids is be yourself. You don't need a seminary degree to talk to your kids about God. You don't have to speak to them in some holier-than-thou language to send a message that you want to talk about spiritual issues. In fact, if you do, your kids will think you're weird. So be yourself. Share your understanding of who God is and why God matters to you in a way that reflects the real you. That's called authenticity. Well, that's just a few ways that you can help your kids start experiencing a relationship with Christ. And here's Roger with more about a helpful tool for you.
2: Well, the helpful tool is Lee Strobel's book, or I should say Lee Strobel's books, because you've got Making the Case for Christ, Making the Case for Creator, Making the Case for Christmas, Making the Case for Easter. I mean, everything that Lee's written about this topic is so very, very important, and we recommend all of them. Any book written by Lee Strobel gets the Jim Burns 2 thumbs up seal of approval. And you can learn more about Lee's writings at homeward.com. Jim's seal of approval. Jim, you know, we have 4 core values here at this ministry that we don't always talk that much about. Christmas Eve seems like a good time to discuss it. Why don't you take the time to do that?
1: Absolutely. And we hardly ever talk about this, Roger. And here at the end of the year, we're going to start having conversations a little bit about these. But strong marriages, confident parents, empowered kids, and healthy leaders. And that's exactly what we do and who we're about, and those are our values. You know, it's so important at Homeward. We have to raise our money each year, and at the end of the year, we're hoping for people to give us a year-end donation. But it's so important for Homeward to try to help strong marriages, and it's so important for us to build confident parents. It's, you know, we always talk about that being an oxymoron. But when you give parents skills and abilities and strategies, and that's exactly what we're doing here on the broadcast, as well as all the other things that we do. And then empowered kids. You know, a lot of people may not know that because they think of us as a radio ministry, but we are empowering kids. We do student leadership events. We write for kids. Both Doug Fields and I do that. We've got the Purity Code, where we're helping kids make, you know, good decisions about their healthy sexuality. It's being used all over the country. And then healthy leaders. One of the privileges that I have, I don't think I'm old, but as I'm getting older, I think one of the real important things that we do at Homeward, especially in my life, is build into leaders to help them become healthy. A lot of the leaders today are not as healthy. They're running their lives at too crazy of a pace, and they've got all the same problems that we're doing, and they're not people who sometimes know where to get help. And so Homeward is a place where they can get that help. Now, what I would love for our listeners to do is consider a year-end gift to Homeward. It can be large, it can be small. But what it does is it takes a number of people to help make the broadcast go, as well as the other great ministries that we're doing. And so, again, it's toward the end of the year, and we're asking you to consider sending in a year-end gift. You can go online. You can send it in. Well, I'll let you tell them.
2: 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And now for Dr. Jim Burns, our engineer Ben Camp, and the rest of the staff, I'm Roger Marsh. Thanks so much for listening. 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
4: I'm Bryce Johnson with this Unpacking It Sports and Faith Minute. One thing that all sports fans despise is an athlete who only gives bare minimum effort. We want to watch athletes who play with passion, not who look disengaged and disinterested. But what about in our own lives? Are we just doing the bare minimum at our jobs, in our marriage, with our kids, or in serving God? As followers of Jesus, we must stand out and set the tone of hope, peace, and joy when we interact with others. Our lives should be different as we represent Christ and give maximum effort. 1 Timothy 4:12 says, "Let no one despise you for your youth, but set the believers an example in speech, in conduct, in love, in faith, in purity." Rather than needing other people to set the tone for us, we should make it a priority to set the example for others with our attitude and effort. Today, let's set the tone and affect the culture around us. I'm Bryce Johnson, and you can unpack that. For more, go to unpackingit.com.
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8: 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I'm Dr. James Dobson, and I'm thrilled that you've joined us.
2: Well, welcome to Family Talk, the broadcast division of the Dr. James Dobson Family Institute. I'm Roger Marsh. Ever wonder what it means to be unequally yoked in marriage? The phrase originally described a pair of animals that simply couldn't pull a plow together. One weaker, or maybe one unwilling to follow the farmer's lead. Well, today, it speaks to the strain that comes when two people in a marriage are not walking the same spiritual path. And many couples quietly wrestle with this very struggle. That's why on today's edition of Family Talk, you'll hear a conversation Dr. Dobson shared with Lee and Leslie Strobel. They're the authors of the book, Surviving a Spiritual Mismatch in Marriage. Now, Lee Strobel, of course, is an award-winning journalist and a leading Christian apologist. But there was a season in life where Leslie was walking with the Lord and Lee was not. Together, the Strobels will open up about the conflict that arose when Leslie did come to faith and Lee was spending most of his time trying to challenge her faith to get her away from this so-called cult, as he put it. Let's join the conversation right now on today's edition of Dr. James Dobson's Family Talk.
9: Well, Lee and Leslie, I have the highest respect for you and
10: so
9: what
10: much.
9: You do.
10: As, same with me toward you.
9: one of the nation's best apologists of the Christian faith.
10: Oh,
9: and you do it in such a way that's captivating and winning to
10: you.
9: People. So I'm thankful for the way the Lord is using you. And it's such an honor, Leslie, to have you here.
11: Thank you so
9: I
11: much.
9: I met you for the first time today, but it's extremely appropriate that you're here today because of the topic that we're here to talk about.
11: Thank you. We're grateful to be here.
9: You're a grandmother of two.
11: Two and one on the way.
9: Oh, my. That's not fair.
11: No, it's wonderful.
9: and you guys are neighbors.
10: We are. We moved to Colorado, to Castle Rock, which is just between Denver and Colorado Springs, because my daughter and her husband and our grandchildren moved there, and we wanted to be in the same neighborhood. We wanted to be an influence in the lives of our grandchildren, and that was our motivation to be together. And fortunately, my son, who just just got his PhD in theology in Europe, has moved in with us temporarily while he waits for his position to open to teach theology. And his wife is pregnant, so we're going to have a baby in the house for the first time.
11: So this doesn't get any better than that.
9: A very pleasant time in your life.
10: Yes. I'm catching up on my sleep right now. Well, storing it up.
9: We moved here from Southern California as well in 1991. Mm. Now, this is a great place to live.
10: It's fabulous.
9: It? Well, it is particularly important that you be here because we're going to be talking about a very significant subject. Many years ago, an author named Joe Berry, that we talked about in my office a few minutes ago, had written an outstanding book called Beloved Unbeliever. I wouldn't be surprised if that book is still out there today.
10: I bet it is. Yes,
9: but I interviewed her in 1983, and she went on to heaven shortly thereafter. So Joe is gone, but Lee and Leslie have walked the same bumpy road that Joe and her husband walked. Yeah. And you all have written a book on this subject. It's called Surviving a Spiritual Mismatch in Marriage. And it's autobiographical, isn't it?
10: Yes. It is.
9: Comes out of your early marital experience.
10: Yeah.
9: And when you all were married, neither of you were believers.
10: That's right. We were. I was an atheist, pretty hardcore non-believer. Leslie was more in, I call it spiritual neutral. She was friendly toward the idea of God, but did not know God personally, was not a born-again Christian.
9: Where did you meet?
10: We met in high school. We happened to bump into each other. She was with a friend of mine, bumped into each other, and she went home that day and told her mom, "I met the boy I'm going to marry."
9: Do it every time.
10: She had to, but then she was committed. She had to. And we did.
9: But neither of you grew up in a Christian home.
10: Well, my parents were Christians. They were members of a Lutheran church. They took me to church several times when I was younger, but they allowed me to decide what I wanted to follow, and I decided at a young age that God does not and cannot exist, and became a skeptic, and which is, you know, my personality. My background's in journalism and law, you know, so you can imagine, you put those two things together, what kind of a skeptic you get. So I lived a life that was reflective of atheism. It was an immoral life. It was a drunken life. It was profane. It was narcissistic, self-centered, self-absorbed. I mean, that was who I was. Leslie was always the nice one.
9: Were your parents believers?
11: My mother was raised in Scotland. She was from Scotland and was a war bride, was raised in the Scottish Presbyterian Church. And my father didn't want anything to do with church. She didn't drive, so consequently, she didn't go to church. She taught me about God. She used to sing hymns to me and read me Bible stories. But I never really knew who Jesus was other than the baby in the manger. There was never any kind of personal relationship with him.
10: You know, the good news about her dad was, though, he did come to faith. I got to pray with him to receive Christ
11: just
10: hours before he had a stroke that debilitated him, and he lingered and eventually died. Mm-hmm. So it was really the last cogent conversation of his life at age 89 that he received Christ. So thank God he's in heaven today, but that was the world in which we came out.
9: All right, since we're going to be talking today about your marriage and the relationship as it relates to the Christian faith, what was your early marriage like? Did you bond together? Did it work? Yeah. Or did you have problems?
11: It worked well until I became a Christian.
10: Right, that was the problem. We were pretty happy. I mean, yes, I would get drunk. I enjoyed getting drunk. I was a happy drunk. I was the friendliest guy in the bar. And our relationship was good, wasn't it?
11: It was. It was very good. But it was upon my accepting Christ that the trouble started.
9: What kind of trouble?
11: Well, he hadn't expected me to become a believer. And I hadn't expected to. I was in spiritual neutral, as Lee had mentioned, but we had just moved into a new apartment, and a neighbor came down with a plate of cookies, and her little girl, who was about the age of our daughter, and Linda, was a Christian. And we struck up a really close relationship, and over time, she led me to the Lord.
10: Which I thought was the worst possible thing that could happen. Yeah. Honestly, when she told me, I'll never forget, she said, "Lee, I made a big decision. I've decided to become a follower of Jesus." And the first word that went through my mind was divorce.
9: You're
10: no,
9: not
10: yeah,
9: serious.
10: It was the first word that went through. I thought, I don't need this stuff. I didn't. This is not what I signed up for. I don't need this. I don't want some holy roller for a wife. I don't want her putting curbs on my lifestyle. I don't want her looking down her nose at me when I get drunk. I don't want her dissing my friends because they're obnoxious people. That's what I thought was going to happen. And honestly, I remember I did something. This is how immature I was. I remember I was mowing the lawn later that day, and she had a beautiful flower garden, and I just mowed down the whole flower
9: garden. You're kidding
10: me. I did. Honestly.
9: Are you that kind of? Well, oh, were yeah. you that
10: I
9: kind
10: was.
9: Of guy?
10: I was. Yeah.
9: Well, Leslie, you know, there are many things that happen in a Christian life where we're inclined to ask, "What are you doing, Lord?" Mm-hmm. Here, you give your heart to Jesus, and the next thing you know, you're having marital problems.
11: Yeah. You're so
9: that
11: right.
9: doesn't make any sense, but it. Was God's will for you guys.
11: That's right. And I don't know how I would have gotten through it without the support of Linda, who was a tremendous godly woman, mm-hmm. who wasn't just someone there to kind of help me gang up on Lee, but someone who was there to give me really wise, godly counsel on how to proceed and how to grow myself.
9: Yeah. Did you feel guilty or despondent because you were frustrating the man you loved?
11: Over time, I felt guilty that he wasn't accepting Christ. I felt guilty that I wasn't somehow able to lead him to the Lord that I loved. And that's where the guilt came from, not so much my having become a believer.
9: Yeah, were you nagging him?
11: I did go through a point of doing that. I'd leave tracks out or little books with underlined things for him to read, hopefully. And he would just close them and put them aside. And eventually, Linda really counseled me well on that and said, you know, God doesn't need your help in trying to win Lee to the Lord. That's between God and Lee.
9: Did that turn you off, Lee?
10: It did initially, yeah. She would do those little things. She'd leave a book open with highlighted passages that she wanted me to read. And it made me mad. It frustrated me. But I overlooked it because there were a lot of emotions going on at the time. You know, she was feeling bad because, is there something wrong with me as a Christian that I can't lead my husband to Christ? Well, she was taking an unfair burden upon herself that she really shouldn't have. I was feeling all kinds of emotions because what was happening over time is it was almost as if her life were a mirror. And as she became more godly, as she lived a life of purity, as she pursued God in an authentic and transparent and honest way and grew in her faith, it was like she was holding a mirror up to me and it was accentuating my sinfulness and my cynicism. And just the corrosion of sin in my life. She wasn't doing it on purpose. She wasn't mocking me or she wasn't pointing her finger at me. But just her godly lifestyle, the contrast between that and my lifestyle was very convicting to me. And it made me mad. I was angry. And I don't know why. If you ask me, why are you so mad? I couldn't tell you. But that's what it was. And I remember one day I was talking to Leslie, and our little daughter was there, and she was talking about going to church. And I'm so full of rage. I remember I reared back, and I just kicked a hole right through our living room wall, just out of raw anger over then. She's crying, and our daughter's crying. I mean, that was the depth of the frustration I felt. Because I didn't want to face the truth of who I was.
9: And yet, her godly character is what drew you toward the Lord.
10: That's exactly right.
9: So two things were going on inside
10: of you. I was resisting it, and it was convicting to me, and it was making me angry. And at the same time, though, all of the things I thought were going to happen negatively to Leslie and to our marriage didn't happen. And she became more loving and more committed to me and our children. And so it was winsome and it was attractive at the same time. So I remember one Sunday morning she said to me, Lee, why don't you go to church with me today? And I thought, you know what, I'm going to go and get her out of this cult that she's involved in. And I went and I heard a sermon. And that was the moment, January the 20th of 1980, that I realized, even though I was still an atheist, if this was true, it had huge implications for my life. And that's when I decided to use my journalism training and legal training to investigate whether there's any credibility to Christianity. And that led me on this adventure of a year and 9 months of investigating the faith. And the whole time, of course, Leslie is going through this with me. And many times it was not a very pleasant experience.
8: Well, you were at that time the award-winning legal editor of the Chicago Tribune. And you had a master's degree in law from Yale Law School. So you were in a very secular world.
10: You better believe it.
8: Of a sudden, you're unequally yoked.
10: Exactly. And my marriage is
8: lady.
10: Up in the air. And the conflict that came over things like, she would want to go to church on Sunday, and I didn't want to go with her. She wanted to give money to the church, and I blew up over that. She wanted to raise the children with Christian values, and I didn't care about that.
8: It changes everything, doesn't it?
10: Yeah, there is no part of marriage that it doesn't affect.
8: Leslie, what about the children? How were you dealing with the fact that their father didn't know or love God, and you were trying to teach them that He is everything?
11: Right. Fortunately, Allison, Kyle was much younger, but Allison still was young enough to where it wasn't something she'd articulate, but she would wonder why Daddy wasn't going to church with us. And sometimes I struggled with how to even answer that. But eventually I just said, you know what? You and I and Kyle are going to go to church. Daddy's had a hard week at work, and he just doesn't feel like he can. We feel differently about church, and that's okay.
8: So you tried to cover for him.
11: I kind of covered for him. Eventually, it got a little harder as they got a bit older. But I don't know that it ever became a big enough problem because they still were so young.
8: How many years did this go on?
11: Only two, and it felt much longer at the time. But thanks to God, it was only 2 years.
8: Now, you do realize we're talking to many people who are right there now.
11: I do.
8: And some of them never really quite got past it.
10: Yeah.
8: My grandmother and grandfather were like that. Mm-hmm. My grandfather was an incredibly moral man. Mm-hmm. His handshake, as it was in those days, was his bond. But he didn't want anything to do with the church. He saw hypocrisy there, and he took a look at it and said, that's not for me. And he said to my grandmother, who was deeply committed to Christ, that you can do what you do, just don't involve me in it. And they had six children. My father was one of them. And my little grandmother weighed 97 pounds. Would pack up those six kids to get them to church. Wow. She would gather them around and pray for them and pray with them and say, if I lose one of you, it would have been better that I had never been born. Uh-huh. That's the way she saw her task. But her husband would have none of it.
10: Yeah.
8: And he was a strong man. He was 6'5". He was just a powerful man. And she began praying for him, and she prayed for him for 40 years.
10: Yeah.
8: She fasted weekends. Mm. She prayed for him, and he never moved. Mm. Now, I don't want to take too much of our time here, but I have to tell you what happened.
10: That is so powerful because, when Leslie says 2 years for us, and it felt like an eternity in our lives, and yet there are people who will go their whole life and their spouse will never come to faith.
8: That's right, and that's discouraging.
10: It's very discouraging.
8: But it can also result in a wonderful conversion, and that's what happened to my grandfather. Mm. He had a stroke when he was 69 years of age, and then I had another one, and he was very, very ill, and his daughter, who was grown by then, was upstairs trying to help him, arranging his medication, taking care of him. And she looked at him, and he was crying. Mm-hmm. And no one had ever seen him shed a tear before. And she ran over to him, and she knelt down, and she said, Daddy, what's wrong? And he said, Honey, go get your mother. And so she went running down the stairs to get my grandmother, who came running to his side. And she knelt by his side and said, Tell me what's wrong. And he said, I know I'm going to die. And it's okay. I'm not afraid to die. But it is so dark. Mm. Will you pray for me?
9: She had been asking him if she could pray for him for 40 long years, and he gave his heart to the Lord. And he died 2 weeks later with a testimony on his lips. I say that to give hope to all those people who have waited and waited and waited. And the Lord seems not to be paying attention, but he was hearing all that time.
10: And, you know, I think one encouragement for people who are in that situation is to realize that, you know, you can have, even though your spouse is not a believer, you can have a Christian marriage to the degree to which you are willing to live out Christian values. So in other words, Leslie, I wasn't a believer, and yet Leslie tried to create as best she could a Christian home. And she pursued honesty and integrity, and she pursued God, and the degree to which I allow that to happen is a degree to which she was able to flourish in her relationship with Christ, you know, create for her and the children a semblance of a Christian home, even though it wasn't truly, because I was not a believer.
9: Lee, knowing what you know about the Christian faith today, isn't it amazing to you that God wanted you and you didn't want him?
10: Exactly. I think, you know, God didn't give me what I deserved. He gave me grace, and that's what I got from Leslie. And that was one of the things she did that really won me over in long haul, was that God did not give me what I deserve, which was in eternity separated from him in hell. I mean, that's what I deserved. And yet he gave me love, and he gave me grace, and he drew me to himself over time. And, you know, Leslie did not give me what I deserved when I would come home drunk. She didn't give me what I deserved when I would let loose with a string of expletives. She gave me love. She gave me grace. Mm-hmm. Those times when the marriage was at its most tense and when I thought, I'm going to get out of here, those were the times when she would reach out to me physically, and she would put her arm around me, and she would reconnect with me.
11: But I look back on that time, and I can see God's hand, because I was doing, when Lee talks about how in the midst of a difficult time, I would reach out when he felt like walking out, that was not Leslie coming. That was the Holy Spirit working through me, because I had been praying. I wouldn't know what to do. My natural inclination would be to lash out. That's what I would normally do, but I would sense in my spirit not to do that. Psalm 4:4 was my mantra, which was, do not sin in your anger. And that just always would come to mind, because I was angry. I was very upset. I couldn't understand why someone so intelligent and who was so open to so many ideas somehow closed his mind off to the whole idea of Christianity. I couldn't understand why he wouldn't even talk about it or listen to it or go check it out for himself. And so even though I felt angry, I would sense that I needed to just reach out. I remember one time we'd had a blow up. I don't even remember what it was about, but I was at the sink doing dishes, and he was in the other room, and I just knew God was saying, stop doing the dishes, go in there and just sit with him and tell him you love him. And I didn't want to. I mean, it was the last thing I wanted to do, and I told God that. But I knew I had to do it to be obedient, and I thought, okay. And we were sort of in that stalemate where no one's talking, and it's just icy. But I went in, I sat down, and I just put my arm around him and just said, you know what? I don't want to fight about this stuff. I love you. And that just sort of broke the ice, and it melted and diffused the whole situation so that we kind of laughed about it in the end. And that happened over and over again. God was so good to give me eyes to see times when I needed to not be who I normally am in the flesh, but to rise above it. And I believe the Christian in the relationship has to do that. You are the one with the wisdom.
9: Lee and Leslie Strobel, it's so good to have you here. There are times when we are talking about a subject thinking you can just feel the message going out through these microphones and out into homes and cars where you're touching the lives of people. I mean, this is such a common problem. The church is filled with people, and especially women, but sometimes men, who do not have a spouse that shares the most important dimension of their lives. And you all have taken us there, and tomorrow you're going to take us home with it, okay?
11: Great.
9: Thank you for being our guest.
10: Our pleasure.
2: You know, there's a lot of hope to be found in Lee and Leslie Strobel's story, and a reminder that even the deepest spiritual distance between two people is never beyond the reach of a patient pursuing God. 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And while you're there, be sure you also search for the four-part email series called Conflict in Marriage. If you've ever wondered why fights arise even when neither you nor your spouse wants to argue, or whether a happily married couple can live together without arguing in the first place, this four-part email series called Conflict in Marriage draws on Dr. Dobson's timeless wisdom that will give you immediate practical relief. Go to jdfi.org or drjamesdobson.org and search for that title, Conflict in Marriage. You know, conversations like this one reach people because friends like you make them possible. Now, you may have heard that all throughout the month of July, we were featuring a $250,000 matching grant in celebration of America's 250th anniversary, and I'm pleased to announce that that goal has been met. I personally want to thank you once more for the way that you responded. 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Once again, our ministry mailing address is the Dr. James Dobson Family Institute, or just use those initials, JDFI for short, P.O. 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Well, I'm Roger Marsh. 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It's coming up on the next edition of Dr. James Dobson's Family Talk, the voice you trust for the family you love. 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
12: Love, even genuine love, is a fragile thing. 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
12: The keen edge of a loving relationship may be dulled through the routine pressures of living, as I experienced during the early days of my own marriage. I was working full-time and trying to finish my doctorate at USC. My wife was teaching school and running our small home. I remember clearly the evening I realized what this busy life was doing to our relationship. We still loved each other, but it had been too long since we'd felt a spirit of warmth and closeness. My textbooks were pushed aside that night, and we went for a long walk. The following semester, I took fewer classes and postponed my academic goals to help preserve what I valued more highly. If left unattended, your relationship could die a slow death, and no career goal is worth that price.
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12: If there is one word that characterizes the period between 15 and 24 months of age, it is no. No, he doesn't want to eat his cereal. No, she doesn't want to take her bath. And you can be sure, no, he doesn't want to go to bed anytime at all. Perhaps the most frustrating aspect of the terrible twos is the tendency kids have to spill things, to fall off things, to flush things. The picture sounds bleak, and admittedly, there are moments when a little toddler can wreak havoc on a home. However, even with all its struggles, there is no more thrilling time of life than this period of dynamic blossoming and budding independence, and it passes by all too quickly. There are many parents of older children today who would give all that they own to relive those bubbly days with their toddlers.
2: For more information, visit drdobsonminute.org.
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15: This is Ann Graham Lotz with Daily Light for Daily Living. After following Jesus' instructions to throw their nets on the other side of the boat, the disciples hauled in a huge catch of fish. Back on the beach, Jesus invited them to breakfast. John 21 verse 12 says, "None of the disciples dared ask him, 'Who are you?' They knew. On that early morning beside the sparkling sea, Jesus took the bread and fish from the fire and fed his disciples. They feasted and were satisfied." Listen to me. Jesus was teaching them an important life lesson. They'd been in the boat, trying to meet their own needs, doing what they were naturally good at, basically living their lives without him. And they'd come up empty, unfulfilled. But when he was in their lives, when they obeyed his word, when they served him in his way, not only were they successful, they were satisfied. Look to Jesus for satisfaction. This is Ann Graham Lotz.
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27: USA Radio News, I'm Ron Warner. Harvard University has received more foreign funding than any other U.S. university, according to the Education Department's records. Senator Tom Cotton is urging an investigation into financial ties between American colleges and China, citing national security concerns. Harvard has not publicly responded to the latest request for comment, while federal officials say they're strengthening oversight of foreign funding disclosures. Measles cases are surging in the U.S.
28: A Johns Hopkins University tracker for health data found there were nearly 2,300 confirmed cases nationwide as of July 22nd, passing the total recorded in 2025. Federal health officials say concentrated outbreaks have worsened in some areas of Pennsylvania, South Carolina, Florida, Virginia, Utah, Texas, and Arizona. Most cases involve children and young adults between the ages of 5 and 19. I'm Mark Mayfield.
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29: In our KCIS Seattle area forecast, sunshine this afternoon, partly sunny tomorrow with areas of morning drizzle, then a slight chance of showers early in the afternoon, partly sunny Wednesday morning becoming sunny to mostly sunny skies Thursday through Saturday, and partly sunny on Sunday, slight chance of showers on Saturday and Sunday morning. Our highs today in the mid-70s to lower 80s, and generally in the 70s tomorrow through Sunday.
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0: afternoon and welcome to the Narrow Path radio broadcast. My name is Steve Gregg and we're live for an hour each weekday afternoon with an open phone line for you to call if you have questions you'd like to raise for conversation about the Bible or the Christian faith, anything like that. Or if you disagree with the host on something you've heard, affirmed on this program, and you feel that there should be some correction or balance, feel free to call and bring that balance and correction. We welcome you. The number to call is 844-484-5737. We have a few lines open right now. If you want to call, this is a good time to get through. It may be later if you try to get through that the lines will be full. They're not right now. Call 844-484-5737. And our first caller today is Jerry calling from Sacramento, California. Hi, Jerry. Welcome to the Narrow Path. Thanks for calling.
1: Hey, Steve. I'm coming from out of Ephesians chapter 1.
0: Okay.
1: Maybe you could kind of shed some light on this. In most translations, it has the period, and then it has the in love, and then it has the next verse.
0: What verse are you looking at?
1: Ephesians chapter 1, verse 4.
0: Oh, okay. Yeah.
1: Okay. Can you just kind of hit if the in love should be included in verse 4, or should it be a new sentence? And I'll take it offline.
0: All right. Thanks for your call. Yeah, there is a phrase at the end of Ephesians 1, 4 that it's not clear whether it is ending the thought of verse 4 or whether it's introducing the thought of verse 5. In the original, when Paul wrote, he did not break it up into chapters and verses as we have it in our Bibles, and nor did he use all the punctuation that we have. So translators have to assume certain times where the commas go and such. Now, here's what it sounds like in verse 4. This is in the middle of a long sentence. By the way, in the original Greek, this sentence goes on for 13 verses. So it's kind of a long, drawn-out sentence. But in verse 4, I'm at the New King James, it says, just as he chose us in him before the foundation of the world, that we should be holy and without blame before him in love. Now, it sounds like that in love speaks of how we're supposed to be. We should be holy and blameless in love, which makes sense. But there are those who think that if the punctuation was different and the verse numbering was put in a different place, both of which are, of course, fluid and could be done differently, they would say that the words in love at the end of verse 4 really are the beginning of verse 5, which would have it saying, in love having predestined us to adoption as sons by Jesus Christ to himself. In other words, this would be speaking not of us being loving, but of God being loving. So verse 4, as it stands, with the phrase in love at the end of that verse, it sounds like it is saying that what God expects of us is to be loving, to be holy and blameless in the realm of love, loving people. However, the truth is, he said that we should be holy and without blame before him could have a period added. And then you can have in love introduce the next line, in love having predestined us to adoption as sons. So that is God in love adopted us or predestined us to be adopted. So, the caller wants to know which way should it go? And the answer is, I don't think anyone knows for sure. And that's why translators do different things with it. Sometimes they place the in love at the beginning of verse 5 instead of at the end of verse 4. The term, let's face it, it makes sense either way. however, I believe that when he talks about us being holy and blameless and unreproachable in his sight, that same phrase is used in Colossians chapter 1, verse 22, without in love at the end of it to modify it. So in Ephesians 1:4, if the phrase belongs to verse 4, Paul says that God chose us in him before the foundation of the world that we should be holy and without blame before him in love. So that in love, it modifies of being holy and blameless and living in the realm of love. But in Colossians, you have the same holy and blameless phrase without the love part, which is in Colossians 1:22, where he says, in the body of his flesh through death, to present you holy and blameless and irreproachable in his sight. He doesn't say holy and blameless in love. And therefore, we can see that, you know, Paul doesn't introduce that as the tag of that phrase in Colossians, where he appears to do so in Ephesians. Now, if someone says, well, Paul's phrase, which is in Colossians and Ephesians, is that God wants us to be holy and unblameable in his sight, period. That would suggest that the in love belongs to the next sentence. And therefore, it's talking about God's love for us. And it makes very good sense that it could. He's saying the reason he adopted us or predestined us for adoption is because of his love for us. So, honestly, either one makes perfectly good sense. In the first instance, it's saying we are obligated to live in love. In the second option, it is God who is loving. But, of course, the Bible affirms both of these things elsewhere. It's like you could go one way or the other, and you wouldn't end up with different doctrines than you find throughout the rest of the Scripture. The question would be which of the two doctrines, A, that we are required to love each other, which is taught throughout the New Testament and even the Old Testament, or B, that God loves us, which is taught through the Old and New Testament too. Both of them are godly doctrines. You know, the first option in this punctuation would support the first doctrine, and the second option would support the second. And it's virtually, because of the way Paul wrote it, it's impossible to choose between them. So, you know, it's almost as if you can kind of flip a coin. I think maybe, all things considered, there might be a slight leaning toward the second option, as I said, simply because adding the phrase in love to the end of Paul's statement about being blameless, you know, holy and blameless before him, that phrase exists in Colossians and in Ephesians. In Colossians, he doesn't follow it up with in love. And therefore, he might not have intended it to be so here. He might have meant for us to understand that he means in love God predestined us. So it's a totally different emphasis, an emphasis on God's love, not ours. It's a tricky thing, and different translators take it different ways. And it's one of those things I simply am not able to be too concerned about, only because either way you take it, you're in perfectly good, safe theological waters. But if there's anything that would lean one way toward the other, it's the comparison with Colossians, where the same phrase appears. And I think that may suggest that in Ephesians 1:4, the last words, in love, actually introduce the next thought rather than end the one that he's given just before it. If you're not looking at your Bible, that might be all very confusing. But it is something you'll notice if you compare different translations of the Bible in Ephesians 1:4 and 5. I hope that helps. It doesn't solve the problem for him, but I hope it gives you some more ways to look at it or to think about it. All right, we'll talk next to Priscilla in Vancouver, British Columbia. Hi, Priscilla. Welcome.
2: Hi, Steve. Greetings. When it comes to, like, Pride Month and those certain things happening around towns, or how do we keep our value, our integrity as a Christian, but still, I don't know, are we supportive, or how do we still own our integrity without being bashing or hateful towards that group? Second, when one is beginning or thinking of fasting, how and where do we start fasting, and why, as a Christian, do we fast? Or if you're a beginner, where do we go with that? And thank you. Much love. And I'll take your answer off the air.
0: Okay. Thank you so much. You. I'll talk about those two things. Now, when it comes to Pride Month, how do we get involved with that? We don't. Pride is a sin. At least the kind of pride you're talking about there's two kinds of pride. One is innocent enough and unselfish, and that is when you're proud of somebody else. You know, you're inspired by, you know, obstacles somebody has overcome and what they've achieved, and you just, you know, you feel very encouraging toward them. You feel very pleased with them. you're proud of them. that's an unselfish kind of a pride, because you're not giving yourself any credit. Now, the kind of pride that's sinful is where you're, you know, proud of yourself. You give yourself congratulations, and you take credit and so forth for something, and you're proud of yourself. You're pleased with yourself. Now, that's a different thing than being proud of someone else. So the same word is used, of course, in English for both kinds, but just like there's a

fear to do something so brave, you're proud of them. And there's nothing wrong with that. There's nothing wrong with being proud of someone for doing something heroic and good. You're not taking any credit for that. You're not thinking highly of yourself. You're thinking about them, not you. And therefore, it's not sinful. Now, gay pride, or whatever they want to call it, LGBT pride, I'm not sure what they're being proud of. It seems like they're being proud of themselves. I'm proud to be gay. I'm proud to be transgender. I'm proud to be this or that. Well, that's sinful pride, and even if it didn't have anything to do with gay or LGBT at all. If I said, I'm proud to be a white man, I'm proud to be, smart, I'm proud to be rich, I'm proud to be, athletically, superior, that's sinful pride. Now, I will say this, I could see more temptation to be proud if you were athletically, a champion, or if you were smarter than everybody else, or more beautiful, or, something like that, because you could say, well, this is me, I could have done worse. I've done well. And you could almost take credit for that, which I don't think you should. I think humility would argue against doing that. But I'm straight, I'm a heterosexual guy. Am I proud of that? Well, why would I be proud of that? I mean, is there something virtuous about being heterosexual? Most people are heterosexual. I'm in the majority in that respect. And I know people who are heterosexual, and that fact leads them into all kinds of bad behavior. If I said I'm proud of being celibate, let's say I'm a single man and I've got to control my sexual drives, I said I'm heterosexual but I'm celibate, which was the case when I was single, then, I guess someone could be proud of that. That's an accomplishment, just like an athletic accomplishment is. But, I mean, I don't think we have reason to be proud of it if we're Christians, because every virtue we have, we recognize that's a grace that God's given us to be virtuous. But being heterosexual doesn't mean you're good. You might be you might be a whoremonger. You might be a prostitute. You might be something terrible and be heterosexual. So your sexual orientation isn't really itself a virtue or a vice. It's just the way you are. And therefore, I can't see any reason for anyone to be proud of their orientation. Now, if when people are proud of being gay or transgender, I would say this. I don't think there's any call for pride in that fact, but if a person was, let's just say, I've struggled with same-sex attraction all my life, but I've remained pure, I've remained celibate, I've obeyed God, I have resisted all my temptations, and I'm living a life pleasing to God despite this burden that's been upon me from my youth. Now, I'd be proud of them for that. They shouldn't be proud of themselves, because, of course, I don't think you should be proud of yourself. But I think that I could be proud of that if I had a cousin or a friend who was gay and had nonetheless remained self-controlled and pure and holy in their behavior. I'd be proud of them for that, because they're fighting a battle and they're winning it, and that would be inspiring. But if the people who are proud of being gay are not fighting that battle, if they're just saying, hey, I have sex with guys of my own gender, or women my own gender, or whatever, what's to be proud about that? Frankly, a gay person or a straight person has nothing to be proud of if they're sinning. To be proud of your sin doesn't really make an awful lot of sense. And it's not an accomplishment, by the way. That's the thing. That's where gay pride, or any, much kinds of pride, even if you're proud that you're good looking and has nothing to do with your sexual orientation, you didn't make yourself good looking. God did that. If you've done some kind of an accomplishment, I can see where some credit is due. But just because you say the people I want to have sex with are of the same sex with me, isn't certainly anything to be proud of any more than to say, well, the people I want to have sex with are of the opposite sex with me. It's just, that's the way you are. And if you do nothing to resist temptation in either of those conditions, then you've got nothing to be proud of. So I don't really understand the whole pride thing. As a Christian, I'm generally speaking against pride of all kinds, not gay pride

0: really. Just pride. It's, you know, the Catholic Church with its seven deadly sins, I think pride is at the top of their list. I don't know about seven deadly sins. I do know that pride is a very evil thing. And God resists the proud, but gives grace to the humble. So I guess there'd be nothing about gay pride that I can resonate with. First of all, I can't relate with being gay. Secondly, if I could, I can't celebrate someone who's gay and indulging in fornication any more than I would, be proud of somebody who's straight and engaging in fornication. So, I mean, your sexual orientation, your sexual behavior, if you were born that way, you've got nothing to be proud of. And just pride itself, it just rubs me the wrong way. All pride. I mean, a proud person is a hard person to be around because they're out of touch with reality is the main thing. They feel like they've got something to boast about when in fact they don't. So there's that. Now about fasting, the Bible doesn't command us to fast anywhere. Jesus assumed his disciples would fast sometimes. He didn't command them to, but he did say, when you do fast, don't be like the hypocrites. So that statement is not a command to fast. It is an assumption that they will sometimes fast. And it is a command not to do it the way that other religious people do it when they fast. So there's not a command there. Likewise, when the Pharisees' disciples asked Jesus, why don't your disciples fast like we do? He said, well, can the children of the bride chamber mourn while the bridegroom is with them? No, they're not going to do that. But when the bridegroom is taken away from them, then they will fast. Again, Jesus predicted and believed his disciples will fast on occasion. But he didn't command it. It's assumed that fasting is something that all people would do on some occasions. Some people just do it because they're so grieved they've lost their appetite. Like somebody who's been through a recent divorce probably loses a lot of weight in the first year after that and they're not even aware. They're not eating much just because they don't have the appetite. Other people fast for religious reasons. Jews, Muslims, Buddhists, I think, fast, and Hindus and some Christians do. It's not a command, but you say, when should they fast or whatever? There are times when fasting is appropriate, like Jesus said. Why would you fast when you're at a celebration? But when there's reason to fast, and he equated fasting with mourning, by the way. He was asked in Matthew 12, why do your disciples not fast? And he said, can they mourn when the bridegroom is with them? So he used the word mourning and fasting as similar. People fast, generally speaking, because of mourning. Maybe they're mourning the loss of their loved ones, or maybe they're mourning their own sins, or mourning the catastrophe somebody else is in that they're praying for. Fasting can be coupled with prayer. And yet, again, the Bible doesn't command it and doesn't give very many instructions. It just says, when you do it, don't make a show of it. You know, you do it when it's appropriate to do it. Which means, I think, if you're going to be fasting, you should just be led by the Holy Spirit. Say, I feel led to fast over this matter. I feel grieved over this matter. I think I'll fast today. I think I'll fast for a few days. The Holy Spirit leads people to do that at different times, but it's not like there's a schedule for it. Now, I would say the more liturgical churches have their calendars where they have fast days and feast days and things like that. The Jews had their festival days, and they had one fasting day originally on the Day of Atonement. That's the only day of the year that the Old Testament law commanded Jews to fast. Now, later on, after the exile, in the times of Zechariah, they had added some fast days that just because they wanted to. They were like four different days that they mourned because those were the anniversaries of bad things that happened to them as a nation. But God never told them to do that. And so fasting can be one of two things. It can be done as a religious duty, in which case I don't think it's worth much. Or it can be done because it expresses the real sorrow of heart that a person feels, that they allow their bodies to suffer the same depression the soul is suffering, and they pray through that. So I think fasting can be a good thing to add to prayer. But I, when it becomes a religious ritual, I don't think it's of particular value spiritually. It might not be valuable for, you know, your health. Fasting is good for your health. But in terms of spiritual benefit, you know, Paul talked about this in Colossians 2. And he says in Colossians 2, 20 through 23, therefore, if you died with Christ from basic principles of the world, why, as though living in the world, do you subject yourself to regulations? And he gives the example, touch not, taste not, handle not, which all concern things which perish with the using according to the commandments and doctrines of men. These things indeed have an appearance of wisdom in self-imposed religion, false humility, and neglect of the body, but are of no value against the indulgence of the flesh. So, you know, there are things you can do that hurt your body, punish the body. Some people think that's a good way to discipline yourself to be more spiritual. Paul says, yeah, I don't think so. You can do all those things, but if it's just religious practices, they have no impact on overcoming your flesh. So those are my thoughts in a nutshell on that. All right, let's talk to Jim from Hayward, California. Hi, Jim. Good to hear from you again.
1: Yes, Steve. And by the way, I understand the producer did give you my phone number.
0: Right. And by the way, we have 2 minutes before we got to go into a break. So do you have a question?
1: Okay. Very quickly, and if you can keep me on hold because...
0: I don't know if I can. There's other calls.
1: I don't have a radio.
0: Okay, go ahead.
1: But I hear credit, of course, to John Nelson Darby for dispensationalism and the Chusterist viewpoint. But my question is, was that around before Darby?
0: Okay, good point. Dispensationalism as a system of theology was not around before Darby. Some elements of it were taught by some Christians before. Darby put together some of, in many cases, what had been minority views of that some Christians had taught different times. For example, the first 3 centuries, there were a number of church fathers who were premillennial. Now, they didn't believe in a pre-trib rapture. They didn't believe Israel is God's chosen people after Christ has come. They didn't believe that stuff. They believed that Christ was the fulfillment of all the promises to Israel. And so they weren't dispensationalists, but they did believe there's going to be a millennium when Jesus comes back. Now, that view was largely eliminated from the church in the 4th or 5th century and disappeared until Darby revitalized it. So Darby reintroduced a premillennial view, but not the same. He added stuff to it. What Darby mostly introduced, and as far as I know was the first to do so, was that even though Jesus has come, Jesus is not really the fulfillment of the promises God made to Israel. He's part of it, but the real fulfillment has to do with them coming back to the land in the end times and inheriting the old Abrahamic promises. And Jesus didn't do that, so Jesus really didn't fulfill it. Now, Darby is the one who introduced that idea that God did not fulfill all his promises to Israel. And he thought the real promises to Israel have to do with geography in the end times. That's Darby's introduction. Now, before him, there were some church fathers, 2 or 3 or 4 that we know of, that actually thought that the Jews will be gathered to their land in the end times. But they didn't hold Darby's view. They didn't believe that that God was doing this in order to fulfill promises to Israel that had not been fulfilled. Now, these church fathers, Irenaeus among them and some others, believed that the Antichrist would gather the Jews back to their land in order to continue the judgment of God upon them for their rejection of Christ. We don't see them saying that, you know, there are unfulfilled promises to the Jews and therefore God has to fulfill those in the end times. That was not the view of any of the church fathers of which I'm aware, though a couple of them at least, or 3, did believe there will be a return of the Jews in the end times, which would be brought about by Antichrist. Now, whether they're right or not, I don't know, because the majority of church fathers didn't say anything about it, or else they didn't believe it. For example, Justin Martyr did not believe that, you know, anything remains for the Jews, because the church is the true Israel. Anyway, so there were some elements of Darbyism before Darby, but they weren't really like his views, and he combined them in a unique way to create dispensationalism. 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We have another half hour coming up. 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I'll be back in 30 seconds. Don't go away.
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0: Welcome back to the Narrow Path Radio broadcast. My name is Steve Gregg, and we are live for another half hour taking your calls. I'm going to give the number up because our lines have pretty much cleared. There were some calls waiting just before the break, and they hung up, and now we have open lines. So this is a good time to get through, very good time. The number to call is 844-484-5737. If you have questions about the Bible or the Christian faith or a disagreement with the host, call this number. We'll talk about it. 844-484-5737. Chris wrote in to me and said, Steve, do you have any thoughts on whether Christians should use guns to defend themselves? He says this is related to the Second Amendment debate. I'm just looking for resources in your opinion of self-defense and how it relates to turning the other cheek, as Jesus spoke about it. Chris. Chris, I'll tell you, turning the other cheek has a certain context to it. Jesus is not talking about somebody coming at you with lethal force, with deadly force, somebody coming at you with a gun or a sword or a knife or a spear. Just turn the other cheek. In most cases, Christians understood that when that's happening, it's actually more virtuous, if they could, to run away and escape. Jesus said, for example, in Matthew 10, when they persecute you in one city, flee to the next. The Apostle Paul fled from Damascus through a window in a basket on a rope because people were waiting outside by the gates to kill him. So for Christians to avoid being killed, as long as it doesn't involve spiritual compromise on their part, is advisable to get out of the way of danger if you can. Now, I will say this. Jesus said, he that saves his life or will save his life will lose it. And he that seeks to lose his life shall save it. He's talking there about you should be willing to lose your life if the only way you cannot do so is to betray him or to deny him or to compromise in some way. Obviously, if someone says, I've got a gun to your head, you can live or die. Deny Jesus and you'll live. You'll stay faithful to Jesus, you'll die. Well, if you love your life and try to save it by that kind of a compromise, Jesus said you'll lose it. But he's not saying that if you look both ways before you cross the street because you don't want to die hit by a car, that you're going to lose your life for that. That's no compromise. There are deadly things that we face that we can wisely avoid if we take precautions. There's some things we cannot avoid, and that would include, if somebody is, if the police are there and they say deny Jesus or we'll shoot you or we'll take you to jail or whatever, well, then you stay faithful unto death and receive a crown of life in the end. Now, when it comes to a situation where somebody is facing you, or your loved ones, or even an innocent neighbor, and they are in a position where they are planning to kill an innocent person, this is not the situation Jesus is describing when he says turn the other cheek. He said if someone slaps you on one cheek, turn the other cheek. That is, you can absorb the pain, you can absorb the insult, you don't have to react, you can be humble, you can be kind to your attacker. That's all about how you respond to a slight against yourself. He does not describe a deadly situation where if somebody's going to shoot an arrow into you, turn your back and let him shoot you in the back. No, he's talking about somebody who has insulted you with slapping you across the face. Well, eat your pride, swallow your pride, and let them slap the other one if they want to. Don't be roused. Don't be proud. Just humble yourself. That's what Jesus is teaching. Now, of course, even if he was talking about a deadly situation where somebody is pounding you with a baseball bat and you're likely to die from it, even if you felt like, well, I should turn the other cheek in this case, I'm not sure you should, by the way, but if it came to that and you felt that way, that's still not the same situation as if they're threatening other people. And or perhaps even the only reason they're beating you up is because they're trying to get past you to someone else who's innocent they're going to beat up next or rape or do something like that. In that case, I think you have an obligation to stand up for your brother or your sister or your wife, your children, whatever, your neighbor. And, of course, should use a gun for that? Well, that's your question. Should we use guns for that? Or actually, the question was, should we own a gun? Well, first of all, there's nothing wrong with owning a gun, since a gun is not a bad thing. And guns have been used for very many good things, including feeding your family and things like that. If you're better with a bow and arrow, maybe you should have a bow and arrow instead of a gun for hunting stuff. But it's also the case that if somebody breaks into your house and defending your family, let us say, is a legitimate option for you, but you don't have a gun and the person coming is a lot bigger than you, and maybe they do have one, or maybe they have a knife or something, I don't really see how defending your family with a gun is worse than defending them with a baseball bat or with your fists. Of course, using a gun is more likely to end up in a fatal result for your attacker, which I think as a Christian you would prefer not to, you know, kill somebody, even if they're a bad guy. You don't hate them. But if you are obliged to protect innocent parties and you have got no other way to do it than to use a gun, then I don't really see how that's wrong. There's a law in Exodus, I think it's in chapter 22, if I'm not mistaken, or 23, that says if a man breaks into a house at night and he gets killed by the homeowner, then the homeowner will be not held responsible for it. You know, he's in the dark. He can't switch on a light. He doesn't know how much damage the guy's going to do, who he's going to hurt. He's just fighting out, and the guy gets killed. This is actually Exodus 22, verse 2 and 3. If a thief is found breaking in, and he is struck so that he dies, okay, so the homeowner lethally resists the man and says, there shall be no guilt for his bloodshed. That is, the homeowner who killed the intruder will not be guilty because he was defending his home. It's even possible that he would have preferred not to kill the man, but he's, you know, groping around in the dark in the night. He doesn't know. He's just thrashing about, and the guy ends up getting killed. It may be even accidental or not. But because the guy was where he ought not to have been, he put himself in a danger which he realized by being killed. And there's no guilt for defending your home. But the next verse says, if the sun has risen on him, there shall be guilt for his bloodshed. And by this, what I think it means is, if the man got into the house, stole what he wanted, and fled, and you hunt him down the next day when the sun comes up, and you kill him, well, then you're guilty. You're not supposed to do that. Because if he stole, he has not done a capital crime. And for you to execute him in that case would be for you to do a capital crime. It says he should make full restitution. Okay, so instead of dying for if a thief gets into your house, takes something, gets away with it, you find him the next day, you don't kill him. If you kill him, you're guilty of murder. What the man should do is pay you back and make restitution, is what the Bible says. So it's saying that theft is not a capital crime. But if in the course of seeking to steal, the man breaks into someone's house and there's a scuffle in the dark and the thief gets killed, well, that's on him. If he hadn't been there doing the wrong thing, it wouldn't have happened. So I see it that way. I think that there is the right, especially as assuming that, you know, the Christian is not living alone and everybody in the house is under his protection, for him to resist as much as it takes to make the guy stop. I mean, if you're a perfect shot, you can shoot in the leg. Very few people are good enough to do that under pressure. But I mean, if you can stop him without lethal force, I think you'd want to do that. And you probably should. If you don't have that kind of skill, and the only way you're going to stop him is put, you know, 3 in his chest or whatever. I mean, I would never want to do that to anyone. I wouldn't want to do that to my worst enemy. But if my wife was in danger, if I had children in the house that were in danger, I would say, hey, you know, I've got a duty that transcends my preference here. My preference would be that you'd leave the house safe. In fact, my preference is you'd never got into the house wrongly. And now that you're in, my preference is that you go away safely. But if that's not going to be an option for me, I do have an obligation to protect these premises. And it's not going to go well for you if I have anything to say about it. Is that a non-Christian attitude? I don't think it is. I don't know of anything in the Bible that says that's the wrong attitude. Turning the other cheek is not discussing a situation like that really at all. Okay, our lines are full. Let me see if I can get some of these in here now. We're going to talk to Dan from Maine. Dan, welcome to the Narrow Path. Thanks for calling.
1: Good day to you, sir.
0: Yeah.
1: I'll be talking about Zechariah chapter 12.
0: Okay.
1: And I read the New Living Translation. That's the Bible version that I like lately.
0: You could be forgiven. So, go ahead.
1: Okay, thanks. So the heading on this chapter says the future deliverance for Jerusalem. And it says in verse 1, this message concerning the fate of Israel came from the Lord. This message is from the Lord who stretched out the heavens, laid the foundations of the earth, and so on. I will make Jerusalem like an intoxicating drink that makes a nearby nation stagger when they send their armies to besiege Jerusalem. That kind of sounds like the Ezekiel 38-39 invasion to me. But that's not where I'm going. I'm going... So then he goes on to say, on that day I will make Jerusalem an immovable rock. All the nations will gather against it to try to move it, but they will only hurt themselves.
0: Right.
1: So this looks like it's definitely in the future.
0: Why?
1: And where my question is about verse 10, where it says, then I will pour out a spirit of grace and prayer on the family of David and on the people of Jerusalem. They will look on me, whom they have pierced, and mourn for him as for an only son. They will grieve bitterly for him as for a firstborn son who has died.
0: I hear you.
1: This sure looks to me like Jesus when it says they will look on me, whom they have pierced. Am I on track?
0: Well, you're certainly, I think, on track in seeing this as a reference to Jesus. But I don't think it's his second coming. There's nothing in the passage that directs our attention to the end times. Zechariah was living about 500 years before Christ. He is talking about things that would happen after his time. The question we have to ask is, have they happened since then? Did they happen after his time, just as he predicted? In my opinion, the answer is yes, which means that they're not talking about something that will happen later from our point of view, just like, you know, you'll find in Psalm 22 or Isaiah 53 references to the Messiah being killed and so forth. Those were future predictions from the standpoint of the author. From our standpoint, those happened in the past. Jesus died 2,000 years ago and fulfilled those things. Now, the question is, these things that Zechariah is talking about, did these happen in our past, though it was in his future? I believe the answer is yes. I believe that the nations coming against Jerusalem and finding it impossible to remove Jerusalem is a reference to various people who, between Zechariah's time and the coming of Christ, tried to destroy Israel. Antiochus Epiphanes in the early 2nd century B.C. certainly tried to do that, and he was destroyed by the Maccabean Revolt. In the days of Esther, some of the Persians tried to destroy Israel, but God rose up and delivered them. The Persians, the Syrians, and others have tried to destroy Israel over those years. This is, of course, the time frame of Zechariah is after they've come back from captivity. They had spent 70 years in Babylonian exile. They're back now. They rebuilt their temple. Zechariah is living at that time. And he's saying, you know, this Jerusalem, which was standing in his day, will withstand a great deal of hostility from various nations who want to remove it, and they'll find it impossible to remove. They will be destroyed instead, okay? And that's what I believe is being described there. Now, then it does say that in verse 10, a time was coming when God would pour out his spirit on the house of David and the house of Judah and the inhabitants of Jerusalem. He's going to pour out his spirit on them. Well, did that ever happen after Zechariah's time? I think it did. I think it happened in Acts chapter 2. God poured out his spirit on the faithful inhabitants of Jerusalem. Initially, there were 120 of them, but by the end of the day, there were 3,000 of them. And then within days, there were 5,000 and then more and more and more. So the faithful remnant, the children of Judah in Jerusalem, God did pour his spirit out upon them. And it says in chapter 13, verse 1, which just follows this, in that day, a fountain shall be opened for the house of David and for the inhabitants of Jerusalem for the sin and for uncleanness. I personally believe this refers to Christ's death, his blood. In fact, it's interesting because in chapter 12, verse 10, the one that you mentioned, it says, they'll look on me whom they have pierced. Well, actually, in John chapter 19, John describes how he himself observed Jesus' side pierced and blood and water flowing out. And he actually makes reference to this particular verse. This is in John 19. He says, let's see here, verse 34. One of the soldiers pierced his side with a spear, and immediately blood and water came out. And it says, he who has seen, meaning John, the author, has testified, and his testimony is true. And he knows that he's telling the truth so that you may believe. For these things were done that the scripture should be fulfilled. Not one of his bones shall be broken. And again, another scripture says, they shall look on him whom they pierced. Which is, of course, a quotation of the verse you raised, Zechariah 12:10. So the piercing of the side of Jesus caused, a fountain to be poured out for the cleansing of sin. That happened. If you'd been living in Jerusalem on the day of Pentecost, you'd see the flood of grace going out, thousands of people being converted, the Spirit of God being poured out on them, people being cleansed and becoming followers of Christ. And if you'll notice in Zechariah 13, verse 7 says, awake, O sword, against my shepherd, against the man who is my companion, says the Lord of hosts, strike the shepherd and the sheep will be scattered. Then I'll turn my hand against the little ones. Now, that verse, strike the shepherd and the sheep will be scattered, Jesus quoted it in Matthew 26:31. When he was in the Garden of Gethsemane, he said, tonight this scripture will be fulfilled. Strike the shepherd and the sheep will be scattered. Now, Jesus would be arrested and the disciples would flee. So, in other words, the whole time frame of this prophecy, as far as we can tell, is in the first century. When Jesus came, he was crucified, he was stricken, the spirit was poured out subsequently. And then, of course, in chapter 14, verse 1, it says, behold, the day of the Lord is coming, and your spoil will be divided in your midst, speaking to Jerusalem, for I will gather all the nations to battle against Jerusalem. The city shall be taken, the houses rifled, the women ravished. Okay, so here we go, that Jerusalem's going to be attacked again and apparently succumb. The city's going to be taken. The houses will be rifled. The women will be raped. Well, did this happen sometime after Zechariah wrote this? It certainly did, 70 AD. So we've got the death of Jesus. We've got the outpouring of the Holy Spirit. We've got his arrest in the Garden of Gethsemane. We've got the destruction of Jerusalem again in 70 AD. All these are prophesied in Zechariah 12 through 14. Of course, the language in many cases is very symbolic, but we know the New Testament kind of quotes some of these verses and tells us what their fulfillment was. And so what I'm saying is, when people look at chapter 12 through 14 and say, oh, this is going to happen in the end times, I think, why would you say that? The apostles didn't think that. The apostles thought it happened in their day. So why should we think otherwise? Now, you mentioned that in the New Living Translation, I think it is, you said you used, that the title that's over chapter 12 says something like the future deliverance of Israel, something like that. The word future is put in by the editors. In fact, that line, the future deliverance of Israel, it's not in the Hebrew at all. You've got a Bible where editors have put in titles over sections in order to clarify for people who don't study the Bible very well for themselves. They can just look at a glance and say, oh, okay, this is about the future. But that's the interpretation of the editors. The passage itself doesn't say anything about the future. This is simply the dispensationalist leaning of the editors. And they, dispensationalists take all this about the future. The New Testament writers didn't. They took it pretty much as being about, what happened through Christ and Pentecost and the destruction of Jerusalem in 70 AD. So that's how I see it. But I understand many people see it differently. I appreciate your call, brother. Let's talk next to Michael in Inglewood, California. Hi, Michael. Welcome. Michael, are you there? Okay, I don't hear Michael at all. Sounds like his line sounds totally, you know, clear. Okay, Jan in St. Paul, Minnesota. Welcome.
2: Yeah, thank you for taking my questions. I'm going to ask them. It's kind of like in four parts, but it's all relating to the same subject. And then I'll hang up and listen to your response.
0: Okay.
2: Okay, so is cremation an acceptable form of burial? Two, what scriptures support cremation or don't support cremation? And then if I understand what I read correctly, our soul leaves our body upon death. So I just would like clarification if cremation is an acceptable form of burial. Thank you, and I'll hang up.
0: Okay, thank you for your call. I appreciate hearing from you. First of all, there's a long tradition of Christians not favoring cremation. And it's based on a couple of different Christian ideas, but I don't think they're correctly applied. One of them is the biblical idea that our bodies are inhabited by the Holy Spirit as in our Christian lives, and therefore we are living stones in part of what's called the temple of the Holy Spirit, the temple of God, the church, collectively, the people, make up a spiritual habitation for God or temple. Now, because of that, Paul says things like you don't want to defile the temple, meaning your body. By that, he's talking about don't fornicate in 1 Corinthians chapter 6 and also 2 Corinthians 6. In both places, he says your body is the temple of God. And you're not supposed to do things that would defile it. That is to say, you shouldn't, just like a Jew would not go into the temple in Jerusalem and sacrifice a pig there, because that would be considered to be defiling. So we shouldn't do things that are morally defiling with our bodies. And it does say in 1 Corinthians 6, you know, whoever destroys God's temple, God will destroy. So they figure, okay, our bodies are the temple of the Holy Spirit. It's an indignity to burn the body of a Christian or to burn a human body because it's a temple of God. Well, and then the other argument is that, you know, we're supposed to be resurrected from the dead. And so we want to keep the bodies intact, buried, rather than burned into ashes, so that they can be raised on the last day, as the Bible teaches they will. Now, that's pretty much the whole case that I've ever heard. There is actually nothing in the Bible that mentions cremation or that forbids it. But the Christian attitude against it is mainly based on these two ideas. Your body is the temple of God. You shouldn't destroy it. Secondly, if it's destroyed, how will it be raised from the dead on the last day? Now, all you have to do is think a little bit to realize that these two arguments are not particularly cogent, since the reason our body is the temple of the Holy Spirit is because the Holy Spirit's living in them. Now, the Holy Spirit lives in our bodies while we are alive. When the body is dead, it doesn't have a spirit in it. It doesn't have the Holy Spirit or our human spirit in it. It says in James chapter 1, the last verse of James 1, it says, as the body without the spirit is dead, so faith without works is dead. There's no spirit in a dead body. So while we're alive, as Christians, our bodies are part of God's temple. When we're dead, he doesn't live in us anymore at that point, and neither do we. The body's simply an empty vessel, and therefore it's its preservation is not essential. And whether it's burned by us or burned accidentally, some people die, they're not cremated, but they die in a building fire or a flaming airline crash or something like that, and they get burned up. Well, okay, but they're dead. And when they're dead, the Holy Spirit's not in them. Their body's not at that point functioning as a temple of the Holy Spirit. And no one has destroyed the temple in that case. Death, I guess, could be said to destroy it, but everyone's going to die at some point. The second thing about being able to resurrect the dead, and therefore we shouldn't burn it to ashes, that doesn't make an awful lot of sense either, simply because almost everybody who's died in history, going back a few hundred years anyway, their bodies are dust now anyway. I mean, what cremation does in a few minutes or hours, I don't know how long it takes, but what cremation does in a single day will be done by nature in decades when a body has been buried. That being so, cremation doesn't do anything to the dead body that nature itself won't do. And if God cannot resurrect a body from ashes because it was cremated, well, it sounds to me like he'll have the same challenge raising anyone from the dead who died more than a few hundred years ago, because he's going to have to raise them from ashes. So, you know, God made man's body from the dust of the earth. There's no problem him doing it again. In fact, he said in Genesis 3 to Adam, dust you are, and to dust you will return. So it's a given. When people die, their bodies go back to the basic elements. You're right, the soul leaves the body. I believe that. And then when Jesus comes back, he raises the bodies. Now, what if they're just dust? In fact, what if they're dust that's been scattered out over a field or over a continent over the years? Well, he's going to have to be able to do that. And I don't think he'll have a problem doing it. He made the original man's body from dust. I think he can remake the body from dust. So that's my opinion. I don't see anything in the Bible that forbids it, nor approves it. I don't see anything in the Bible that mentions it at all. So I would not feel any compunction about practicing cremation. I don't care if I'm cremated or not. I'll be dead then. God will raise me, and my body will be fine again when he does. I appreciate your call. I'm sorry I'm out of time. The music playing tells me I've got 20 seconds left. The Narrow Path is a listener-supported ministry. 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
17: USA Radio News, I'm Ron Warner. Iran is accusing Ukraine of launching a deadly attack on a commercial vessel in the Caspian Sea, killing one crew member and injuring another. Tehran has summoned Ukraine's diplomat and warned the strike cannot go unanswered as tensions continue to spread. A Chinese national from El Monte, California, will spend 7 years behind bars for trying to ship meth to Australia.
18: Jing Tong Li was sentenced to prison on Friday for his role in a drug trafficking organization that used different types of packaging in an attempt to ship methamphetamine from Los Angeles. In 2023, Customs and Border Patrol officers inspected shipments that were supposed to go to Australia. The shipping containers were marked as carrying rugs, textiles, and furniture, among other items, but officials Officials say that they actually held over 2,000 pounds of meth. I'm Mark Mayfield.
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6: In our KCIS Seattle area forecast, sunshine this afternoon, partly sunny tomorrow with areas of morning drizzle, then a slight chance of showers early in the afternoon. Partly sunny Wednesday morning becoming sunny. Sunny to mostly sunny skies Thursday through Saturday, and partly sunny on Sunday, slight chance of showers on Saturday and Sunday morning. Our highs today in the mid-70s to lower 80s and generally in the 70s tomorrow through Sunday.
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21: 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We're on the air because life and truth matter. The mission of the Christian Research Institute is to equip believers to always be prepared to give an answer to everyone who asks you, to give the reason for the hope that you have with gentleness and respect. 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The following program was pre-recorded. And now, here's Bible Answer Man host, Hank Hanegraaff.
22: We'll be going to your calls in just a few moments. I'd finished reading the C.T. story titled The Search for the Historical Adam. And quite frankly, the illustrations inside in the article itself are frankly repulsive. But the story is about Francis Collins and the Biologos Foundation that he founded. The article says Collins, one of the most eminent scientists ever to identify as an evangelical Christian, staunchly defends Darwinian evolution, even as he insists on God as the creator. At issue, the traditional tenet that God directly created Adam and Eve. Collins' 2006 bestseller, the argument goes on to say in the article, in the language of God, reported that modern humans emerged from primate ancestors perhaps 100,000 years ago and originated with a population that numbered something like 10,000, not two individuals. And in a recent pro-evolution book from InterVarsity Press, The Language of Science and Faith was the title, Collins and his co-author announced that, unfortunately, the concepts of Adam and Eve as the literal first couple and the ancestors of all humans simply, quote, do not fit the evidence, close quote. So the question, of course, that arises is this. Did Adam and Eve really exist? And again, a growing number of Christian thinkers say no. Francis Collins is among them. In his view, science dictates that modern humans emerged from primates 100,000 years ago, as I just read in the article, in a population numbering around 10,000. Certainly not Adam and Eve or two. And not only so, but according to Biologos expert Peter Enns, the Bible itself invites a symbolic reading respecting the first man and woman. So again, the question, did Adam and Eve exist or are they merely allegorical? And we have to have an answer to that because a lot of people now using the label evangelical Christians are using the argument that they are allegorical. What's the problem with that? First, when Collins and company staunchly defend Darwinian evolution, their views fail to correspond with reality. Darwin hung his hopes on hundreds of thousands of transitional forms leading to the fossils of the Cambrian explosion. Well, in actuality, none appear. Instead, virtually all known body plans appear abruptly in the Cambrian. Plainly put, the Cambrian radiation vaporizes the Darwinian tree of life. Moreover, molecular biology has increasingly become an intractable enigma for Darwinian dogmatists. A second point is this. Scripture plainly opposes the collective rhetoric of theistic evolutionists who deny the reality of a historical Adam and Eve. And Paul made that crystal clear. He said, from one man, God made every nation of men that they should inhabit the whole earth. In fact, sacred scripture, in concert with science, makes plain that kinds reproduce according to their kinds. Moreover, had the first Adam not fallen into a life of perpetual sin terminated by death, there would have been no need for a second Adam. And Paul was emphatic. Since death came through a man, the resurrection of the dead comes also through a man. For as Adam we all die, so in Christ all will be made alive. One final point, and this I think is the quintessential point. Our Savior's words should cast a pall on all Adam and Eve deniers. At the beginning, said Jesus, the Creator made them male and female. And lest one be tempted to allegorize the words of our Lord, it is instructive to note that Jesus further affirmed a historical Adam and Eve when he referenced the murder of their son Abel. Not only so, but Luke, who was writing to a primarily Gentile audience, extends the genealogy of Jesus past Abraham to the first Adam, thus highlighting Christ, the second Adam, as the Savior of all humanity. And should that prove insufficient, Chronicles provides a historical record from Adam to the exile. Likewise, Moses provides the written account of Adam's line. So if one thing you can be sure, though Genesis is a historical narrative that is interlaced with Jewish poetry, it is hardly an allegory. Again, this involves learning to read the Bible for all it's worth. And I think it's sad that we live in a time in which we are underprepared to deal with the worst of all possibilities, which is this theistic evolutionary paradigm, which is, as I just mentioned, growing increasingly popular. You should read the quotes from the evangelical scholars in this article that are supporting the notion that there was not a first Adam and Eve. Not a population of two, but a population of 10,000 plus. It's time that we are equipped to always be ready to give an answer, a reason for the hope that lies within us, with gentleness and with respect, and certainly when it comes to the issue of origins. Let's go right to the phone lines. First up is Jamie, listening on Sirius XM 131 in London, Ontario. Hi, Jamie.
0: Hey.
22: Hi.
0: You just said something, reading the Bible for all it's worth. What do you mean by that?
22: What I mean is that we need to be able to apply the art and science of biblical interpretation in reading the Bible. And I've said this on the Bible Answer Man broadcast before, it's a science in that rules apply, it's an art in that the more you apply the rules, the better you get at it.
0: Okay. So just like reading the Bible through, is that not reading it for all it's worth or not?
22: Well, you need to know how to read the Scripture, because if you don't know how to read the Scripture, you can come up with all kinds of bad interpretations, which is to say, you can take a historical narrative and misread the historical narrative as though it were an allegory. Conversely, you could read apocalyptic literature and you could read meanings into phrases which are more a function of a fertile imagination than a function of reading Scripture in light of Scripture, which is precisely what we are called to do. We are to interpret the Bible in light of the Bible. And unfortunately, people don't read whole books at a time. They read little bits and pieces here and there and cobble them together, and as a result of that, they end up with a bad reading of Scripture, which is precisely what we're dealing with in the kingdom of the cults. And now, unfortunately, it has migrated into Christianity, where we don't know how to read the Bible for all it's worth. For example, if the Bible tells you that God walked with Adam and Eve in the cool of the day, does that mean God has feet?
0: No.
22: It doesn't mean that, and the reason you answered that question correctly is because you obviously know how to read the Bible for all it's worth. That's the point.
0: Okay. All right, do you guys have any books on that so you can answer people that have questions about it?
22: Yeah, we've got all kinds of literature available on that. I've written a book on this called The Face That Demonstrates the Farce of Evolution. There's a monograph form of that as well called Fatal Flaws. In terms of reading the Bible for all it's worth, there's a flip chart that I put together called Lights on Your Path to Reading the Bible for All It's Worth that I think would be helpful to you as well. All of that is found on the web at equip.org.
0: Okay, super. Thank you very much, Hank.
22: Hey, you got it. Thank you so much for your call. We'll be right back with more of your questions.
1: 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The Bible Answer Man will continue in just a moment.
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1: Back to the phone lines. Next up, John. He's listening in Memphis, Tennessee. Hi, John.
2: Hi, thanks for taking my call. I heard you say that you believe that the 6 days were literal solar days, and talk about the possibility that it could, you know, still have been millions of years ago. How does that all work together? Was it like a solar day at a certain time, then time passed before another solar day, or how does that work together?
1: Well, the way I've tried to explain this in the past is by analogy. And let's go to the book of Job, where God asked Job, who tips over the water pots of heaven? If I ask you, are those literal water pots? What would you say?
2: They're not.
1: Well, in the analogy, we're talking about literal water pots, but it's not intended to communicate that there are water pots in heaven, and every time God wants it to rain, he tips the pots. And the same thing, I think, is true when you get to the book of Genesis. What's important is that you understand the purposes of God in creation. So we want to make sure that we're not anthropocentric in our interpretations, nor do we want to take an outline that's given to us and then tamper with that outline, which is to say there's an outline there for a reason, and it is associated with the days for a reason, not the least of which is that we might remember the Lord our God always, as we are instructed to do as a result of the Decalogue. So the days are given to us as literal days for a purpose. Now, once someone starts playing around with this, you end up with all kinds of perversions. And that, unfortunately, is precisely what is happening. I mean, passages like Isaiah 40:22 are being used for all kinds of purposes, saying, well, God sits on the circle of the earth. The Bible teaches the sphericity of the earth. Well, certainly, the earth is a sphere. But is that passage intended to communicate that? Better be very careful in answering that question, because people use the same language to show that God spreads out the earth like a tent and then say, see, the Bible teaches a flat earth. Or the people are grasshoppers and therefore say, well, I guess maybe we evolved from grasshoppers or from insects. I mean, the point here is you have to read the Bible for all it's worth. And again, to go back to those days of creation, when you tamper with the text, you end up with a pretext, which is to say you have people on the one hand not taking the text seriously. The literal text says there was evening and morning the first day, and so on through the second and third day. And then people say, well, yeah, but there wasn't really evening and morning because these weren't really solar days. Yes, they were. They're communicated as solar days. That's what the text says. So now they want to take this and say, well, the light was something other than solar light. On the other hand, you have people that cast geological ages into the text, and they say something different. They say, well, yeah, these were geological ages, and the sun was created on day one, but the sky was not translucent, and therefore the sun, moon, and stars didn't appear. But you have to scratch your chin and then ask, well, how did plants survive without direct sunlight? So in other words, once you start tampering with the text, and don't take the text in its literal sense, read it as literature, then you are going to miss God's purposes in creation, which is the main point. Let's go back to the phone lines, talk to Pat, listening on Kansas City, Missouri. Hi, Pat.
3: Hi, how are you today?
1: I'm good. Nice talking to you.
3: Yeah. Thank you for taking my call. My family, my grandmother, at some point in time, evidently, became a Jehovah's Witness, and so a lot of my family are Jehovah's Witnesses. So I have been, you know, around this all of my life. They've tried to, you know, get me to go to the church. I went there for a while. I never believed in what they were teaching, because I always saw it as Russell's, you know, adaptation of the Christian belief. But my question basically is, one of my uncles truly believes that he's one of the 144,000 that Revelation speaks about, and he said,

0: says that, you know, that he's going to go to heaven and sit on the throne with God. And then everybody else, there will be a new heaven and a new earth created. And, you know, the lions will lay down with the lambs. And that everybody else is going to live on earth, but it will be a new earth. And it will be, you know, well, there will be no sin and et cetera, et cetera, et cetera. And I know that it talks about this in the Bible, but what really is the 144,000? And then I'll have a follow-up question to that all.
1: Yeah. Well, the 144,000, kind of interesting because we're talking about the art and science of biblical interpretation on this broadcast. The 144,000, the great multitude, are actually not two different peoples, as the Jehovah's Witnesses suppose, but they're two different ways of describing the same purified bride. Literarily, the 144,000, the great multitude, are comparable to the lion and the lamb. So here's the comparison. John is told about a lion, and he turns to see a lamb. And in the same way, he's told about the 144,000, and he turns to see a great multitude. The point here is that the 144,000 is to the great multitude what the lion is to the lamb, the same entity, not different entities, a little flock and a great multitude. It's the same entity seen from two different vantage points. From one vantage point, the purified bride is numbered, and from the other, she's innumerable, a great multitude that no one can count. So my point is, the 144,000 is the full complement of God's people. This is a literary construction, and people who read the whole Bible rather than picking little spots here and there, as the Jehovah's Witnesses do, will know that immediately. Again, it just takes reading through the Bible to get the point. So the 144,000 is not a little flock that has a special dispensation that the rest of people do not have. Secondly, here's an important point. The new heaven and the new earth, rightly interpreted, goes hand in hand with our new body, which means it is not an altogether different body, but it is this body that is resurrected, immortal, imperishable, incorruptible. Likewise, paradise lost will become paradise restored. God does not scrap things, he redeems them, and that is precisely what he is going to do with this universe. He is going to redeem it. He's going to remove the stain. It now groans in travail. It's awaiting its liberation from bondage to decay, but then it will be restored to what it was before the fall. No more death, mourning, crying, or pain.
0: Okay, so in essence, then, there will be a new earth that we will live on, and it will be a perfect earth?
1: Yes. I mean, where did Adam and Eve live?
0: On earth.
1: Yes, and this universe would have been their playground.
0: Exactly.
1: The beauty is that the universe will be restored. Again, the operative phrase, God does not scrap things, he redeems them. So he's going to redeem this universe. If he didn't, Satan would have won a wonderful battle, but he didn't. God is going to create the best of all possible worlds. He created as volitional beings, Adam and Eve. We're volitional beings. We can choose to have a relationship with God, and if we do, we will not only be resurrected, immortal, imperishable, incorruptible, but we will live in a renewed universe with a resurrected Savior. That's the hope of Christianity. So Christianity is not some platonic faith where everything is ethereal. I go to these funerals, quite frankly, and hear evangelical pastors talking about someone being up there somewhere in the resurrection. You know, when Jesus returns, we're going to be up there somewhere, as though we're going to be Casper the ghost strumming a harp on a cloud. No, we're going to be physically resurrected people. The Christian faith is physical. It's not platonic. We are going to be physical. That's what it means to be human. So if someone dies when Jesus Christ appears a second time, that person is resurrected. If they're still alive, they're transformed. And so we will be with the Lord forever. Therefore, comfort one another with these words. And that's precisely what's going on with the new heaven and new earth in Revelation chapter 21. God himself will be with us. We will be his people. He will be our God. He'll wipe every tear from our eyes. There'll be no more death or mourning or crying or pain. For the old earth things will have passed away. Behold, I make all things new. That's our hope. That's our promise. That's our heritage. That's our future. That's why we can not live for political correctness. I mean, I'll tell you what, the pressure for me in my position to be politically correct is enormous. But if you live with eternity in mind, it becomes small. And that's the point. We should live. We're aliens. We're sojourners. We're on our way to another kingdom. Out of time for this edition of the Bible Answer Man broadcast. We'll be right back here tomorrow, however, with more of the show.
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4: Welcome to Breakpoint, a daily look at an ever-changing culture through the lens of unchanging truth. For the Colson Center, I'm John Stone Street. In recent days, a handful of public figures and popular podcasters have made a claim that Islamic regimes have been historically, quote, very kind to Christians. Those who make this claim are either willfully ignorant or they're advancing an agenda, because the historical record on this fact is certainly not ambiguous. For example, the claim that relations between Islam and the Christian world were peaceful for 500 years until the First Crusade is just plain false. Muhammad died in 632. By 732, Islam had already taken the Holy Land in North Africa from the Christian Byzantine Empire. It had also conquered Spain and advanced into France a few hundred miles from Paris. After taking additional land in southern France and establishing bases in the Alps, Muslims then launched raids into Germany. They sacked the outskirts of Rome. They took control of Sicily. In 1071, they defeated the Byzantines and took control of most of modern Turkey. 24 years later, the Byzantine emperor asked the Pope for help. That's what led to the First Crusade. Christians in these conquered territories were treated as dhimmis, second-class citizens, who were required to pay the jizya, a special tax and sign of submission that was often accompanied by ritual humiliations. Failure to pay the tax could result in death or enslavement or the destruction of the local church building. No public displays of Christianity were allowed, including the ringing of church bells or even praying aloud in one's own home if it was within earshot of a Muslim. No new churches could be built. No old churches could be repaired without permission, and that was rarely given. Criticism of Islam and evangelizing Muslims was strictly forbidden. In court, a Christian's testimony was worth less than a Muslim's. Christians could not have authority over a Muslim or have a house taller than the house of a Muslim. They could not bear arms or ride a horse. At times, they were even forced to wear distinctive clothing. Another claim that's made is that Muslim rulers protected Christian holy sites and repaired them when they were damaged. Again, nothing could be farther from the truth. Typically, important Christian holy sites were converted to mosques to show the victory of Islam. The most prominent example, of course, is Hagia Sophia in Istanbul, the largest church in Christendom for over 1,000 years. When the city fell to the Turks, it and other churches were desecrated and converted into mosques. An exception was the Church of the Holy Sepulchre in Jerusalem, perhaps because it was such a major pilgrimage site and it generated so much revenue for the caliph. However, in the year 1009, Caliph al-Hakim destroyed it. It lay in ruins for decades until his successor allowed the Byzantines to rebuild it, likely again to collect the pilgrimage revenues. 800 years later, the church was severely damaged by fire. Local Christians blame Muslims, but the official story is that it was caused by a candle or an oil lamp. The Ottomans did allow it to be repaired, but only using Christian funds that were donated from overseas. They did not pay for the repair. The same violence, of course, against Christians at the hands of Muslims continues today with abductions, forced marriages, murders, arson of churches, and oppression of Christians in places like Pakistan and Egypt, and even increasingly in Europe. There's a prohibition against churches in Saudi Arabia and other Muslim countries, and of course, the ongoing slaughter of Christians by Islamists in Nigeria, not to mention elsewhere in Africa. So no, Islam has not been kind to Christians, not even close. The only reason that many make this claim is to make the occasional anti-Christian acts by Israelis look worse than it is. But there's really no comparison here. Christians in Israel have many more rights and more freedoms than in any Muslim country, including in all of history. To claim otherwise is simply to ignore reality. For the Colson Center, I'm John Stone Street with Breakpoint.
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6: 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He knows you. When the words hit on faith, there's a dynamic combustion that leads us to obedience, and it's then that the power of God can be released into our lives, not before.

0: Welcome to Bold Steps with Mark Jobe. Mark is founding pastor of New Life Community Church in Chicago. I'm Wade Shepherd. Today, we begin part two of a message on the healing power of Christ as we continue our newest series called Love Stops. 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Now, to learn more about this life-changing process, let's join Mark Jobe for today's Bold Steps message. It's titled, Love Stops for Healing.
1: Your spirit affects your soul affects your body affects your soul affects your spirit. We're all interconnected. It's what the doctors call, they refer to as, there's a line of medicine called psychosomatic medicine. Psych comes from the intellect, our mind, psyche. And then soma refers to our body in the Latin. So psychosomatic, mind and body illness. 90% of people that go see the doctors go there because of some psychosomatic illness. Because at your job, they're cutting people back and your paycheck seems to get smaller where your bills seem to get bigger. And so you're stressed out about that and you're wondering and you start thinking the worst case scenarios. What if this happens? I'm going to lose my house and my car payment. And what if they let go of me? And so you're all stressed out because of it and you're anxious because of it. And listen, your body was made to handle stress in times of emergency, but your body was not engineered to constantly be under stress. When you're under stress, your body releases some chemicals that prepare you for an emergency. A car's coming your way, almost hits you, you jump out of the way, and there's a rush of adrenaline. Have you ever felt that? Whoa, well, that was close. And you kind of feel kind of weird, like there's some, like a surge went through. That's adrenaline. And that's good. It's prepared you for an emergency. Your body's saying, "Oh, get ready!" It's like almost the airbags in the car. They prepare you for an emergency. But if you constantly have adrenaline going in your body because you're stressed out, your body wasn't engineered for that. So it releases chemicals in your body that suddenly your blood pressure's too high. Your palpitations are going too much. Why? Because it's physical and it's real, but it started in your soul because your soul is stressed and worried, and now it's affected your body. Your spirit's tied in there as well. Your body is the physical, your soul is your emotions, mind, and your intellect. It's your personality, it's who you are. And then your spirit is the spiritual part of you that relates to God and the spirit world. You were born with body, soul, and spirit. Your body grows, your soul develops, and what happens with your spirit, you were born with a spirit because the only way that you can relate to God is in spirit. God is a spirit, and they that worship him must worship him in spirit and in truth. What happens when we're born is that our spirit is pure, clean. There's no problem with our spirit, but in time, because we have a sin nature, we start sinning against God, and what it does is it withers our spirit up and our spirit dies, so to speak. So now we're adult, we feel distant from God, we don't hear his voice anymore. When we're young, children, we're innocent, it seems like we believe easy, we hear God, we pray simply, and then we get older and it seems like God is far, God is distant. Why? Now sin has withered your spirit. It tells us in Ephesians chapter 2 that when you come to God, God makes your spirit alive. He quickens your spirit, he resurrects your spirit, and though suddenly, When you become born again and come to God, suddenly it feels like now you understand Scripture better. It seems like you can pray better. It seems like you're more aware of the spirit world. Why? Because you always had the spirit, but your spirit was dead inside of you, and now your spirit's alive inside of you. And so now your body, your soul, and your spirit are functioning together. The Spirit of God empowers your soul understands through the Word of God, and then your body obeys your soul and your spirit that are in line with God. That's how he created you. But what you need to understand also is that your spirit can allow other spirits to affect your soul and eventually affect your body. There are some diseases that did not start in the physical, they started in the spiritual. because we're all tied together. Now, not every disease is spiritual. Don't go tell me, Pastor, I got a cold. I got to rebuke that spirit of cold on me. No. You know, you probably just sneeze and say, I got a virus. So not every cold you got to rebuke the devil over it, okay? Some people go to an extreme. But it's also foolish to believe that no physical disease has any tie to the spiritual. This woman, if she had been seen by merely a doctor, a physician, would probably have been diagnosed with Mary Strumpel disease. Mary Strumpel is a disease of the spine in which the only way to find relief from pain of a severe arthritis is that you have to sort of lean over, hunch a little bit, because if not, you're in severe pain. And as you walk hunched over, then it begins to fossilify your vertebrae. It begins to become stuck that way. And the only way to find more relief is if you bend over a little bit more. And then you walk around like that and have to bend a little bit more and a little bit more. And over the years, someone with this disease can end up almost totally doubled over looking at the floor because their spine fuses that way and they are unable to straighten up. A doctor would have probably diagnosed this woman that way and tried to say, and say, there's no cure for what you have. This is a incurable disease. But you see, when she encountered Jesus, Jesus understood the connection between the spirit, the soul, and the body. I believe in doctors. If you're sick, go to a doctor. You can come pray. I'll pray for you, or someone in the church will pray for you. But I'll say, we'll pray for you. Have you seen a doctor? I don't believe it's a lack of faith to go see a doctor. I believe God has a lot of ways of healing, and sometimes it's through medication. Sometimes it's through a doctor. And so don't say, well, I haven't gone to the doctor yet because I don't want to violate my faith. I'm in severe pain. I said, go. Please go. And if you're studying to be a doctor, God bless you. Study. Do surgery and pray while you're doing surgery too. Incorporate both of them. But realize that not everything in life is solved just physically. Not everything in life is solved by just mentally. And not everything in life is solved just spiritually. They all tie into one another and we're affected by it. This woman had a physical ailment that's root was spiritual. We don't know what she opened herself to. We don't know how it came into her. But we know that a spirit affected her so that her body was contorted because of spiritual oppression within her life. Some of your personalities, you've been in bondage so long that some of your personality is actually warped because of bondage. It's not even who you are. So, well, that's the way I am. No, that's not the way you are. That's what you've become because of your bondage and being warped, but that's not who God made you to be. You've been in compulsive addictive behavior so long, you're a great liar, manipulator, deceiver. Because you've been in bondage so long that people say, well, he's just a liar. No, you're not a liar. That's who your bondage has made you. That's who you've warped into, but that's not who God intended you, created you, made you to be. You're a different person warped by your bondage. Some of you have been angry and resentful for so long that you're just, people look at you and they just think you're an ornery, mean person. They must have think they were born that way. This might have been a bad day they were born on. They couldn't even get a dog to like them. Their mother had to hang meat around their neck so the dog would lick them. You know that? To tell you that mean angry person that you may see right now, I'm going to tell you, they weren't born that way. They're not made that way, because what God makes, he makes good. But it's because you've been warped by the bondage of unforgiveness and resentment. Something happened to you and you're in chains, that bondage. You've been dragging it the rest of your life. You're angry at people, angry at authority, distrustful of getting close to anybody because you've been bound so long. Now your personality looks like someone that pushes people off. You come across as someone that's critical and crude and pushy and manipulative and use people, and people think that's who you are. But let me tell you, that's not who you are. That's a distortion. It's a warped distortion of who you really are. That's not you.
0: 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We'll continue today's message in just a moment. But first, as Moody Radio celebrates 100 years of ministry, we want to pause and thank God for the countless lives He's touched through His Word, not only here in the U.S., but around the world. 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And every once in a while, we're reminded that someone on the other side of the world is hearing the same life-changing truth you're hearing today. Listen to this note from Adam, a first-time listener in Mozambique. I am very glad we have the Bold Steps program, which is teaching us and informing us here in our village. Your programs have impacted our lives, and now we are transformed. As I am writing to you, I am a changed man all because of your program. So we urge you to continue giving us such lovely programs via Latala FM. Isn't that encouraging? For 100 years, God has been using Moody Radio to reach people with the hope of the gospel, and He's still changing lives today, one heart at a time. Thank you for being part of this ministry. Now, let's get back to today's message, Love Stops for Healing, as Mark continues in John chapter 4.
1: This woman had been bent over for 18 years so long that it had affected her body, soul, and spirit. Do you think that she wasn't affected by this? She was the kind of woman that you'd have to tug on your 9-year-old and say, stop staring. Every parent knows that, right? Don't look, don't look. Mommy, why is she like that? Why did it stop pointing, Junior? Look you in the eye. She couldn't greet you as a regular person. She couldn't hug her relatives or family. Maybe she was shy because she felt like everybody's going to ask me about this. Well, whatever it had done to her, it had caused her to be introverted, apart from others. It had affected her soul, her personality, her body had been all affected and shaped by this bondage in her life that wasn't really her. And when Jesus saw her, He wanted to bring wholeness to her entire being, an entire person. And I want you to understand this. That Jesus is aware of you before you're aware of Him. But His power is released only when you respond to Him. Listen to me. It says here, and I love this. Verse 12, when Jesus saw her. Oh, hello. When Jesus saw her. You see, Jesus sees us before we ever see Him. Jesus is intimately acquainted with your life before you are even aware of Him. Some of you have just become conscious recently of the presence of Jesus, thinking like, oh, I found Jesus. Listen, I know what you mean when you say that, but hey, Jesus wasn't lost. You didn't find Jesus. You discovered His presence. He's been there all the time. He's known you all the time. He's known your thoughts. He's known your weight. Oh, help us. He's known our age. He's known everything. The Bible says He's so intimately acquainted with you that He has the hairs on your head counted. Counted. I've kept them guessing a lot. 20,000, 19,000, 18,430, 17. I'm probably down to a few hundred now. I don't know, but man, it's changed a lot. But the Bible says that He knows us that well. He knows us that well. And I love this about this Jesus, that although He was in the synagogue, the woman didn't notice Him. He noticed the woman. Listen, Jesus is here and His power's around you all the time. The thing is, we live our life all acting like He's not there, but He is present here. He sees you. He knows you. He understands your heart. He knows what has warped you. He knows what has tied you. He is intimately acquainted with who you are. And when Jesus saw her, then Jesus spoke to her. I want you to see this. Listen. It says, when Jesus saw her, He called her forward and He said to her, woman, You see, Jesus saw her, and then he spoke words into her spirit. And when the voice of God, the words of God, encountered this woman, she had a choice. He called her forward. Woman, come forward. She had a choice. Do I want to be embarrassed by going forward and everybody looking at my disability? Can I really trust him? No, I think I'll stay in the back. Do I really want to respond? But here's what happened. The words of Jesus landed on a heart of faith. She was willing to believe and allow her belief to turn into obedience, and then her obedience to turn into action. When the words hit on faith, there's a dynamic combustion that leads us to obedience, and it's then that the power of God can be released into our lives, not before. The Bible says that Jesus went to his hometown of Nazareth and could do no miracles. Why? Because no one believed. We receive according to our expectation. You expect nothing, you receive nothing. Jesus went to his hometown and they said, well, there's Jesse. I mean, I know him. I know his mom. I know his dad. Isn't his dad's a carpenter, man? We grew up in the hood together. We played ball together. I mean, what? We're going to go and he's going to do something special? I doubt it. They were so familiar with Jesus that no one expected he would do anything. And so he did no miracles in their town. Why? Because no one believed. To them, he was just this kid they grew up with. A little different, a little special, good guy. But they didn't believe that he could do anything. And so nothing happened. You come here not expecting. Chances are, if you come here thinking, okay, well, I'm going to go there and sit down. Hope the message is not long. Throw a few bucks in the offering plate when it comes. And hopefully I'll hook up with so-and-so that's there, meet up with them, and see where we go to lunch after. Let me see. Let's see. Kukulas, you know, Pindos, Giordano's. Home Run is down, not far down. Okay, hopefully. You know, here's what happens. You come in with that mentality, you're going to leave here just with a few bucks less in your pocket that you threw into the offering plate, but with nothing in your soul. Just becomes a long lecture from some guy holding a book. But when you believe, you open up your heart to God and you say, God, I'm coming expecting that you have power to change what I cannot change. And expecting that when you touch me, God, and when you speak into my life, God, that the insurmountable becomes surmountable. That the impossible becomes possible because of you, oh God. Yeah. Jesus called her forward. He said, woman, you are set free from your infirmity. And she's in front of him, and it says Jesus laid his hands on her. The touch of God now. He laid his hands on her, and as his hands were on her, suddenly she straightened up and did what she had been trying to do for years and could not do, and she began to praise God. Why? Oh, you don't think that she had tried to straighten herself out? You don't think that after coming home from some family gathering, she'd looked at her mirror and said, I don't care how painful this is, I'm going to straighten it out. You don't think that she had tried and wept and cried under agony and tears, trying to straighten herself out, envisioning what she would look like if she could walk straight. But she could not do in her own power. She could not change herself. But it was the power of God. Where does that power come from? Listen, the power of Jesus comes from who he is, and his resurrection power now is here. When Jesus, Christ would have just died on the cross, he would have been an example, a martyr. He would have been like Gandhi that helped liberate India, or a Martin Luther King that was a civil rights leader that was shot as a martyr. But no, he would have ended like that. But Jesus not only died, but what distinguishes him from good people is that Jesus rose on the third day. When Jesus rose on the third day, listen, It demonstrated that he had power over sickness, power over disease, power over death, power over principalities and powers and dominion. And it says that Jesus ascended not only past the grave, but went to the right hand of the Father. And from that place of dominion, he exercises power and authority over all things. There is power in the presence in the name of Jesus Christ. It's the power of the cross. The power of the cross.
2: Yeah, so if you're at a point in your life where you feel like I am weak, I am overwhelmed with life, maybe you've been through moments of wondering in your own pain, like this woman, God, is life worth living? I know there's some that have been through some very, very dark moments, like this woman who was bent over and in a very dark place in life. I believe that God is speaking to you right now. In fact, I believe that God wants to invade your place of bondage, of brokenness, and bring about the power of his salvation and transformation to your life. So if you're listening to me today and you have never, never made a decision to invite the Lordship of Jesus to take over your life and the Holy Spirit to enter you, to wash you, cleanse you, and make you new, then I want to challenge you. Maybe today is the day that you need to make that decision. So if you would like to do that, then I'm just going to ask that wherever you're at, that you would just pray with me. It's not about the magic of a single prayer. It's about the surrender of a heart that expresses it through prayer. Dear God, I pray for this man, for this woman right now that is saying, God, I've come to the end of my rope. I desperately need you. I can't continue to live the way that I'm living. I'm in pain. I'm hurting. I've been distorted by this pain in my life. I need a healer. I need a savior. And so today, I surrender my life to Jesus. I ask you to be my Lord, to bring about the healing that only you can bring about, to bring about the cleansing that only you can bring about. But today, I surrender to you. Come and fill me, wash me. I repent of the way that I've been living, and I turn myself to you. Listen, if you have believed in your heart, and you are truly surrendering your life to him today, then I believe you're going to start to see a massive transformation in your life. This is the beginning of your journey. And so we want to encourage you to go to our website and click on My Next Steps. 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
3: 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Well, I'm Wade Shepherd. 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
14: 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Tennis club owner Chuck Boyd is trying to stave off the pickleball fanatics. No matter how many courts he surrenders, they want more. So he arranges a duel to settle the debate. His son Dusty should put the pickleball mobs in their place. But when Dusty hurts his wrist and can only play pickleball, things take an unexpected turn. The Dink offers some nice reflections on father-son relational dynamics. Not so nice? The film's harsh language and innuendo. So we're giving The Dink a 2.5 out of 5 for family friendliness. Read the full review at PluggedIn.com/radio. I'm Adam Holtz for Plugged In by Focus on the Family.
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20: USA Radio News, I'm Ron Warner. ISIS preparing enforcement operations targeting Haitian nationals who are losing temporary protected status after the Trump administration ended the designation. Thousands of Haitians could face removal proceedings as their work authorization and legal protections expire. Border Czar Tom Holman told CNN State of the Union that ICE is reviewing training and vetting procedures after recent officer-involved shootings involving ICE agents.
21: And I'm a big supporter of video cameras. I'm a big supporter because I want the American people to see what that officer saw when he took whatever action they took.
20: Holman says new safeguards are being implemented nationwide. The USDA is beginning a phased reopening of the southern cattle ports for Mexican livestock imports after a year-long closure over the New World screwworm concerns. The Douglas, Arizona crossing will open August 24th with strict inspections required before cattle enter the U.S. From America's News Network, USA Radio News.
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23: Court documents released today about the mass shooting at the Seattle Center last night show there were 3 suspects and one of them was killed. A 15-year-old suspect made his first appearance in juvenile court. He's charged with assault and firearms violations. The victims who were killed at the scene include a 19-year-old man and a 44-year-old man. A 56-year-old woman died at Harborview Medical Center. Police are working to identify a second suspect. Seattle Police Chief Sean Barnes says officers were nearby and stopped one of the suspects.
24: Our officers, as well as members from the fire department, medic team, ran toward gunfire in an attempt to render life-saving aid and to disarm someone who was actively firing a weapon into a crowd.
0: Four people were wounded in the shooting, including a two-year-old who is in stable condition at Harborview Medical Center. The toddler is the only one still hospitalized. In sports, Seattle starting pitcher George Kirby gave up four home runs in the first three innings as the Seattle Mariners lost this afternoon to the Texas Rangers 7-3. The M's, who now trail the Rangers by 2.5 games for the lead in the American League West, continue their road trip tomorrow in Los Angeles against the Dodgers. In our KCIS Seattle area forecast, mostly clear this evening, then becoming mostly cloudy, mostly sunny tomorrow, partly sunny Wednesday morning, becoming sunny, sunshine Thursday and Friday, mostly sunny Saturday, and mostly cloudy with a slight chance of rain on Sunday. Our lows tonight, the mid-50s to lower 60s, highs tomorrow through Thursday in the 70s, mid-70s to lower 80s Friday, and in the 70s Saturday and Sunday. We'll take a look at traffic next.
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0: Overall, a fairly light Monday drive. Southbound 5 will take you an extra 15 to 20 minutes as you approach Northeast 50th to Denny in downtown Seattle. Northbound 5, that's an extra 10 from Spokane Street up to James, then another extra 10 from Mercer to the Ship Canal Bridge construction zone. Southbound 405, leaving downtown Bellevue, about 10 to 15 minutes extra from Southeast 8 to Coal Creek, and up to a one-hour wait at the Mukilteo Ferry Terminal. 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

0: guys. Welcome to In the Market with Janet Parshall. Happy Monday. Thank you so much for joining us. We have a lot of news to cover, and we're going to dive in right at the top of the hour and talk about what's going on with, well, not only the receptivity of the gospel, particularly in the Middle East, and I've got some interesting numbers about dwindling Christian populations in the Middle East, which begs the question, why is that happening? But also the reverse of that. Why are we seeing such a strong influx of Islamic immigrants who not want to come and assimilate, and I'll just use the United States as an example. France and London, England in particular, are just absolute messes right now. You come to the United States, you greet Lady Liberty, who's holding up that torch, and she invites in people to come with the understanding that you come to the United States to be an American, that you will assimilate, that you will subscribe to, support, and defend American values, not come in and conquer. And I know that for some, you might think that's just too strong a word, but what is it when you come into a country and you suddenly demand that your prayer calls be heard five times a day over the city? What about noise ordinances that we have here in the United States? Would you allow any other religion to have a microphone to proclaim their message, or is it just specific to one particular religion? How about demanding foot baths and prayer rugs and prayer beads in schools and in prisons and everyone else for religious accommodation? Do you do that for everyone, or do you do it just for one particular group of people? And what about saying you can't walk your dog, or you can't put a pork sandwich in your child's lunch basket? All of these questions for the believer cause a lot of consternation, because you subscribe, as I hope you do, to the idea, the reality, the profound declaration by our King that said he's not willing that any should perish, but that all should come to redemption. So how do you square off this idea of I want to share the gospel with you because I want you to know Jesus? Because without it, when the world ends and the camps are divided, there will only be two camps, those who said yes and those who said no. Those who said yes will spend eternity with Jesus Christ, and those who said no will be eternally separated in a real and literal hell, despite what some podcasters are saying these days. So that creates a conundrum. And when that happens, I like to turn to people who really have boots on the ground, who really love people enough to want to share the gospel. And that is Tom Doyle. He fell in love with the Middle East the very first time he went there. And then in 1995, and I love to point this out because this isn't doing online. You know, I can become a pastor online by filling out a form and boom, you can marry somebody. Doesn't happen like that. If you're going to be an official tour guide in the state of Israel, it takes about 2 years to be able to do it. It's a tough, tough course because you have to be able to understand past, present, and for the believing guide particularly, you have to understand it future tense as well. But then something happened in 2001, and that's when Tom decided that God was calling him into full-time ministry. And that's exactly where I want to pick this up, because he's been in full-time ministry, ministering to people in the Middle East. So when you look at the countries, we're talking Egypt and Iran and Iraq and Jordan and Syria and Palestinian territories of Israel. The list goes on and on and on and on. So why would you keep doing that, especially when you're looking at numbers that says, is the church growing or is the church not? So, Tom, the warmest of welcomes. I'm so glad you're here. And, you know, being in Washington, D.C., I always sit up and pay attention whenever I see the date of 2001, obviously, because we were one of the cities that was hit. And we discovered in the 20th century, the 21st century, that there was such a thing as Pearl Harbor. We were minding our own business on a sunny Tuesday day in September, and all of a sudden, boom, rockets, commercial airlines were turned into rockets, and when it was all said and done, almost 3,000 Americans lost their lives. Is it just a coincidence, or is there corollary for you to go into full-time ministry the same year that we were struck? I think we lost him. So I tell you what. We're going to wait. We're going to come back. And let me talk to you some more about Tom. Team, give me a heads up when you've got Tom back on again. This gives me a chance to talk a little bit more. And I will ask him about that question, because Tom stayed in ministry. He's been doing this since 2001. He worked with E3 Partners for a while. And then he and his wife in 2017 launched a new ministry called Uncharted. And they're still ministering to the same people in the Middle East. And they've got a wonderful podcast. They write books. In fact, one of the books that Tom wrote is called Women Who Risk: Secret Agents for Jesus in the Muslim World. And the stories are riveting. He's also, when you go to his website, and it's very easy, unchartedministries.com. You can go to a section called I Found the Truth. These are powerful testimonies of people who lived in darkness before they saw a great light. And it reminds you of how powerfully important declaring the gospel is. So let's take this moment. Let me get reconnected with Tom, because we've got an awful lot to talk about at the bottom of the hour. Todd Nettleton is going to join us from Voice of the Martyrs. You might as well take out that prayer list now and start linking it, because this is a global conversation. And what's going to tie it all together is the reality that the gospel changes everything, and that despite the darkness, despite the mayhem, from a mere mortal's position, we might think that we're just in a terrible place and losing ground. And yet, what do you do with the reality that more and more people in the Middle East are accepting Christ as their personal Savior? What is happening? I'll leave that as a question. We'll get more of an insight and more answers from Tom Doyle after this.
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0: Hi, this is Janet Parshall, and you're listening to AM 6:30 KCIS. 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To spare the reintroduction of Tom Doyle, because I want to take every precious minute my dear friend is offering us, because we have so much to talk about. So let me go right to the question. So it was interesting, Tom, because you felt the Lord was calling you into full-time ministry in 2001. Mm-hmm. Is it coincidence or corollary with 9/11?
4: Oh, boy. Well, it was 3 months before, Janet, and God told us that we were to leave pastoring and go into work in the Middle East. We thought originally it'd be with Jews in Israel, and we still do that, but God called us to the Muslim world, and that was a shock for us. But amazingly, we have seen that 9/11 in many ways opened up the Muslim world to the gospel, because they had to ask themselves, is that what it means to be a good Muslim? I have to go kill people. Mm-hmm. That's what I have to do, kill the infidels. And a lot of jihadists, some in our country now, but many Muslims we know are just trying to feed their family and get a good education. So exactly. Anyway, that's when it happened.
0: Wow. Okay, so let me go to the last point that you just made. So if you look at the billions of people who would say that they're followers of Islam, mm-hmm. and you were to say 10 to 15%, probably the radicals, the rest are just taking care of their families. Because of the massive numbers, if even you're talking 10 to 15, you're still talking millions of radicals mm-hmm. out there. So therein lies the conundrum, because we want to be able to share the gospel, but how do you say, wait a minute, I don't want you to have to come in and tell me I can't walk my dog or give my child a bacon sandwich for lunch. So how, and I want to glean from you, because you love people in the Middle East. How do we as Christians strike that balance where we share the gospel, we don't also acquiesce? We can't give due deference to one religion. We have a kind of a civic public square in the United States, so it's supposed mm-hmm. to be a level playing field. What happens when you're trying to witness the very people who think you're an infidel, and so that 10 to 15% that are radicalized, you're the enemy?
4: Yeah, that is for sure. And Janet, who would have thought 25 years later, London and New York, two of the leading cities in the West, would have Muslim mayors. And not only Muslim mayors, but ones that agree with things like what happened on October 7th a couple of years ago. So that's the situation we're in. So obviously for believers, that causes them to shy away from sharing the gospel with Muslims. But here, when we go to God's word and we read simple verses, like we know, greater is he that is in you than mm-hmm. he that's in the world. And we know that the gospel is going to triumph. This is the answer. This is the solution. And even the radicals will listen. We have seen that. One of our leaders in Jordan is a former Muslim imam. And he just said, flat out, I thought I was better than anyone because I was Muslim. So would I have been willing to kill? Probably at that point. But when he heard the word of God the first time, the very first time, he said it went through his heart like an arrow, and he knew it was the truth. And so we just can't shy away.

0: even takes it farther with a twist. We know the only thing that gets us into heaven guaranteed is the blood of Christ, right? That is it. It's the blood of Christ covering us, covering our sins. Islam, for those that believe it and take it that far, believe the only way you can be guaranteed a heaven is when you shed your own blood, killing infidels and others. So they substitute the blood of Christ for their own blood. Wow. That's so dangerous. So they're on the wrong course. And of course, it's out in the open now, Janet. Nobody's hiding it. I mean, public officials, not even sure if the Holocaust happened, and saying that publicly, it's all out in the open. But again, this is the most desperate group on the planet to hear the good news right now, are Muslims. Desperate.
1: I think that's important for us to remember. So when we hear things like what just happened over the weekend, so a madman wielding a knife stabs three women in Paris, mm-hmm. one of them pregnant, yelling Allah Akbar, and mm-hmm. believes that Allah told him to do this. Now, I don't know if that's a case of mental illness and he was just citing something or demonic possession or whatever. Man looks on the outward appearance, God looks on the heart. So maybe yeah. we'll never know. But when you hear that with terrorism and those kinds of stories mm-hmm. where you're afraid now because it's out in the streets, rather than step in, it's a propensity for us as believers to step away because personal safety, fears, threat, etc.
0: Yeah,
1: talk to me about
0: sure.
1: sharing with Muslims the message of the cross, especially as terrorism is making more and more headlines.
0: Yeah. And by the way, Janet, I'm not some deluded missionary. Can't we just all get along? My dad was an FBI agent, organized crime specialist. They were busting Muslims at the border coming over from Mexico that were throwing their Qurans down to come in and pose as Hispanics. This was decades ago. And so we know about that. What we're praying for is for the government to work and not give preference to one group over another. We can't have that. And we live in a time where people are so afraid of words like racism or Islamophobia. And hey, we want to reach Muslims with our whole heart. But Islamophobia is just a word made up to give Muslims a break from all the things that they do that are terroristic activities. And it's not a real word at all. And so we have to have the government not be afraid when these things are happening to take a stand and say, this is not fair. But when it comes to, so we need the government to function, but we need the church to function too. And when Muslims are reached out to with the love of Christ and we're able to answer their questions, because they have a lot of them, then the Spirit of God has something to work with. And we have seen some of the most hardened Muslims that were terrorists, for sure, in Gaza, in Afghanistan, in Syria, come to faith in Christ. And so the power of God is much stronger than the power of the enemy as he's working through the religion of Islam, particularly the jihadist sect of it that is all over the news and is a growing threat wherever you live in the world.
1: So to that point exactly, Tom, is it spiritual warfare that's causing what I think is undeniably an uptick in this kind of demanding in the public square by the radical
0: yes.
1: Islamists?
0: Mm-hmm. Yeah, absolutely. Absolutely. I mean, it doesn't, you know, you just look at what happened in the last couple of centuries. And I mean, you look at Iraq was Christian, Jordan was Christian, Syria was Christian, Algeria was Christian, Egypt was Christian. I mean, these were governments that honored the Christian tradition, which has been stifled out. Now, the good thing to remember, Janet, is even though the numbers are going down, those are the traditional Christians that were born into a Christian family. The underground church, the real life, the Jesus revolution of the Muslim world is happening right now. And that's mm-hmm. happening in all the countries. And of course, we never really see that on the news. They would just give you the stats. And those are the people that were born Christian. They may love Jesus, maybe they don't, you know.
1: Yeah.
0: So anyway, it's a growing force. And we're seeing that Christians are having ideas on how to reach out to Muslims in different creative ways. Like we have some friends in the Northwest that a bunch of Muslims were coming, and we can do this after the break. They started a Muslim vacation Bible school. Janet, we'll tell you about that.
1: Wow. Let's leave it hanging there and find out about a Muslim vacation Bible school when we get back. I just love Thomas.

0: 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When we come back, we're going to find out about that Muslim Vacation Bible School right after this.
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0: Hi, this is Janet Parshall, and you're listening to AM 630 KCIS. We're visiting with Tom Doyle of Uncharted Ministries, and I know we want to go right back to the story. Talk to me about a friend who set up a Muslim Vacation Bible School. Where and how does that work?
4: Yeah, so that was in the Northwest, and there was some immigration coming into a city in the Northwest, in the Spokane area. And, of course, people didn't vote for it, anything. They just were told this was going to happen. So immediately there was a lot of people saying, we don't like this, we don't want this. Understandably, if you watch the news, we can get that. But there was a church that decided to go on the offense and not the defense. And so they got the lists of when the flights were flying in to Spokane. And they knew when they were coming in from Afghanistan and different places like that. They showed up at the airport with signs in their language that said this, Janet: welcome to America. We're glad you're here. We're your friends.
0: Hmm.
4: Now, that was different than what they were expecting.
0: Yeah, I'll bet.
4: And they began getting phone numbers from people. They began connecting with WhatsApp. They started having Bible studies for the kids, saying, we'll take your kids for the week. It's a Christian camp, but we want you to have a break. And we're sure that you would agree with what we're teaching them, good values and all that. These Muslim families flocked to it. I guess They probably thought, okay, we'll deprogram them later, right? You know, but let them go. A week without the kids, we'll take it, you know? And so it happened that they've done this several years in a row. And I think that kind of bold, brash, we're not afraid, we're going to bring the gospel to them, is what churches need to do. And not jamming it down their throat, but really doing it in a wise way. And Janet, right now, the epicenter city in Iran for Shia Islam is Qom, Q-O-M. Qom is where all the mullahs study. There's 50,000 in the Islamic seminary there, 50,000. 6,000 from Pakistan. So this is where the Ayatollah was when he came in. This is where the army of Iran surrendered. This is everything that happens in Iran comes out of Qom. That's where it's the spiritual think tank of Shiite Islam. And they believe in the 12th Imam and all that. Anyway, there was one man named Amir that just got sick of it and moved to Tehran. He was a leather worker. He said it was so oppressive. He's Muslim, but he didn't like it. And so he met with a guy that was also a leather worker, and they would work together. He didn't know it, but this guy was a believer. And they'd work on leather together, and they had a lot of time for conversation. He liked to talk to his friend. His name was Darius. He liked to talk to his friend about what a good leader is. And so they would talk, and Amir would say, boy, I wish we had a leader like that. And Darius would say, well, this is what a good leader does. He leads, and he's self-effacing, and he serves the people. And finally, Amir just says, well, there's too bad there's no such leader like that today. And he goes, actually, there is. And through that, through those hours of talking through scripture, and the guy didn't even know he was using scripture, this man was so hungry, he took a Bible, he started reading with his wife privately. They came to faith in Christ gloriously. Well, guess what happened? They moved back to Combe, and they had a son that was a believer, and they just started meeting in the underground in this finette. This would be the Mecca of Shiite Islam. They started meeting privately with people, low-key, what God's done in their life, and been exposed. 58 churches later, the movement's still going strong.
0: Right in this mega center, right? I mean, this is unbelievable.
4: Wow. This is it. There are former students that were in the seminaries that got disenchanted for asking a question and then they get slapped or threatened that are in the underground church now. It's happening. So those numbers, that's never going to be in the national census. Why would it be? You'd be just exactly. A one-way ticket to jail, right? So anyway, these things are happening, and it's exciting. So we can't back down as believers.
0: Well, I'm actually looking at a map right now that shows the percentage of Christians in the countries that make up the Middle East. And for Iran, example, it's 0.2%. Iraq, it's 0.8%. Yeah. And I'm glad you said that, because if a person is scrolling through and they see this posted somewhere, they go, wow, that's really terrible. What you're saying is what's not reflected, not reported, because by their very nature, they are underground, is this vibrant, growing underground church that's taking place in so many of these countries.
4: Oh, my gosh. Yes. And I think right now the numbers in Iran are less than 30% are practicing Islam. Less than 30%.
0: Wow.
4: There's 50,000 mosques that have been closed. People aren't showing up. The government doesn't want to pay the light bill. Nobody's there. And so, but this underground church, there's an estimate. And we talk with everybody because we're working with Hormoz Shariat, Iran Alive, and all the ministries. And maybe 2 million believers underground could be.
0: Ooh.
4: We know that we were part of a group that got 1 million Bibles into Iran. And all of them were taken home by people that are devouring them.
0: Wow. And the word never returns void. Gee.
4: That's right.
0: Tom, I've got about 35 seconds. Can you tell me Nadine's story?
4: Oh, my gosh, Nadine, we just did her story and I found the truth. And this could be a movie. Her father was from Hebron, mother from Jordan, and she was lost as can be. And the father, they get divorced. The father kidnaps her and takes her away. And then it ends up the mother kidnaps her back. And I mean, she just went through hell on earth. Miraculously, someone just invited her to church. That's it. She knew it was the truth, came to faith in Christ, and she is a powerhouse with the gospel in America right now. Watch her story on ifoundthetruth.com.
0: 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Tom, thank you. 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And maybe the biggest takeaway of this whole conversation with Tom is don't believe the numbers. There is a vibrant underground church, and Aslan is on the move in the Middle East. Thank you, Tom. Back after this, friends.

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2: And a good afternoon. All of our slowdowns basically right around the Seattle core, southbound 5 from about Lake City Way off and on down to Denny. That'll take you an extra 15 minutes or so there. A couple of extra 10-minute slowdowns in northbound 5 Spokane Street up to James, and then approaching the Ship Canal Bridge construction zone. South 405 leaving downtown Bellevue, southeast 8 the Coal Creek Parkway. About an hour wait at the Mukilteo Ferry. Also on East 522, it'll take you about an extra 15 minutes approaching Paradise Lake Road in Maltby past Echo Lake Road. 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In our KCIS Seattle area forecast, mostly clear this evening, then becoming mostly cloudy, mostly sunny tomorrow, partly sunny Wednesday morning, becoming sunny, sunshine Thursday and Friday, mostly sunny Saturday, and mostly cloudy with a slight chance of rain on Sunday. Our lows tonight, the mid-50s to lower 60s, highs tomorrow through Thursday in the 70s, mid-70s to lower 80s Friday, and in the 70s Saturday and Sunday.
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5: 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And I want to thank you in advance. Todd Nettleton joins us. He is the vice president of the message at the Voice of the Martyrs. He's been there for a long time. I praise God for his consistent work. He's also the host of the Voice of the Martyrs radio program, which is absolutely fabulous. Excuse me. He also is the author of the book, and it's an award-winning book, When Faith is Forbidden, 40 Days on the Front Lines with Persecuted Christians. Todd, the warmest of welcomes. I want to start with China. What's happening with some pastors there?
8: There's great news, and we celebrated over our Independence Day the independence of Pastor Ezra Jin, the pastor of Zion Church, who was released. This is a success story for the Trump administration. President Trump had mentioned him by name in his conversations with President Xi Jinping, and lo and behold, he was released. Not only released from prison, but put on an airplane and allowed to leave China and come to the United States, where his family was. So that is a huge, praise the Lord, that is a huge cause for celebration. Here's the other side of the story. There are eight leaders from Zion Church who are still in prison. And I spent about an hour this morning interviewing the wife of one of those pastors. That's going to be our Voice of the Martyrs radio episode this coming weekend. But she said it is very difficult for those eight and their families. There are 12 children, 11 and under, represented by those eight parents who are currently in prison. One of them is a two-month-old baby who was born after his father was in prison. And so they've never met. They've never seen each other. So you can imagine what their families are going through. She said, this was Sarah, her husband is Pastor Wong Lin. She said her husband has lost between 30 and 35 pounds in the 9 months that they have been in prison. So the nutrition is horrible. The conditions are horrible. But she said his faith is strong and he is continuing to serve the Lord. They have kept the different church leaders separate from each other. They don't want them to converse. They don't want them to encourage each other. But she said his faith is strong even after all of that. And you know, they're hoping with Ezra Jin in America, able to sort of bang the drum and keep drawing attention, they're hoping the world will not forget the other leaders of Zion Church who are still in prison.
5: Can I linger here a minute? Because boy, did I think of you at the 4th of July. When this story broke, by the way, it was national news. And in fact, our mutual friend Bob Fu got interviewed regarding this story as well, and did a fabulous job of doing exactly what our Chinese brothers and sisters are asking us to do, which is not forget. So Bob put out there that we need to be praying for the pastors that have been left behind. But I also thought of you because in one of our past conversations, we talked about President Trump's trip and visit with President Xi. And we talked about the things they talked about, but we were disappointed about the things they didn't talk about, including religious persecution. So it just goes to show you, you can't believe everything you read in the news. At what point in this conversation did Trump go to bat for Pastor Jin to be able to say, I want this man released? Because, and then to have it on the 4th of July, you know, politics is often theater. But to have this happen on a day we're celebrating America's liberty, not by accident.
8: No, it definitely wasn't by accident. And there was some indication, and I don't know where this reporting came from, that it was kind of a gift, like a 250th anniversary gift to America. Hey, we're going to send this pastor to you. And like I say, I mean, we celebrate this, but it shows how much we need the president. We need people in authority here in America to be banging the drum for these other pastors as well. One of the things that Sarah told me, she said the current estimate is about 200 church leaders currently imprisoned in China. So these eight from Zion Church, I think of Pastor Wang Yi from Early Rain Covenant Church, but there are around 200 pastors currently in prison. We need to constantly bang the drum for all of them while we still, obviously, we celebrate this victory. But boy, we don't want to forget those who are still in those prisons.
5: Amen and amen. One of the reasons why people should be listening to the radio broadcast, because they're going to be able to hear this episode with Sarah, to hear from herself what it's like to have a loved one who's in prison because they will not deny Christ. The other thing, too, is, and you know, I'll take it. If that was some sort of symbolic move on Xi's part to be able to say, here, you want to celebrate liberty, we'll let this Chinese pastor go. excellent. In fact, it couldn't be a better embodiment of the idea of true liberty. But it also tells us that it's no accident that China's doing what they're doing to Christians. In fact, they're getting more aggressive all the time. Just a quick question, subjective in your answer. I get it, but I still want to get your take on this, Todd. Why, again, you know, they have periods where they kind of level off and plateau, and then they become aggressive again. They're in a period of aggression right now. Why is that?
8: You know, I think, and it is speculative, but I think it comes from Xi Jinping. We used to talk about persecution in China by province, and you could say, hey, in this province, there's a lot of persecution. In this province, there's almost no persecution. One of those where there was a lot of persecution was led by a man named Xi Jinping. And I think he sees that as a part of his recipe for success. Hey, I was a provincial leader. I cracked down on the church. And look, I got promoted. I'm the president of the whole country now. I think he sees that as part of what made him successful. And so he has brought that to the national level. It is driven at the national level. It is driven by Beijing. They are sending trainers out across the country to say, this is how you manage religion. It is very much driven from the top.
5: Yeah. Well, if that's speculation, it's pretty good speculation, Todd. I completely agree with you on that. I could linger in China for the rest of the hour. Let me move, however, to Iran, another country making news every single day. What did they just do regarding church property?
8: Yeah, this is a fascinating story. The Iranian government, just within the last few weeks, has confiscated the property of St. Peter Evangelical Church in Tehran. And, you know, when I heard this story and they prevented them from having services, I was like, wait a minute. I had heard all of the churches were closed in Iran, that there were no more above ground churches that were functioning. Interestingly, this is a church of Assyrians and Armenians. So they are minority ethnic groups that are seen as traditionally Christian. And so they were accepted as Christians, and this church was allowed to keep operating. Now, because it had both Assyrians and Armenians, their common language was Farsi, the Persian, the language of most Iranians. And so even though it's illegal to have services in Farsi, they were allowed to keep having them in Farsi because they had two different groups. That was the language most people spoke, so they were allowed to have services. So for 154 years, this church has been having services until three Sundays ago. And the government came in. They said, hey, this is a foreign property. This is owned by foreigners. We don't allow that. We're going to confiscate this property. The people in the church said, wait a minute. Yes, there were foreign missionaries here 150 years ago when the church started, but they left. They transferred ownership to Iranians. This is owned by Iranian people. The government is saying, no, it's not. It's foreigners, and we're taking it. And so they have prevented the church from having services. They are confiscating the property. It is not only a sanctuary. It is also, there are apartments there. There are places where people have lived. They are confiscating all of that, kicking out the Christians, and taking over this property. And like I say, for a service, for a church to have services for 154 years and then suddenly be prevented, that is a huge shift. Yes. And I'm fascinated that God had this lighthouse in the city of Tehran all these years. And I pray that the government will be prevented, that these people will still be able to meet, still be able to worship the Lord.
5: Well, just to know that there's an evangelical church in Iran is stunning for most of the people listening right now. But to have it destroyed with this long legacy is even more heartbreaking. I just spoke to Tom Doyle before I had the opportunity to talk to you, and he was talking about the not hundreds, but thousands of mosques, Todd, that are closed in Iran. They don't want to pay the electric bills. The economy is decimated. You know, so you think the move 3 weeks ago to go against this church that's been there for 154 years, is it to say basically, look away, look away, look away. We don't want you to see our empty mosques, so we're going to strike against the Christians?
8: You know, I think there is an element of that. There is an element of targeting Christians right now because they are seen as allies of America. They're seen as allies of Israel. And so there is a targeting of Christians because of that. Mm. I am also told that this particular church property is in a very strategic area, and it is a very desirable piece of property. And so it could come down to just, hey, we want to own that, and you're not selling it to us, so we're just going to take it. But there is definitely a an attitude against Christians right now in Iran because of the war that's going on. And they are seen as, hey, they're Christians. America is a Christian nation. They must like America. They must be rooting for America. They are traitors. They're our enemies from within. And so there is a targeting of Christians that's happening right now. And like I say, I don't know all the reasons behind this church suddenly being grabbed, but certainly it's not a fun or easy time to be a follower of Jesus in Iran right now.
5: No, absolutely not. In fact, you make a brilliant comment. I think this is very insightful, that if they look at Christians as being equated with the West, and America in particular, and or both supportive of Israel as well, their attitude is we're going to strike a blow whenever and wherever we can. I mean, they're not doing so well right now, so I can understand why that might be part of it. Now, just greed, too. We like that property. We don't think you should have it. We think we should have it. But you make the point, and Tom did it earlier, too, that despite what the figures are coming out of Iran, the vibrancy of the underground church is amazing. I don't want these believers to have to go underground when they've had this building for 156 years. But even if that building is eradicated, and we pray that it's not, when it's all said and done, the body is not about brick and mortar. It's about fellowship with other believers. When we come back, I want to talk about India, and I want to tell you also how you can get the free monthly magazine from Voice of the Martyr. So get a pencil ready. I'll give you a website so you can sign up. It's fabulous. More with Todd Nettleton from Voice of the Martyrs right after this.
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5: Hi, this is Janet Parshall, and you're listening to AM 630 KCIS. Todd Nettleton from Voice of the Martyrs. I'm going to go right back to our conversation. 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It's absolutely fabulous. I will tell you again, personal use. It's wonderful. You have your private time in the Word. You can pray for the persecuted church. You've got the articles in front of you. You can see pictures of our brothers and sisters. Suddenly these become very real people, not just sort of amorphous stories that you hear on the radio, but real people who are paying a real price for saying, yes, Lord. I recommend it for your family devotions, for a Sunday school class, for your small group and pastor from the pulpit. 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So again, persecution.com, persecution.com. Go to their website. A ton of material. One of the things I love about Voice of the Martyrs is that they are resource rich. And this monthly newsletter is just one of a panoply of resources that they've got that are absolutely tremendous. Okay, India. You and I have been talking about India a lot. Very unsettling, not only for Christians, but obviously for any religious minority because of the Hindu domination there vis-a-vis the government. So what's happening?
8: Well, India has a law called the Foreign Contribution Regulation Act, and this is designed to monitor and manage money coming into the country from outside for nonprofits, for ministries, for other NGOs, and they changed the law in 2020. So all of that money coming from outside for nonprofit purposes has to go through a single bank, which obviously the government can monitor. Where's that money coming from? Who's coming to withdraw it? What are they doing? They have now issued new regulations from the Home Office saying none of that money can be used for so-called proselytism or conversion-related activities. But they don't really say what those are. So if I'm running a Christian orphanage and I'm loving orphans in the name of Jesus Christ and I'm feeding them and clothing them and educating them, is that a conversion-related activity? Well, the Hindu nationalist government would certainly say it is. Look, you want all those children to become Christians. Well, yes, I do, but I'm not forcing anyone to become a Christian. I'm not bribing them. I'm simply serving them in the name of Jesus. Well, the Indian government would say that is conversion-related activity. You can't use any foreign money for that. They are also saying if you plan to use foreign contributions, we need to know when and where and what you're going to be doing. So you need to check in with us first before you use that money. All of that was done with basically a legal ruling from the Home Office, but now there is a bill in Parliament to make it permanent and make it the law of the land. So they are pushing even further. The other part of this law would be if we say you violated these rules, we can take your ministry. We can take your property. We can take your bank accounts. We can take everything. That will become the property of the government because you, quote unquote, violated these rules.
5: This is stunning. And by the way, it's brilliantly evil. Can I put it that way? I mean, to go in and to be able to circumnavigate and go for your funding and then to give an amorphous, I see this in Washington all the time in language that's introduced. So you give amorphous language about what constitutes proselytism and you can make it anything you want it to be, abracadabra, it will be boom, this today. The point is it's not the venue of proselytizing. It's what can we do to shut you down? And this is the aggressive nature of this almost completely Hindu government. Now, you know, you go through India and there are provinces where you could say this is Muslim dominated, there's a Christian one in the South, etc. But this government is bound and determined to eradicate any kind of religious expression other than a strict adherence to Hinduism, is it not?
8: It is. That's so true. And literally, government ministers have talked about the soil of India is Hindu soil. Wow. So if you are walking on this soil, you need to be a Hindu. And if you're not, you don't belong here. There's not a place for you here. And often that comes out as animus towards Muslims, but it also affects our Christian brothers and sisters. So that's at the national level. Then you push down to the state level, and there are 13 states that have anti-conversion laws, basically anti-evangelism laws. And so that behavior and that ideology is really dominating the nation of India, and it is making ministry very, very difficult.
5: Wow. This is another added to your prayer list, friends. So speaking of Muslim minorities, let's go to Pakistan, right? Pakistan gets formed basically because it was a nation for Muslims. What's happening there?
8: Well, there is a miracle, and it's nice that we're going to finish up with a good news story. So a young Christian girl, 16 years old, her name was Rina. She was abducted in January, and this is not uncommon for Christian girls in Pakistan to be abducted. And then her family received a message, oh, Rina decided to become a Muslim, and she decided to marry this guy. So he's married her. She's his wife now. She doesn't belong to you anymore. She's a Muslim, and she's married to this guy. Well, thankfully, her family didn't take that answer. They said, no, she did not willingly convert to Islam. She was abducted. She was forced, and they went to court. Now, initially, which has happened many times, the court said, well, you know, she's married to this guy. She kind of belongs to him now. It doesn't really matter what you say anymore. They kept fighting, and a court ruled, no, she is not a Muslim. She did not willingly convert. The police went to issue this court verdict. They asked her, hey, do you want to stay with your husband? Do you want to go home with your parents? And she said, I want to go home with my parents. I want to go back home. And the police enforced that. They actually took her and gave her back to her parents. Again, this is an absolute miracle. This is not always how these stories end. This is a huge praise to the Lord and maybe a ray of hope that the court system, that the police actually made this decision and then enforced it. That is a ray of hope for Christians in Pakistan.
5: No kidding. What a great story. You've got another great story. Talk about Myanmar. What's going on with two Christian women there?
8: Yeah, this is such an encouraging story. We just heard a story from two ladies. They go 5 hours every Sunday to go to church. They wake up and leave their village at 5 a.m. They ride first on an ox cart. Then they get in a boat. And finally, when they get to the city where their church is, they get in a tuk-tuk, in a little taxi, a motor taxi, and they get to church. So that's 5 hours every single Sunday.
5: One way.
8: Yeah, one way. Wow. That's just to get there. Then they got to get home. But right now, their village is under the control of one of the militant groups that is fighting against the government of Myanmar. And the militant group has said nobody can leave the village. And they said, hey, we need to worship. So they snuck out of the village. They actually got fined by the militants. They said, you can pay a fine or we'll beat you with a bamboo rod. They said, we'll pay the fine. Thankfully, their pastor said, hey, I want you in my church. I'm going to cover that fine for you.
5: Wow. What a story. And you know, all I can think of is people go, oh, I don't want to drive that far to church. How about 10 hours? If your commute does not, or if it exceeds 10 hours, we'll say you had the opportunity to complain. If it doesn't, follow these sisters and what they just did. Todd, thank you so much. Persecution.com. Persecution.com so that you can sign up, get the newsletter, and pray for all the countries we talked about. Would you please? And lift up our brothers and sisters who are paying a price for saying, yes, Lord. Thank you, Todd, so much. See you next time, friends.
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1: Thanks for joining me today on Mission Network News. I'm Ruth Kramer. As Sudan's future is rewritten by conflict, a TV ministry helps young people imagine a different story. Then China's believers are offering a reminder that faithfulness isn't determined by favorable circumstances. The story coming your way in just a few moments. But first, 3 years of brutal civil war have permanently changed the demographics of Sudan, an impoverished nation in North Africa. Joe Willie with Sat 7, a satellite TV ministry to the Middle East and North Africa, says
2: it is shifting and changing, as you can imagine. That is really a recipe for survival, not for thriving, to be educated, to put down roots, to have families and family structures.
1: The United Nations says over 11 million people have been displaced across the country. Ethnic killings and mass migrations have reshaped the face of Sudan. 70% of the nation is under the age of 30, which provides hope, but they need access to education in order to succeed. Willie says this is a time that Christians need to help with more than just words.
2: I think we've seen throughout Christendom that Christians have tried to be a better influence on society and make the society better, as we would say, as scripture says, salt and light. And so the people of Sudan especially really do need that help.
1: Sat 7 helps to fill the gap by broadcasting educational programming into Sudan. Pray for both peace and healing and find your place in the story at missionnews.org.
2: I would really invite those listening to pray for the people of Sudan.
1: Next, a recent smartphone ban in Afghanistan puts one ministry at risk. Taliban officials began cracking down on smartphone use by government employees in mid-June. Now, FMI's Nehemiah is concerned about how this ban will affect an upcoming storyteller distribution. These audio devices are preloaded with Bible stories and Christ-centered messages in two Afghan languages.
3: While the devices themselves are not smartphones, they resemble mobile phones in appearance.
1: FMI's partners in Afghanistan fear that the restriction could expand beyond government employees to broader sections of society.
3: For many of us, a smartphone is simply a convenience. But in Afghanistan, it has become one of the few remaining tools for communication, education, and access to information. As restrictions continue to increase, reaching people with message of hope becomes even more difficult.
1: It's the latest in a series of obstacles that are slowing, but not stopping, gospel work.
3: Sadly, this is only one of many restrictions Afghans have faced since the Taliban's return to power in 2021.
1: Your prayers help gospel workers.
3: Please pray for wisdom and protection for our ministry partners as they prepare for upcoming storyteller distribution.
1: Meanwhile, in China, the church has remained resilient, according to Eric Berglund of China Partner.
4: Xi Jinping is playing this narrative of making China more Chinese, less dependent on foreigners. That natural outcome is you have a more restrictive attitude towards any foreign organization that tries to work in China. But by far, the majority of believers are still operating very open and legally in spite of it.
1: China Partner is still in contact with fellow Christians in China on a regular basis and has been invited back in October to do pastoral trainings in three different provinces. What's more, there are Christians working within the Chinese government. Young people in their 20s are continuing to sign up for Bible school. Berglund attributes this resilience to a kingdom perspective. He's urging believers around the world to have the same mentality, focusing on eternal values, being intentional in their own personal faith, and learning from fellow believers in China what it means to have a commitment to Jesus, no matter what.
4: Rather than listening to all these media outlets and get so depressed, let us think about eternity and about the eternal life that is coming for us. And that motivates us to share our faith with those who still don't know him yet.
1: 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I'm Ruth Kramer.
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10: USA Radio News, I'm Anthony Lucero. President Trump says a pause in U.S. strikes on Iran is not due to missile shortages, saying Iran has requested new meetings after days of heavy attacks.
11: They asked us very nicely, please stop. And that's where we are right now. We'll see what happens.
10: Trump says negotiations remain possible and added, we'll see what happens. Newly released diary entries from Dr. Anthony Fauci showed he viewed intense media attention as flattering during the COVID-19 pandemic, while acknowledging White House concerns that he was outshining President Trump. Fauci later wrote that he was widely hated by the political far right. Wildfires continue to spread across Spain and France, forcing over a 250,000 people to evacuate as firefighters battle massive blazes near major cities. Wall Street closed mixed.
12: At the closing bell, the Dow Jones gained 262 points. The S&P rose a single point. The NASDAQ lost 43. I'm Lizzie Radabali.
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